0: I trawl through bizarre videos so I can annotate and timestamp the barking of a dog, the moment a stranger walks past a window, the precise millisecond a balloon pops. I generate anime sex scenes and decapitate young women, coax LLMs into giving me recipes for bombs made of household items, and generate invites to a reprise of January 6th at the White House, all as part of a red team whose purpose is to test safety precautions and probe weaknesses. I work for companies with names like Mercor or Outlier and Taskify and Turing and Handshake and Microl. In my other career, I am a Hollywood writer and showrunner. I create primetime TV, usually featuring a middle-class white lady having the worst day of her life, with some salt-of-the-earth police interference to raise the stakes. You can find my shows on Paramount and Hulu and the BBC. I would suggest you don't. In 2023, Hollywood went on strike partly to keep the studios from replacing writers and actors with AI. When the strike ended, after nearly 5 months, the entertainment industry carousel never gained back its momentum. In early 2025, when yet another producer defaulted on a six-figure check I was owed for creating a TV show, I began to look around for some way to keep the wolves at bay. AI training wasn't on my radar until a comment in an unofficial Writers Guild of America Facebook group caught my attention. The page was filled with posts from unemployed writers struggling with debt and panicking about their income, begging for tips and ideas and survival strategies. I am stressed and anxiety-ridden, simply trying to breathe. ISO Food Bank Pantry Info. Hey, so what kind of part-time jobs are you all getting? I've been working for this AI training company called Mercur, one woman typed in the comments. They're paying $150 an hour for writers. It's easy money. I was down for some easy money. I, too, needed cash to pay rent, to buy food, to pay Maggie, the human still charging me a flat rate of $150 to clean my apartment, a feat that AI had not yet figured out. How hard could it be to teach a machine to take my job? I was naive enough to believe that this industry wanted what we had to offer, not just our skills, but us. I was wrong. Whatever this industry is, it is not easy money. I got my first contract as an AI trainer in September 2025. After filling out 10 job applications, laboring for 20 unpaid hours on numerous tests to prove my capabilities, and being interviewed by an AI recruiter agent embodied by a flickering light on my screen, I was asked what I thought of a mediocre AI-generated couple of paragraphs about a soldier in the trenches sniffling a lavender-scented letter. Using all of the skills I had acquired with my English literature degree from Cambridge, I said it was shit. 6 weeks later, I was hired as a generalist data annotator, below expert but well above entry level, at $52 an hour. Once I'd passed the background check, I was made to install various apps and Slack channels and Airtables and payment portals and Google whatnots. After pinballing between them and a Zoom room where five unseen people hung out all day to counsel the legions of the confused, I was off and running. My first task was to read a conversation between a user and the assistant, one of the major large language chatbot models. Using a Bible that dictated how the assistant should respond, I was to assess the chat as a success or a failure. The prompts were quirky and sad and heartbreaking. Are my feelings justified? Is this person's behavior acceptable? Am I lovable? The AI responses belong to an era when the assistant would happily tell you that you definitely had autism. Your dad was clearly bipolar. I wondered if the user knew they had opted into sharing their private agonies as training data. After grading the assistant's response on a scale of 1 to 5, I was to enter a justification for my verdict. Our product manager, an intrepid 22-year-old recent university graduate who said he had intended to get into investment banking but failed, was in charge of about 10 unfriendly team leaders and data managers. Every day at a set time, we would have Zoom office hours where we could discuss the complexities of our task. Our creative skills and our special minds were invaluable to this very important project, but it would be great if, in typing up justifications for our scores, we could keep our special minds on a tight leash and subordinate them to our ability to copy and paste verbatim from the scoring guidelines. Going off pissed with creativity, original thought, or fancy language might throw the model off. I made friends with a handsome Swedish man who lived in the Nordic wilderness with his husband and numerous mammals. He had been on the project about a month longer than I had, and he kindly walked me through the platform and our employer's expectations, which had been astonishingly vague despite the insistence that this work was urgent, important, and relevant, and must be guarded with the utmost secrecy. Handsome Swede and I exchanged contact information and shared dog pictures. The project was meant to be 20 hours a week for 2 months. I clocked 10 hours a week for 2 weeks with constant stops and starts before the project was summarily unplugged one morning with no notice. "Sorry, guys," typed university graduate. "I had no idea this was coming." The Slacks and ear tables and office hours and Google documents were swiftly disbanded within a couple of hours. The project was over. Most of the contracting companies that provide labor to AI firms advertise themselves to workers as offering the luxury of choice. Contractors on Merkur's platform choose when and how much to work, sounding a common industry refrain. How they participate on the platform is up to them. Set hours and times are for boomers. Work on your own terms. Early on, I had the sales pitch bluntly reframed to me by a team leader in a midnight Slack message. "I should not rely on this work," she snapped. "I should not expect anything from it. These are not jobs. These are tasks, and we are taskers. I should think of tasking as a bonus. It is a second job," team leader typed. She was so unpleasant, she had to be human. 4 weeks after my first gig ended, I was offered an expert role, this time at $70 an hour. An expert is someone who usually has a higher degree, often a master's, and significant work experience in their field, be it real estate, neurology, linguistics, history, or journalism. Expert projects, I would learn, were typically given syllabic names from dead languages. Projects involving the minimum wage grunt work of annotating tended to be named after small woodland creatures or celestial bodies. It is either a sign of my accomplishments or my severe ADHD that I was apparently a match for both. Work on project dead language would start within a week, we were told. I went through another onboarding process. I joined another Slack. I signed up to another Airtable, which failed to indicate in any way whether the sign-up had been successful, prompting me to sign up a couple more times in confusion before I noticed an all-caps message in the Slack exhorting me, "Do not sign up for the Airtable more than once." A week passed, and phase two of the project failed to start. Another week, another. Thanksgiving arrived. Heartened by the prospect of extra cash, I drove 6 hours to Yosemite so that I could sit in an expensive cabin with my child, and we could ignore each other in idyllic surroundings. Still, phase two did not arrive. I had erroneously assumed that this new project would net me maybe $500 to $1,000 a week for a couple of months before Christmas. By December 1, I had earned just 180 of your finest American dollars. Project Dead Language eventually launched not long before Christmas. 4 weeks after I joined, it was 9 p.m. on a Monday night. The doom pervading the Slack evaporated instantly and was replaced by panic over various technical problems. Turns out a bunch of people had, like me, registered for the Airtable multiple times over. None of us could access the task. By the time our tech issues were resolved 24 hours later, the work had run out. The tasks were finite. The smug few who'd evaded glitches had snatched them all up. This abrupt hiring, firing, stopping, starting, abandonment, and rapid depletion of projects was, I would learn, commonplace. A friend we shall call Jonathan, a mid-level TV writer who'd worked on several big streaming shows, was employed as an expert creative writer. He was paid $150 an hour to evaluate scripts for OpenAI. He said it was all a bit Hunger Games, meaning he slept when they slept and curried favor among his sponsors, also known as TLs, the team leaders who seemingly had the ability to hire and fire us at will. It feels like we are all in a fishbowl, waiting for our human masters to drop some food in the big aquarium, someone wrote plaintively in a Slack for another project I joined that yielded barely any work. And then only the ones who are fast enough to swim to the top can eat. The more this became my new normal, the more I adjusted to the creaking lurch and giddy whiplash of the job. While we lounged in unpaid stasis waiting for an email to herald the arrival of work, we would be urged on by our team leaders and their explanation points. Here they are at 3 a.m. Eastern Time with an update on why our Slack access has been revoked and why we need to change our password for the 17th time. There they are again at 11 p.m. with another energetic exhortation that the project will start any day now. At 7 a.m., they're back with the news that the client is just finishing up phase one. At 2:27 p.m., if you were a pizza, what kind of pizza would you be? Q smiley face emoji, fist emoji, pizza emoji. This would continue indefinitely, all unpaid. At 7 p.m. on a random weekday, I'd walk in after a long day on set. Haven't picked up the middle schooler from basketball. I take the dog for a walk, filter through the mail, think about throwing together some ingredients for dinner, when suddenly my phone would vibrate. My Slack would fill up with "Go team, go!" messages from someone who was just out of college, someone who has no idea that across the decades, people have died trying to establish labor laws that protect workers from the exact same conditions that he is now responsible for perpetuating, accompanied by numerous rocket ship emoji reactions. Our fearless leader tells us that it is imperative that we complete our first task within 24 hours. If we do not, we will be at risk of being off-boarded. But you can work when you like. But if you don't work now, the task may be gone by the time you wake up tomorrow. Let's get this across the finish line. I abandon the meal, retrieve some two-day-old pasta from an ancient Tupperware that has now been stained a dull, opaque orange, throw it in the microwave, slink over to the laptop. I had hoped for an early night. My middle schooler asks for help with his math homework. I snap, "Not now. Call Dad." To focus on the hunt to pay attention to the humans in my life. Log in. Start the timer. The Slack is exploding. It is a frenzy of caffeinated, tarinated, and probably high as effing humans taking precious time to post jubilant updates about the precious work that has been bestowed upon us by the client. An all-nighter is a prerequisite. The endorphins, possibly helped by amphetamines, are flowing freely. There will be no task in the morning. We must reap now, regardless of sleep, family, careers, and other trifles. There is nothing now but the project and the test. Go, team, go. We look the F in, desperate, warm, frail, finite human bodies with no overheads, fast internet, and a tolerance for less than ideal conditions. We task through the night. In the Reddit groups dedicated to people who work for AI contractor companies, an atmosphere of fear and paranoia pervades. I set out these forums soon after my first encounters with the industry because I felt it was my responsibility to incite others with the rage, disappointment, and betrayal I had experienced waiting for work that often never appeared. Turns out I did not need to incite anything. People were pissed. Thousands of Merkur employees making $21 an hour on Project Moosin had been fired in November of 2025 and immediately rehired on an identical project, Nova, at a significantly lower rate, $16 an hour. Despite the insistent bleating that this was a second job, for plenty of people on Reddit, it was their only job. Losing $5 an hour hurt them badly. Not only that, they'd made friends, started a Discord together, knew each other's names, found some kind of community. Plus, the project had been disbanded just before Thanksgiving, for Christ's sakes. People who had previously felt paralyzed by their NDAs began to talk. Helena, the conflict avoidant moderator of the Merkur subreddit, worked overtime deleting furious rants from aggrieved workers who delighted in dropping names of the secret projects, something explicitly banned by the non-disclosure agreement every tasker must sign before being hired as an independent contractor. Elsewhere on another project, Handsome Swede was not faring well. Felled by COVID, he told his team leaders he could not make the minimum weekly requirement and was swiftly fired. He entered the melee once again to find yet another project. The wages were dropping week by week when I first started scrolling the contractor jobs in early 2025. Companies like Merkur, Handshake, Turing, Taskify, and Outlier were offering $150 an hour for experts, $35 to $75 an hour for generalists. Today, Merkur says the average hourly rate on its platform is $105. But in my searches across the industry near the start of 2026, the experts were often getting $50 an hour, and the entry-level grunt workers were getting as low as $16, less than California minimum wage. Contracts were now referred to as sprints. The work had to be done ASAP, as fast as possible, for employment that might last 24 hours. The urgency was paramount, self-important, and annoying as F. The burnout has led many taskers to turn to the courts. Several lawsuits have alleged that Merkur is misclassifying its workers as independent contractors, pointing out the demands of the job, frequent onboarding, infinite retraining, the need to check email and Slack several times a day, to be on call and perform at very short notice, the expectation that taskers will complete a certain number of hours every week are indications of employment. But compared to regular employees, contractors receive almost no workplace protections against unpredictable scheduling, prohibitive work hours, denial of breaks, or retaliation from employers, which feels like a big risk if, like me, you are tired of the bullshit and complain loudly, often. Christmas Day came. I had not earned the additional $3,000 to $5,000 I thought project dead language would have netted. and my bank account hovered around $14. Mired in existential panic and with only enough money to live off cereal, I accepted two different invites to work on an enormous $16 an hour project that was in its final stages. It employed several thousand annotators across multiple platforms to perform incredibly boring objectives. The entire enterprise had the feeling of a bustling refugee camp that had been functioning long enough to cover essential needs, but not to be, like, comfortable. I'd already completed most of the onboarding steps. The most important thing, they emphasized in the literature, is to get on Slack. I couldn't locate the Slack. I called the Zoom helpline. "Do you just hang out here all day?" I asked a faceless man while, in another square, an elderly woman peered suspiciously into her camera, wearing a nasal cannula attached to an oxygen tank, set against the background of palm trees. "Pretty much," snorted the faceless man. "I hope they pay you well," I said sincerely. "They don't," he responded, before informing me that I was already a member of the Slack channel I had spent 2 days waiting to join, and that I had missed 5 essential onboarding quizzes in a document I had failed to read. I was dispensed within 3 minutes. "What about me?" rasped the elderly lady through her tubes. "I've been here for 15 minutes now." I dove into the Slack channel of which I was already a member. Spirits were high. A badge had been promised to the top 20% of performers. This honor would be displayed on their profile and potentially lead to quicker employment and less downtime on the next project. The badge was causing consternation. Who would get it? Who might be erroneously deprived of it? Because it might lead to something. The badge would validate all of this. I located the quizzes I'd failed to complete, worked my way through them, and then waited. Apparently, I would be granted access within 24 hours. After 24 hours came and went, I reread the complex onboarding document, which said I needed to check in at the Zoom again. The faceless Zoom team informed me that I had screwed up. There was another quiz I needed to complete. They could not grant me access. I burst into tears. They removed me from the Zoom and blocked me from re-entering. 24 hours later, I was removed from the project. Once you have overcome your initial shock at conversing with a mellifluous, perky female AI recruiter with a two-syllable name, it becomes easy to do so again and again and again. This is in part why legions of people are lured to apply to work for an AI recruiting company like drunken sailors to a siren. Zara doesn't care if you're in your car wearing your pajamas, digging out a stubborn booger, swamped in a plush Serpa wearable blanket. You can even tell her to F off, inform her that you're practicing your emotional voice skills, and watch her process this, a humming, flickering light in the middle of the screen. "You are using language and prosody that indicates irritation," she states blandly. In the real world, if you look promising for a particular job, you might be fortunate enough to get called in for an interview. In the world of AI, an interview is standard fare for everyone. This has prompted some people to suspect, despite companies' assurances to the contrary, that the interview process itself is a means of harvesting data, a form of free AI training. But we persist because there are still enough braggarts on Reddit posting about making life-changing money that we think we might actually land the job that pays $150 an hour for something not too boring. On February 2026, I'd been on Project A, a video annotation gig, for 5 weeks, a lifetime in the AI training world. I had beaten the system by eliminating my social life so that I could take every free second of my existence, I also scrolled through thousands of videos to locate the most absurd, complex edge task. Videos featuring speakers with accents so thick and regional that no one apart from a fellow Celt could decipher them. The audio was often so distorted it hurt to listen, a cacophony of excruciating, screeching dissonance. By doing the tasks no one else wanted and chaining myself to my laptop, trying to time my submissions so I could make them last throughout the dry patches, I could keep myself in employment. In reality, I hadn't beaten the system. The system had beaten me and would continue to find new ways of doing so. The senior project lead was another 22-year-old, a sweet baby-faced guy several months out of the Ivy League with a degree in economics. His Lincoln picture showed him in graduation robes. His employment history showed one job, this. Beneath him, hundreds of people churned out captions for videos on a janky interface, while an invisible force of quality control reviewers monitored and graded our performance. Initially, these grades were something we annotators never saw. Then a few weeks in, some genius had the thought that revealing our scores would encourage our competitive spirit. The reviewers graded us harshly on a scale of 1 to 5. 5 was perfect. I was utterly useless. Most of us seemed to be around the 2 mark. Those consistently scoring less were threatened with offboarding. Then our managers announced that a golden batch of tasks would be released to the most talented, the most special, the royalty of annotators, the folks, we were told, who consistently scored a perfect 5 with an average handling time well below the recommended amount. These moves resulted in chaos, fury, and an unexpected revolutionary streak in the Slack channel. We all understood that we were expected to transcribe the contents of videos in microscopic detail and that we'd be graded on how accurately we time-stamped the words we heard and the other verbal indicators in the video. Yet, as our scores plunged, the feedback we received came in the form of absurdly granular orders stamped with an error flag, replace T-shirt with a T-shirt. Swap out red with maroon. Change grunt to grunting. It became increasingly evident that the scoring rubric was a vague and moving set of goalposts. Attempting to repair the damage, our managers, two humorless young women, one of whose Lincoln profile pictures also featured graduation robes, went into overdrive. They messaged the most pissed off among us and pleaded with them to be positive, suggesting that no one understood the pressures they were under. Debatable, given that most of the people they were managing seemed to have at minimum a decade of experience in their various industries. They dismissed suggestions for improving the workplace, but they did inaugurate a new optional coffee time Slack thread to encourage team spirit, featuring icebreaker questions such as, if you were a condiment, what condiment would you be? I estimated that about 95% of the annotators were professionals in their 30s or 40s with a seething, deep-rooted hatred of their Gen Z overlords, a clueless bunch of kids with no work experience, as one colleague phrased it. The other 5% were sycophants who could see that outsmarting their bosses would get them nowhere, and placating them with blith obedience was the key to success. My overall attitude is that everyone has my best interests at heart. Linda, in her 60s, wrote primly on Slack, if I get a 1, I study the test to make sure I understand the problem. If I get a 5, I also look at the test to make sure I understand what I did right. I decided that Linda was not my people. Also, if I were a condiment, I would be Marmite. No matter how hard we worked, our scores went down. Meanwhile, the management team was constantly recruiting people with the best scores to promote into reviewer jobs. My colleague, Melanie, had recently been demoted from reviewing back to annotating. No one gets more money for being promoted, she wrote to me on Instagram. That's all a lie. I've changed some identifying details in this story to preserve the anonymity of people who fear blowback. These twists of logic were tearing apart our morale. I had become some kind of snarling beast, schlepping McFlurry and Hot Pockets over the keyboard. I did not have time to cook. I kept applying for more AI trainer gigs in the background, growling at my AI interviewers with increasing disrespect. Any moment might be my last, and so I threw myself off the cliff of propriety with alarming regularity. In a regular workplace, face-to-face interaction forces a modicum of civil behavior onto disgruntled humans. The moments of kindness and empathy that emerge alongside our worst traits can be enough to make the coldness of the corporate world a little more tolerable. In these AI gig environments, forget it. Occasionally, the bone-dry messages of asinine insipidness would be punctuated by someone truly losing their shit. WTF is going on? They would scream in all caps in the FAQ channel. The most irate began to disappear. We hoped that they had been led angel singing to the hallowed realm of the golden task, but we feared the worst. With the reckless abandon of a millennial who has been tone polished once too often, I too began to post messages encouraging rebellion in the Slack channel. This did not go unnoticed by the operations manager, a mirthless young stay-at-home mother with a religious background. After noting that I took the Lord's name in vain, Mirthless insisted that I try to use a professional and positive type of communication. I resorted to workshopping all of my responses to her through ChatGPT. It proved to be an excellent collaborator, well-versed in bland corporatists and the battlefield tactics of modern office life. But ChatGPT would only participate in this insanity so far. Go somewhere where your unique talents and skills will be welcomed and encouraged, it told me, presumably tired of my complaining. Redirect that irritation somewhere productive into something that exposes the absurdity of this system. Because you're not small in that room, you're just temporarily renting space in it. How could I break it to ChatGPT that I was small in this room? So small that I had been crushed into about 72 pixels per square inch. But it was this or not pay rent. I made more money in 3 days on a project that involved writing shopping prompts for automated lawnmowers and red light therapy masks than I did teaching 3 hours a day for a month at UCLA. The shopping prompts gig, bizarrely my favorite of all the projects, lasted a week before they fired me. I no longer knew what the golden task of my own life might look like. Between February and April 2026, I was hired and fired on 7 different projects over 4 different platforms. One moment I would be typing Rubik's into an ear table, waiting in line on a 24-hour Zoom to talk through a task with a reviewer. The next, the UI would vanish. The Slack channel would disappear. The Google Docs would lock me out. No message, no warning, no explanation. I never intended to write about this industry. I came to it not as a journalist, but as a disgruntled, broke TV writer, determined to make a dent in student loans and keep paying LA rent while my industry withered in front of me. But working with and for AI had proven even more cruel than I could have ever imagined. Mercor says it employs about 300 full-time staffers. Meanwhile, each week it keeps some 30,000 independent contractors caught up in a fever dream of aimless, directionless urgency, corralled across Slack channels by achingly young adults sending messages at 3 a.m. to push on and finish strong and lock in and go team go. All in service of the grandest purpose in history, to successfully remove a scuba diver from a pitcher with one click of a mouse, transform him to the moon without any glaring artifacts, and bring him back again. The next generations of team leaders won't know our specific talents or our unique skills, but they will know the average time it takes us to annotate a grainy video uploaded without the owner's consent into a vast catalog of other possibly stolen videos. They will be tasked with making us work faster and longer with more precision, more control, fewer errors, fewer overheads, fewer costs. To make the machine more human, they will make us more like the machine. Ruth Fowler is a writer, director, and journalist based between London and Los Angeles. This story was supported by a generous grant from the journalism nonprofit, the Economic Hardship Reporting Project. The next undated article is entitled, A Leak of San Francisco Police Drone Footage Exposes the New Reality of Urban Surveillance. Andy Greenberg, Dhruv Mehrotra. Just after noon on a Saturday last month, the Skydio X10 quadcopter hovered about 200 feet over a San Francisco apartment complex, watching police chase a man hiding behind a parked car. The target of this manhunt lay down on the pavement, apparently unaware that he remained in full view of the flying eye overhead. The 5-pound drone had, in fact, already followed him across the city, zooming in on his black SUV's license plate, keeping the vehicle locked at the center of its video frame until he pulled over. Now it watched the police as they closed in and surrounded him. As the officers approached, the man adjusted his hiding spot, moving to the other side of the parked car. At that moment, however, another Skydio drone zoomed in on his location, one of four Skydio quadcopters that had followed the man in just the prior hour. This one had been called away from a nearby McDonald's, where it had been watching two people who'd exited the suspect's car a few minutes earlier and now began watching him from a second angle. Within seconds, three officers converged on the man, two pointing weapons at him, then tackled him as half a dozen more police arrived on the scene. Police records provided to Wired by the San Francisco Police Department show the entire street and sky response followed from what the SFPD described as an alleged auto boost strip incident, the suspected theft of car parts or another object from a vehicle. This glimpse of modern drone-enabled police surveillance, including the highly sensitive video of the man's physical takedown, was involuntarily released by the SFPD, which, like most U.S. police departments, rarely releases drone videos even in response to public records requests. Instead, it was accidentally live-streamed until the open internet via Skydio's website. That's where two security researchers, Sam Curry and Mike Robert, discovered that the SFPD was leaking all of the real-time footage from five of its surveillance drones, including both color and thermal imaging, accompanying location metadata, and the drone pilots' names and email addresses to anyone who merely found the public web access where the videos were hosted. Curry and Roberts say they reported their discovery to Skydio around 2 days after discovering it, and it was quickly taken offline. By then, though, the researchers had watched police carry out what appeared to be multiple arrests and searches, as well as tracking cars and individuals from the sky, all visible at a fully public web address. There's a certain trust given to the police to use these things correctly, says Curry. When you're watching a drone feed live, you can look into dozens of different apartments. You can see police zooming in on people. You can see arrests. The fact that all of this was exposed feels like a really big issue from a privacy perspective. The leaked feed of video captures two forced detentions. Whether any actual arrests were made is unclear from the footage. A police visit to an apartment in a high-rise apartment building and an apparent search of an alley populated with homeless people, as well as numerous other more ambiguous instances where police used drones to surveil individuals, vehicles, or buildings. While the feed remained live, Curry and Robert began archiving the public stream of data and videos and later shared the results with Wired. The archive Curry and Robert captured offers a detailed record of SFPD drone operations over about 48 hours in mid-June. It includes 60 videos from 20 separate flights, with each mission recorded from three feeds, a color camera, a thermal camera that renders people as heat signatures, and a third view from the drone's rooftop dock. Wired and analyzed all 20 color videos with software that detects people, vehicles, and other objects in images. The review found that the cameras had filmed hundreds of people and vehicles across the 20 flights. In a single frame, as a drone hovered over a downtown intersection, the software counted 34 people crossing the street or standing on the sidewalks. Across all of the videos, the footage showed clear faces of dozens of people. Together, the videos amount to more than 3 hours of aerial color footage and roughly the same amount of thermal footage. The archive also includes second-by-second telemetry logs for every flight, more than 5,000 GPS points in all, tracing over some 44 miles, recording each drone's latitude and longitude, altitude, speed, heading, and battery level from takeoff to landing. Six SFPD pilots' names and email addresses also appear across the logs. Skydio, based in nearby San Mateo, is one of the leading American drone companies selling to police departments, fire departments, government agencies, and the military. Its X-10 drones are part of SFPD's drone program, which began in 2024 and is authorized for vehicle pursuits and active criminal investigations. Since then, the program has grown quickly. SFPD's fleet has expanded from 6 drones to 98, and officers logged more than 1,400 launches between May 2024 and March 2026, according to a 2025 SFPD annual report and reporting from the San Francisco Chronicle. The city maintains a transparency portal that publishes information about police drone flights, including logs, after they occur without video. The link Curry and Robert found was not part of that transparency system. Curry and Roberts say the drone videos were exposed not as a result of any error on the part of Skydio, but rather by what seems to be a misuse of Skydio's software by the SFPD. Skydio allows users to generate shareable links to videos or access to drones, data streams in real time, known as ready links, with the ability to limit access to users with an authentication code or an expiration date. Someone with access to the SFPD's instance of Skydio's software, however, appears to have created a link last December to 5 of its drones' feeds with no authentication requirement and an expiration date of 1 full year. That link was then somehow added to an open-source collection of archived web URLs known as Alien Vault Open Threat Exchange, typically used by security researchers, where Curry and Robert found it. In other words, the link appeared to have already exposed the drone feeds for 9 months by that time, with no assurance that Curry and Robert were the only ones who had been watching. When Wired reached out to the SFPD, it responded in a statement calling the exposed drone video web address an internal restricted link that is for SFPD law enforcement purposes only, of the kind that allow SFPD to coordinate on law enforcement and public safety operations, and that it had been improperly obtained and accessed by individuals without authorization. Curry and Robert point out that they didn't bypass any security or authentication of any kind to access the stream, which is the typical legal definition of unauthorized access. After being made aware of the vulnerability, SFPD has put more restrictive sharing protocols in place to ensure unauthorized individuals will not be able to access our footage, the statement continues. At this time, we do not have information that other individuals were accessing the live drone feed. This matter remains under investigation. Skydeal didn't respond to Wired's request for comment. In the footage, Wired reviewed drones capture dramatic moments like police chasing and restraining targets of the aerial surveillance. In other videos, officers can be seen through the window of an apartment in a high-rise, which police records describe as both a check on well-being or a missing person investigation in different drone flights filming the same incident. In another, police can be seen talking to homeless people in an alley, what police records describe as a person with a knife investigation. The innocuous appearance of many of the videos raises questions about whether the surveillance was necessary. In one auto boost strip related call, the drone follows two young men in their car, at least one of whom is described in police records as having been identified as a suspicious person in the vehicle. Then the two men emerge onto a basketball court and start playing, and the drone departs. A drone flight in response to what police records describe as a person with a gun investigation seems to fixate on a seemingly intoxicated man stooped on a sidewalk. Another drone, called in response to an alleged prowler incident, hovers over a young person wearing headphones and sitting on the roof of a building, zooms in on them, then flies away. That one felt like an invasion of privacy, just so uncomfortable, Curry says. Like this person thinks they're by themselves on this roof and has gone away from everybody, and then there's a police drone watching them. In its statement, the SFPD notes that it adheres to a strict policy around drone use, and that drones can only be used to assist with active criminal investigations, to assist with or in lieu of vehicle pursuits, and for training exercises. Curry and Roberts say they first became curious about Skydio last month after seeing an announcement from a Florida police department that it was adopting the company's drone system, and then learning how widely the company's drones have been deployed across the U.S. As web-focused security researchers, they decided to check out the company's systems. In one routine step, they used the tool GitAllURLs, which pulls all archived web addresses for a given domain from sources including Alien Vault Open Threat Exchange, requesting all Skydio links. Almost immediately, they found the San Francisco police drone feed. Soon they were watching live footage of scenes like a man with a hand wrapped in a bloody white cloth talking to police, and then a detention of a suspect at a gas station by a group of plainclothes policemen. At that point, it started to become pretty clear that this probably shouldn't be public, as Robert put it. Like, I don't think there's any reason that someone from the public should be able to watch in real time as someone is getting grabbed by undercover cops. In fact, police departments have very often treated drone footage as too sensitive to release, even under freedom of information laws. Chula Vista, California, whose police department pioneered the drone as first responder model, spent years fighting a public records lawsuit seeking access to its drone videos, arguing that the footage is investigatory and could expose private details about people caught on police cameras. A California appeals court rejected the city's position that the videos could be categorically withheld, a ruling that became statewide precedent after the California Supreme Court declined to review it. The case was sent back to the trial court to determine which videos, if any, must be released. The fact that so much San Francisco drone footage was potentially exposed online is shocking but not surprising, says Jay Stanley, a senior policy analyst with the ACLU Speech, Privacy, and Technology Project, who focuses on drone surveillance and privacy. The videos, he says, demonstrate why privacy advocates consider any law enforcement surveillance data a toxic asset that's always at risk of a security breach, and recommend minimizing the data and video recorded and retained from drone flights. That means not recording when you don't need to record, Stanley says. SFPD's drone policy says operators must keep cameras trained on areas necessary to a mission and minimize the inadvertent collection of data about uninvolved people or places. It also instructs operators to take reasonable precautions, including turning cameras away, to avoid inadvertently recording or transmitting images of places where people have a reasonable expectation of privacy. But the exposed Skydio feeds reviewed by Wired showed full missions from takeoff to landing, capturing not only detentions and searches, but also streets, apartment buildings, rooftops, cars, courtyards, and bystanders who did not appear to be the subject of any police operation. Watching these videos, it was just a reminder of what a powerful technology this is and the amount of city life that is swept up in these videos, Stanley says. The potential for privacy violations based on that broad video collection only becomes greater in the age of AI, he notes. Maybe no human has the time to pore over every frame of these videos, but an AI can do that and is scalable to vast amounts of video, Stanley says. After each mission, the SFPD policy says drone footage must be reviewed for evidentiary value and uploaded to the department's digital evidence database. Footage with no evidentiary value must be deleted within 30 days. Since the URL Robert and Curry found made real-time drone data available, but not historical data. It's not clear if the exposed videos violated that policy. Curry and Robert were struck by the fact that in all the videos they watched, no one ever looks up at the drone or makes an attempt to hide from it, perhaps evidence that, given their size and altitude, the flying cameras are virtually invisible to the targets of their surveillance. You're just watching from above, and no one is aware that the drone is there, Curry says. It felt kind of creepy. Curry says watching the videos has changed his sense of his own privacy as he walks around an American city, or at least San Francisco. This was the first time I'd seen drones used in a city like this. And looking at these streets, they're the same streets I walk down when I'm visiting, he says. I guess it just makes me feel more observed. That is all the time we have today. I'm Helen, and I thank you for listening to The Wired at the Talking Information Center.
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0: And looking at these streets, they're the same streets I walk down when I'm visiting, he says. I guess it just makes me feel more observed. That is all the time we have today. I'm Helen, and I thank you for listening to The Wired at the Talking Information Center.

0: 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Hi, my name is Billy, and here is tonight's weather forecast for the Talking Information Center. This evening, it will be mostly clear skies with degrees low around 58. The sun rose today at 5:31 a.m. The sun will set today at 8:10 p.m. And the sun will rise tomorrow at 5:32 a.m. And that's all the weather I have for today. I'm Billy giving you the weather for the Talking Information Center. Have a wonderful evening.
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9: Welcome to the Talking Information Center. I'm Mariana, and in a moment I'll be reading Episode 8 of The Medici Return by Steve Berry. You'll remember that Cotton Malone and Cardinal Richter met with Camilla Baines, and, as Cardinal Stamm had warned, she did indeed want something in return for what they were asking for. Reluctantly, Cotton agrees to represent Golden Oak and ride in the Palio. The assassin Thomas is surprised when his instructions come directly from Cardinal Ascolani. Father Stefano, in Siena to oversee Ascolani's safety, wonders about the meeting. Eric Casaburi continues to search for the message that his grandmother assured him was to be found, something that would prove his descendancy from the Medici. His grandmother's story continues. "Those bastards in Rome," his grandmother said, "still owe on the promise Julius II made. They are bound by it, as we are all bound to God. It was a pledge of Christ. Can anyone make them pay? Maybe you might be able to do that one day." Perhaps he could. But to do that, he had to connect a lot of dots.

True, he'd made a start, and the dots were beginning to form a picture. But many remained unattached, loose ends that would have to be closed. The one thing that he could not allow to happen was to be made a fool. The National Freedom Party was counting on him. He'd assured its leaders that he could deliver the Vatican. He'd taken enough risk going to see Richter, but he had to rattle that cage. Time was running out. And besides, he'd established his DNA connection to Gregorio Capello and was about to complete that with a direct link to Anna Maria herself. That made him Medici. Halfway there. Now he needed his grandmother to help. Would she? Hard to say, but he had to find out. Chapter 38. Eric motored into Varallo, an old-world place for sure, enclosed by low, bastioned walls topped by grass. A medley of crowded houses and shops stood within, most broad and squat, their stone a warm yellow merged with bricks fighting hard to resist the assault of time. At its center spread the Piazza San Martino, with a Romanesque church anchoring the northern side. Inside the church was a most celebrated relic, the Volto Santo, enclosed within an elaborate tabernacle. An ornamented wooden cross with the face of Christ painted upon it in a strange representation that suggested a Byzantine origin. The myth accounting for its existence stated that after its creation in 782, a bishop found it by way of a vision. He then placed it on a ship and abandoned it to the sea. Cast hither and thither in the waves, the ship finally ran aground on the western Italian shore, where the Bishop of Varallo was visiting on a holiday. He decided to bring it back home, but the people of the village where he was visiting objected. To appease them, he placed the cross in a cart driven by two white oxen, and, as it had been abandoned to the sea, it was now given to the world. The oxen walked off on their own, pulling the cart. Legend said the cart ended up in Varallo, so the relic was kept there. Was a word of it true? Nobody knew, but it was a great story, which taught him two lessons. People wanted to hear good things, and the better the story, the better their listening. He navigated the narrow streets and found a row of three-story red brick facades, their front doors set back behind iron railings. His grandmother lived in the center one, which had once belonged to his parents. He parked the car and knocked on the door, which was answered by a woman dressed in a nurse's uniform. He paid for the constant care, which was not cheap. But the old woman had long since lost the ability to care for herself. He'd called ahead and alerted the nurse that he was coming. She warned him that this might not be the best time for a visit, as the past few days had been trying. But he had no choice. "How is she?" he asked, stepping inside. "Agitated, uneven." "So, normal. Where is she?" The nurse motioned to the front parlor, where as a boy he'd played. "She's in there enjoying the sun." He gave her 20 euros. "Why don't you have lunch? We need to speak alone. Give me an hour." The woman accepted the money, nodded, then left. He steeled himself and entered the room. A heavy mahogany table with turned legs displayed his mother's bric-a-brac mementos, along with photographs in tarnished silver frames, one of his father in an army uniform. A bookcase carved with leaves and branches was overflowing with volumes. A chair, his father's favorite,
upholstered in faded plush, with horsehair and bunches at the worn corners, sat empty. The warm, still air smelled of stewed tomatoes. His grandmother was nearly 100 years old. Nobody really knew her exact age, as she'd always lied about her year of birth. She'd managed to outlive her husband and son. Only he and she remained of the Cassaburi family. Paradoxically, she'd always had a naturally friendly face with a snub nose and high, bright cheeks. But time had taken its toll. Now she was a shriveled, shrunken shell, a bony creature, the face a mass of wrinkles, the lips thin, the teeth nearly gone. Her hair, once dark and thick, now hung sparse and gray. But the eyes, they remained black like a crow, deep and dark, ever inquiring, surveying everything with the curiosity of a cat in a new house. She sat facing the window in another chair from his parents' time, the curtains open to each side, staring out at the bright afternoon. Never did she leave the house. Her entire world was within these walls. He told himself to be careful. Prod, but do not push. Nana, he said in a low voice. She turned his way. Recognition was not immediate. She seemed to be struggling to find the memories. Finally, she grasped reality and asked, "What do you want?" He caught the contempt in her question. "No, how are you? Good to see you." "Go to hell? Nothing. Typical." But he was in no mood to humor her. "I see you on television," she said. "You are some sort of important man now." "I am an elected minister in Parliament, the secretary of a national party on the rise. And if our party leader becomes the next prime minister, I will be a high government minister." She scoffed at his prediction. "You are a minor, insignificant man who does not realize his true importance." Which ran straight to the heart of their last conversation, years ago, when he'd rebuffed her insistence that he was of royal blood. "You live in a fantasy world," he'd said. "You have no idea. I am tired of all the stories and your riddles. Who cares if we are Medici? It means nothing." Which he'd meant at the time. But that was before he'd sensed what might be possible. Everything he planned hinged on what happened next. The woman knew things. Cardinal Richter's rejection of his proposal for the church to help in the election had forced his hand. He now had to call the Vatican's bluff. But to do that, "I need you to tell me about Anna Maria." "You never cared for any of that," she said. "Never once." "I was young and ignorant." And that was true. "I was also wrong," he said. "You made fun of me," she said, "like your father did. You laughed at me." "I remember. I remember it all. You think I do not?" "Soften her up. Be conciliatory." "I am sorry for that. Truly I am. You told me once that God would show us a way to prove what you said. And he did. Through DNA. I tested the remains of Gregorio Capello from the cemetery in the mountains. I also tested the remains of Anna Maria. They are related. A positive match. They were father and son. You were right." A lie, but a workable one. He was still waiting on the test results, which should come any time. But he had faith that all would be good. "Gregorio was her son," his grandmother spit out. "He was Medici." "My DNA matches theirs," he said. "I am Medici, through you, which means you are Medici." He
She seemed to consider that concession for a moment, liking it, before saying, "I am the last one alive who knows. You must tell me before." A curious look came to her wizened face. "Before what?" "Before you forget." She went silent for a moment and returned her attention to the window and the sunshine. He'd known this was not going to be easy, but she was right. She was the last one. "Nonna, please listen to me. It is not enough that we are Medici. To collect the debt, to make the Pope pay, we must be a legitimate royal Medici heir. Illegitimacy gets us nothing." Clearly, Anna Maria became pregnant and birthed a child. But who was the father? And were they married? That is what matters now. You never explained that part of the story. "It is a wondrous tale," she said. "A grand love story." She paused. "Without a happy ending." Chapter 39. Jason stood propped against the fence and watched as Cotton Malone rounded the dirt track one more time atop the horse. Camilla Baines stood beside him. Late afternoon had arrived, and the sun was heading down, painting the stable and the track in a golden tan. He was trying to stay composed, but his emotions swayed toward panic. His entire life and career were on the line, everything he ever worked for, ever wanted, at dire risk. Like on a roller coaster that he had no way of stopping, you just kept racing ahead, one drop, one curve after the next. "He rides that horse with confidence," she said. He agreed. Malone had hopped right onto the back of the stallion and grabbed the reins. The first lap around the track had been a slow trot, Malone apparently testing the animal, getting comfortable riding bareback. The next was a full trot. Now he was up to a solid run. "I have never ridden a horse before," he said. "I grew up in a large German city. Our visits to the countryside were confined to a hike, swim, or fishing. No horses." "He seems to be trying to get a feel for the animal," she said. "Is that difficult?" She shrugged. "Not with a horse. They can sense the rider. Know when he or she is confident or scared. Horses like confident. It reduces the amount of thinking they have to do." Malone rounded the far turn, and the horse sped up. They thundered past for another lap. "Cardinal Richter," she said, "may I offer you some personal advice?" "I can use all of that I can get." "In the Palio, deceit and deception are part of the experience. They are expected, the idea being to make it hard for your enemies to win. No one is immune. No one is a saint. Neither is anyone the devil. We are all simply trying to uphold the tradition of the race." "Yet you want to win." "Of course. But the luck of the draw with the horse sets your course. We try to have 10 solid contenders, but that is not always possible. And once you have a horse that is surely not going to win, everything changes." "You have a loser?" "Our groom says we do, and he is the expert." Malone was now moving the horse at a full run, his body angled down, head high. "He knows to balance his weight on the horse," she said. "He's remembering what to do." He was waiting for the advice, so he asked, "You think I am in trouble, don't you?" "I think, like us, you have a horse who cannot win, which means you have to make sure your enemy does not win. Priests, cardinals, bishops, those I know about. Many are worthy of the Palio." He smiled. Such a diplomatic way to insult them. Malone made the last turn,
The horses' hooves pounded the ground as they raced by. "I meant no insult," she said. "Just a fact. Sadly, it is true. I have read about the trial going on inside the Vatican. Now you are being implicated in that corruption?" "I am, but it is a lie." "Still a problem, though." On that, she was right. Truth seemed to matter not anymore. Only perception. The bullet points at the beginning, as opposed to reading the whole article. Nobody read the whole article anymore. He was being systematically framed, set up to be brought down. As an example? Maybe. To send a message to the other cardinals? Surely. Nothing was more dangerous than a cardinal who wanted to be pope, especially a cardinal with the power of the Secretariat of State and the entity behind him. They needed to get inside that monastery and see if anything meaningful was there. Long shot? Perhaps, after all, 500 years had passed. But they had to find out. Malone slowed the horse and brought them both around to the fence. "Can you do it?" Camilla asked. Malone nodded. "Good thing, though, I don't have to win." "You rode hard," Richter said. "It will be different tomorrow with the crowd and the other horses." "Just make sure the porcupine horse does not win," she said. "That's all I ask." But Jason wondered. Was it? Cardinal Stamm was right. Everything about Camilla Baines signaled one thing and one thing only. Trouble. Cotton gently stroked the horse's neck. This was not the mount he would ride in the race. That animal was with the Contrada's groom back in Siena, who'd kept a constant vigil, day and night, ever since the horse had been selected 3 days ago. The idea was that the animal remain inviolate, protected, not subject to any mischief or mayhem. Each Contrada had its own veterinarian, too. Everything was kept close and in-house. The horse he'd just tried, he'd been told, had run in 2 previous palios, so it was an excellent trainer. Camilla had explained that horses were specifically bred for the palio. No thoroughbreds. Too feisty. Only mixed breeds, trained on tracks similar to Siena's Campo, chosen for their ability not to be spooked by the crowds and thus incur fewer injuries. The only rule? Breeders must reside in Sienese territory or have a substantial attachment to the palio, whatever that meant. He'd never ridden a horse that fast before, especially bareback. It was like the ones on the merry-go-round when he was a kid. Hard, slippery, in constant motion. His parents had been there then, holding on to him. No such luck now. Definitely a unique experience. Going 30 miles an hour, gripping a bridle, with only your legs holding on. Luckily, a horse knew what to do. All a good rider did was give the animal the freedom it needed to do its thing. Could he ride in the race and all of the chaos associated with it? Horses constantly bumping into one another, jockeys hitting the ground, some being trampled, horses collapsing in hard falls, some seriously injured. Survival of the fittest. But if he was nothing else, he was fit. "Does it matter how I do it?" he asked Camilla. "Not in the least. Just make sure the jockey goes down. And also make sure the riderless horse does not make it to the finish line first." He caught Richter's gaze and read the cardinal's thoughts, and he agreed. This was insanity. Definitely not what he'd signed on for. 30 years ago, when he was a teenager in Middle Georgia, before the Navy, he believed that the world would treat him fairly.
if he removed his cap in church. Always spoke the truth, and said sir or ma'am to everyone. Boy, was he wrong. Fairness had to be earned, which generally involved paying a price of some kind. Here, though, there was something about the abstract challenge he faced that was buoying. How many times in his life would an opportunity like this come by? Not many. So no matter how foolish it might be, he was going to do it. You ready? Richter asked. As I'll ever be. Chapter 40. Anna Maria Luisa de Medici was trying to enjoy the evening. Dinner had been hosted by her father, Grand Duke Cosimo III, the sixth from the House of Medici to rule Tuscany. He had occupied the throne for 50 years, the longest of anyone before him. The party at the royal palace had been organized to mark that glorious occasion, and the local nobility had turned out. Even her father, who rarely smiled in public, seemed pleased. Most had left after the meal ended, but her father had asked 12 of the noblemen to stay. Tuscany was in the midst of an economic depression, with the downturn deepening. Compounding this was her brother, her father's named successor, Gian Gastone, who was spending money at a rapid pace in Bohemia, racking up massive debts. Even worse, there were no grandchildren. Her older brother had died childless, and Gian despised his wife. They lived totally separate lives in separate countries. Children for them was out of the question. Her own marriage to Johann Wilhelm, Elector Palatine, had been a long and good one. They spent 25 happy years together before he died. Early in their marriage, he even became pregnant, but miscarried. In the end, their marriage had seen no Medici heirs birthed either. A royal family without heirs was a dangerous thing. The vultures would descend from all over Europe to take Tuscany. She knew there would be no place for her at the discussions about to happen. Men only. So she took her leave and left the palace. A lovely summer evening enveloped Florence. Many were out enjoying the warm air. A welcome respite from the bitter north winds that raked across the city each winter, sometimes bringing snow. She walked at a leisurely pace, heading away from the palace and across the river Arno, turning right toward the church of Santa Croce. The piazza in front of the building was busy with people, including children playing on the cobbles. She'd chosen a simple black dress, keeping with her official status as being in mourning, and had come alone so as not to draw attention. Just a few weeks ago, the annual Calcio Storico matches had been played right here in the piazza. She loved the violent spectacle, steeped in history, which was so utterly Florentine. Her widowhood was in its fourth year, and she was tired of it. Grief did not become her. She was lonely. She missed having a husband. The only true relationship she had here in Florence was with her father. She and her brother despised each other, and the rest of the family viewed her as a threat, an interloper, who had returned after years of being gone, wanting it all for herself. But it was her birthright. After her father, she and her brother were the last two royal Medicis. Life had been kind to her. She was still blessed with a fair complexion, eyes large and expressive, teeth white as ivory. She loved the outdoors, walking, hunting, horseback riding, and dancing, especially the dancing. She was educated, refined, aware of her status, and she should be the one to succeed her father as Grand Duchess, not her vulgar and incompetent brother.
He would do nothing but make a mess of things. Gian did not have the capacity to govern Tuscany. She knew that. Her father knew that. But Medici tradition demanded that the duchy only go to male heirs. Her father had tried to change that, but to no avail. It seemed that Florence had become accustomed to the fact that male succession was sometimes based on nothingness. She entered the church and found the family chapel. Though San Lorenzo was their main house of worship, the Medici had long maintained a presence at Santa Croce, with a modest chapel dedicated to Saint Cosma and Saint Damian, the family's patron saints. She liked coming here. No one else was around, which she also liked. After a few minutes, she left the chapel and walked out into the open cloister. Above, in the rectangle of ink-blue sky, a brilliance of stars lifted her heart. At the far end stood the lesser-known Pazzi Chapel, an outward sign of the once-disgraced family's climb back to influence in the late 15th century. She had no desire to return to the palace, so she walked down the gravel path between two stretches of summer grass and entered through an open portal. Her eyes were immediately drawn upward to the spherical dome and its dark oculus. During the day, light poured through, but now, at night, it stared back, black. The 12 windows along the dome ribs were likewise lifeless. The chapel's overall emptiness could lead someone to dismiss the space as unimportant, but that would be a mistake. As it was, the space itself that was the star. The Pazzi had long been rehabilitated, their property restored. Their attempt to kill Lorenzo de' Medici and the murder of his brother Giuliano had never been forgiven nor forgotten. It was just that 3 centuries had dulled the anguish. The family still existed, though scattered, its wealth coming from land, farms, receivables, and business capital. Nothing like it once had been, but nothing nonetheless substantial. She'd always admired their coat of arms, which depicted crescents, battlemented towns, and of all things, twin dolphins on a blue field with 9 crosses. They continued to trade on the legend of how the family was rewarded during the First Crusade with sacred flints. The annual Easter procession that featured them had once again become part of Florence's yearly routine. Medici and Pazzi never mingled, but neither did they war with each other. They just stayed apart. She approached the altar, which filled a tall niche in one wall. The 2 stained-glass windows above were dull without the sun. In the dome above was a fresco, painted in the 15th century, depicting the constellations present in the night sky over Florence on July 4, 1442. Interestingly, an identical fresco was present inside the Medici's Church of San Lorenzo, both created by the same artist at relatively the same time. She'd always wondered how 2 families who'd hated each other tolerated having the same thing, especially considering the Pazzi purge that happened after the sinister plot failed. "It is magnificent, is it not?" A male voice behind her, speaking in the local Florentine vernacular, which startled her. She turned. Before her stood a man about her age, tall like herself, with a stiff, military-like bearing. He was brawny of the chest, a touch sunburned on his face, a beard and mustache neatly trimmed. A mass of auburn hair covered his head and fell to his ears, marks of what appeared to be left over from the ravages of smallpox dotted his cheeks and chin, but did not detract from his handsomeness. "And you are?" she asked politely. "Raffaello de' Pazzi."
Eric listened in amazement. That was beginning. That was the beginning, his grandmother said, when they first met. Within a few weeks, they were lovers. A Medici and a Pazzi? They were, and quite happy with each other. He was skeptical. How could you possibly know that? Anna recorded many of her thoughts and feelings. Really? You never mentioned that before. She shrugged. It was not necessary. It should have been enough that I told you. Don't argue with her. I agree it should have been, but I would love to read her thoughts. Do you have Anna's writings? Of course. My father gave them to me. Can I see them? A puzzled look came to her face. Why would I do that? You have shown no interest in this. Why now? He had no time to explain anymore. During my entire childhood, into the time I was out of university, all I heard was how we are Medici and that we can never forget that, how the family is owed a debt that Rome never paid, how history has it all wrong. On and on you went. Yes, I thought it all a fantasy, unimportant. Who cares? But now I believe you. If you meant all that you said, then it is time we do something. You just want the money, she spit out. No, I do not. Nothing is to be gained by bankrupting the Vatican. But I do want the church to feel the pressure from that long overdue debt, and the world to know it exists. The first part was true, the second a lie. Is that not what you want, too? She pointed another crooked finger. The Pope should pay. He owes us. Yes, he does. And we, you and I, can make him pay. He shifted gears. He had to know more. What happened between Anna Maria and Raffaello de Pazzi? They fell in love. But that was dangerous. Even in the 18th century, 300 years after the attempt on Lorenzo the Magnificent's life and the killing of his brother, Pazzi and Medici kept their distance. Her father, Cosimo III, never would have approved of the relationship, nor would her brother. He had questions. Why would Anna, a Medici, even consider such a thing? And was she not still in mourning for her husband? Would it not have been improper for her to have an intimate relationship with anyone? She tapped her chest. She followed her heart. He waited for more. She was lonely. Her father was old and would die within 3 years of her meeting the Pazzi. She hated her brother and knew that once he was Grand Duke, her life would never be the same. Eric knew his history. Cosimo III died in 1723. 6 days before his death, he issued a proclamation commanding that Tuscany remain independent and that Anna should succeed to the throne after her brother Gian died. Ultimately, the monarchs of Europe failed to respect his wishes, and her brother for years made her life miserable. Finally, she abandoned her apartment in the royal palace and left Florence. When her brother drew his last breath in 1737, the great powers of Europe gave Tuscany to the Duke of Lorraine. Anna Maria was totally ignored. She became with child by Raffaello de Pazzi, his grandmother said, a total surprise since her only other pregnancy miscarried. Having a child was not something she expected. She was in her 50s. To have a child at that age, then, or now, was dangerous. Even worse, Raffaello de Pazzi died in a carriage accident before the child was born. Some said it was no accident, though. Anna Maria believed he was murdered. That information surprised him.
She wrote that down? She nodded, all of her thoughts and fears. Anna Maria died in 1743. History made no mention of a child born to her in the years before her death. Just the opposite, in fact. Her last will and testament was remarkable. She'd inherited all that the Medici owned, including art, land, buildings, cash, contracts, jewelry, and other valuables. Priceless things. She cemented her place in history with the Patto di Famiglia, the family pact, which ensured that everything the Medici acquired over nearly three centuries of political ascendancy stayed in Tuscany, provided that nothing was ever removed from Florence. And nothing ever was. All the art, architecture, and grandeur that was modern Florence owed its existence to her. "You took me to where Gregorio Capello is buried," he said. "You told me that he was a royal Medici. I am a royal Medici. It is not a story anymore. It is fact. But the father, Nonna, Raffaello de Pazzi, he is now the key. I need to be connected to him, and I need to know if he and Anna Maria legally married." "Of course they married. She would not have had it any other way." "She wrote that down, too?" His grandmother nodded. "So why not leave her child, a legitimate Medici, everything? Why give it all to Florence? Why allow the royal line to become extinct?" "She had her reasons. Good ones, too." Another non-answer, but intriguing. For another discussion. Right now, he wanted to know. "Where is the Pazzi buried?" "I have no idea." "Not good. He should be able to find that out now that he had a name and time frame. But this woman was the only one who knew where to find the other piece of the puzzle. Where are Anna Maria's writings?" Chapter 41. Stefano remained perplexed with both Cardinal Ascolani's presence here in Siena and his visit to the Palazzo Tempi. He'd gone back to La Soldana and spoken with Danielli, who informed him that an American and Cardinal Richter had spent most of the day with Camilla Baines at her horse farm. "During the palio, we watch her day and night," Danielli said. "She is the golden ochre's capitano, a slippery one, too, always up to something. The porcupines and the golden oaks do not care for each other. Even worse, Golden Oak has a bad horse who cannot win. So they were paying their jockey to stop us from winning. We made a side deal with that jockey and paid him more to leave us alone. The way of the palio, right? All part of the spectacle. That American I mentioned rode one of their horses bareback earlier at her track. She would not have done that without a reason." "Which is?" "We think she may have found out what we've done and is preparing to make a change in jockey." "With the American on their horse?" "We are not sure, but it is a possibility." "And what worries you is that he cannot be bought." "Exactly." He was still at the café when a text came from Ascolani, ordering him to head back to the cathedral, which remained open late today because of all the festivities related to tomorrow's race. So he hustled that way. He entered through a side door, paying the admission fee once again, and found Ascolani at the far end of the nave, near the octagonal pulpit, a 13th-century marvel. 8 granite and marble columns supported sculpted scenes that dramatically narrated the life of Christ. Ascolani stood among the visitors, still dressed casually, admiring the opulence. To their right hung this year's pallium, the silk banner draped before one of the towering black-and-white striped pillars,
where it had been brought earlier for the archbishop's blessing. Tomorrow it would be moved to the campo behind the judge's stand, where it would wait to be claimed by the winning contrada of this year's race. "This pulpit is one of the great wonders in Christendom," Ascolani said in a low voice, "all in Carrara marble. The detail is astonishing. Such a richness of motion and narrative. See the central column? It is adorned with the figures of arts and crafts. Grammar, with a little boy reading a book placed on his knees. Dialectia, whose withered face is plunged in deep thought. Rhetoric, pointing out a word in a book. Philosophy, arrayed in sumptuous clothes with an illuminating torch in her hands." Ascolani motioned. "Arithmetic, counting upon her fingers. Music, playing on a cithara. Astronomy, bearing the astrolabe." His boss paused. "Amazing representations." People were moving all about, most there to admire this year's banner. He noticed that many crossed themselves and were brought to tears in its presence. Odd, considering it was but a work of art upon silk, this year's leaning toward the traditional, with an image of the Madonna of Provenzano. "There are things you must now know," Ascolani said. "Pope Julius II and Giuliano de' Medici met right here, inside this pulpit, in late spring 1512. The head of the Medici clan and the head of Christendom." His boss then explained the deal the two men had made. The Medici were not going to simply take the Pope's word for repayment, especially considering that Julius was nearing the end of his life. So the Pope issued a pledge of Christ. Ascolani motioned and they walked away toward a nearby empty corner. More people were still streaming into the cathedral. Ascolani stood quiet and still. Julius died in 1513, only a few months after making the pledge. A Medici was elected the next pope as Leo X. The church had no way then to repay such a large debt, so the balance just accrued. Giuliano de' Medici, though, had troubles of his own. He gave up his leadership of the Medici family and married a French noblewoman in 1513. He was given the title Duke of Nemours, and the French were grooming him for the throne of Naples. But he died prematurely in 1516. All Florence mourned him. "Would not the family have known about the debt?" he asked. "Of course, but here is where fate played a part." Ascolani explained that the Medici controlled the Vatican from 1513 to 1534 through two popes. Neither had any interest in calling in the pledge, as both actively drained the Vatican of its wealth with their patronage of the arts and other extravagances. Their reigns also coincided with the Protestant Reformation and the infamous sack of Rome by the troops of Charles V in 1527. It was Clement VII, a Medici, who ultimately convinced the Holy Roman Emperor, Charles V, to make Florence a republic once again, with the Medici as its ruler. But in 1569, that was changed to a duchy, and Pius V crowned Cosimo I, Grand Duke. But that had come at a price. Pius told Cosimo that to get the duchy and the title, the Medici would have to forbear on calling in the pledge, Ascolani said. A brilliant move that neutralized the financial threat in one swift blow. But the pledge was not destroyed. There the Medici were smart. They insisted it remain in existence to ensure that no one took back the duchy or the title that had been given to them. If that happened, they would call in the debt.
It was as if they both had loaded guns pointed at each other. "How do we know this?" Stefano asked. "I have spoken to our most senior historians, and they related to me all the details. In our history, the Pignus Christi has only been issued 6 times. 5 of those were honored. This is the only one outstanding. This particular one, though, known within the church, has not been an issue. It died when the Medici died out in 1743. No more legitimate Medici, no more pledge." He wanted to know, "Do we have the document?" Ascolani shook his head. "Not in the Vatican. I had a search done. It rests, if at all, with the Carthusians, inside Santa Maria de Castello, with all those stolen records from the 16th century. That is where Cardinal Ghisolieri went in exile, and where he stayed for 6 years, until becoming Pope Pius V. The current pope cannot order them to open their doors. He would never. They are a cloistered sect. And besides, the Holy Father knows nothing of this situation. I have kept this close. The fewer who know, the better. Only you and I know the full situation." He appreciated the degree of trust the Cardinal was placing in him. He wanted to ask about the Palazzo Tempi and the man in the window, but he knew better. So he offered only a nod, acknowledging the situation as explained. Ascolani motioned to the people. "The Archbishop has yet to discover I am here, and I would like to keep it that way. This is a highly confidential matter. Entity business." He understood. "Something, though, has changed," Ascolani said. "Eric Casaburi knows something we do not. He went to Cardinal Richter and specifically mentioned the Medici and the pledge. That is most disturbing, and we are going to find out the full extent of the situation. But first, I want you to keep a close watch on the American agent, Malone, and Cardinal Richter. We must know what they are planning. Use some of your team if need be, but remember, the fewer who are involved, the better." Interesting how life dealt its opportunities. 24 hours ago, he was the hero of Florence in the Calcio Storico, the entire country watching him on television, his childhood neighborhood singing his praises. Now he was in the middle of something no one could know a thing about. He was accustomed to discretion and secrecy, but he could not shake the strange feeling that swept through him. Something was not right here. Chapter 42, 8:30 p.m. Cotton walked the streets of Siena, the way lit by lights and lanterns. People were everywhere, the excitement evident. Camilla had told him that all across the city each contrada would be holding a celebratory dinner, like the pep rallies he remembered from high school before each football game. A way for the contrada to gather and hear emotional speeches from their capitano and jockey, further building enthusiasm for the race tomorrow. Some of the contradas held their celebrations right in the streets of their neighborhood. He'd passed one where tables, some 50+ feet long, lined the cobblestones, following the street's hilly contour up and down. Golden oak gathered in the plaza before their church. He found the area loaded with people, singing and cheering. The sun was gone, the evening warm but pleasant. More long tables were here in rows, overflowing with bottles of Chianti, baskets of bread and plates waiting to be filled with pasta, meat, and vegetables. He caught the inviting waft from their stewing. Revelers filled nearly every seat. All golden ochres, born and bred. The atmosphere was exciting yet serious, with flags and banners hung everywhere and lots of chanting.
Just after he arrived, they all stood reverently and sang the Contrada's anthem. One huge family, all united behind one thought. Win tomorrow. But that was not what Camilla Baines had in mind. Just make sure the porcupines lose. However you do that, I do not care. And what about our entrance into Santa Maria de Castello? You will not be disappointed. You've already spoken with the monks? Of course, you will have access. That he'd liked to hear. Especially considering the risks he was taking. At the head table, elevated above the others on a long dais, Camilla sat beside the current jockey, who was dressed in the black and gold livery colors of Golden Oak. The remaining chairs at the table were filled, he assumed, with Contrada officials. Camilla was busy talking to the jockey, carrying on with the others, everything seemingly fine, no one aware that she would be firing their Sardinian tomorrow morning. The jockey himself seemed oblivious to the fact that his duplicity had been discovered. All part of the palio, though. Mockery and irony are always present, Camilla said. The palio mirrors life with all its ups and downs, lies and truth, good and bad. I do not fault our jockey for making his side deal, so he cannot fault me for reacting to it. Camilla had explained the palio rules allowed a Contrada to change jockeys up till 10:30 a.m. tomorrow, when they had to finally declare a name. Once done, there could be no further substitutions, even if the jockey was injured, became sick, or was unable to ride. If that happened, the Contrada simply forfeited their spot in the race. He was not going to stay and eat. Instead, he would find dinner at one of the many cafes or across town. Camilla had provided him and Richter rooms for the night at her palazzo, a spacious residence far away from the campo. Stephanie had texted him information on the dead woman from the train. She was a career criminal with a long arrest record. The dead man from the dorm in Cologne possessed a similar resume, so they were hired help. Engaged most likely by the other man from the train, who'd ended his association with her through a bullet to the head. Then there was the murdered Swiss guardsman. Another matter entirely. He stood at the end of one of the many streets that drained into the crowded plaza, all of them closed to traffic, pedestrians only tonight. He was about to leave when a face caught his attention. A cross on the far side, were 1,000-plus people in between chowing down. Pale skin stretched across a bony face, thinning hair, smooth brow, hollow, high-boned cheeks. The killer from the train. Stefano stood among the stream of people moving in and out of the Golden Oak dinner. He'd made his way here because of the man from the Palazzo Tempi. The men Daniele had loaned to him to watch the residence had reported that the stranger was on the move. So he'd made his way over from La Soldana, where he'd been eating his dinner, finding his target. He'd even managed to snap a few photographs. He needed an identification, but could not risk going through the entity, not with Ascolani's connection to this individual. His boss would not appreciate his curiosity. If Ascolani had wanted him to know about the man, he would have told him. Whoever he was clearly on a mission. It might be nothing, something none of his business, but he'd been a field operative long enough to know when things felt off. Daniele had said that he had Contrada contacts within the local carabinieri who might be able to provide an identification from a photo. Now he had several. Good ones, too. So there'd be no harm in checking this out. He watched as the man turned and dissolved back into the crowd, beyond the dinner in the open plaza. Daniele's two men would keep an eye on him. His phone vibrated with a call from Daniele.
He answered and retreated back, settling close to the stone wall of a closed shop. "Something is definitely happening within Golden Oak," Daniele said. "Camilla Baines is going to change out jockeys for the American, Malone." "You do have a good intel network on her." "We have learned from experience not to take an eye off her." "That seems unusual, to change jockeys this late." "It is, and presents us with a problem. We were counting on that jockey." He wondered if any of that had prompted his presence here. Ascolani had been stingy on the details, though heavy on the history lesson, so all he could do was roll with the punches and see where things led. "Keep me posted." He and jockeys for the American, Malone. "You do have a good intel network on her." "We have learned from experience not to take an eye off her." "That seems unusual, to change jockeys this late." "It is, and presents us with a problem. We were counting on that jockey." He wondered if any of that had

0: end of the street, where the plaza started. Okay, he knew what Malone was doing. So where was Cardinal Richter? We've run out of time for today. I hope you're enjoying the Medici Return, and thank you for listening.
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2: Hi, my name is Billy, and here is tonight's weather forecast for the Talking Information Center. This evening, it will be mostly clear skies with degrees low around 58. The sun rose today at 5:31 a.m. The sun will set today at 8:10 p.m. And the sun will rise tomorrow at 5:32 a.m. And that's all the weather I have for today. I'm really giving you the weather for the Talking Information Center. Have a wonderful evening.
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6: Hi, welcome to the Talking Information Center short story program, being read from here at the Talking Information Center. My name is Danny V. Today, reading the short story from the book Shadow Divers, the story entitled The Book of Numbers, and this was written by the author Robert Curson. Once again, Robert Curson's short story, The Book of Numbers, from his book The Shadow Divers, being read from here at the Talking Information Center. Being read for the Talking Information Center's short story program. And now for the story. Brielle, New Jersey, September 1991. Bill Nagel's life changed the day a fisherman sat beside him in a ramshackle bar and told him about a mystery he had found lying at the bottom of the Atlantic Ocean. Against his better judgment, that fisherman promised to tell Nagel how to find it. The men agreed to meet the next day on the rickety wooden pier that led to Nagel's boat, the Seeker, a vessel Nagel had built to chase possibility. But when the appointed time came, the fisherman was not there. Nagel paced back and forth, careful not to plunge through the pier where the wooden planks had rotted away. He had lived much of his life on the Atlantic, and he knew when the worlds were about to shift. Usually that happened before a storm or when a man's boat broke. Today, however, he knew it was going to happen when the fisherman handed him a scrap of paper, a hand-scrawled set of numbers that would lead to the sunken mystery. Nagel looked into the distance for the fisherman. He saw no one. The salt air blew against the small seashore town of Brielle, tilting the dockside boats and spraying the Atlantic into Nagel's eyes. When the mist died down, he looked again. This time, he saw the fisherman approaching, a small square of paper crumpled in his hands. The fisherman looked worried. Like Nagel, he had lived on the ocean, and he also knew when a man's life was about to change. In the whispers of the approaching autumn, Brielle's rouge is blown away, and what remains is the real Brielle, the locals' Brielle. This small seashore town on the central New Jersey coast is the place where the boat captains and the fishermen live, where convenience stores stay open to serve neighbors, where fifth graders can repair scallop dredges.

This is where the hangers-on and wannabes and also-rans and once-greats keep believing in the sea. In Brielle, when the customers leave, the town's lines show, and they are the kind grooved by the thin difference between making a living on the water and washing out. The Seeker towers above the other boats tied to this Brielle dock, and it's not just the vessel's 65-foot length that grabs one's attention. It's the feeling from her battered wooden hull and nicked propellers that she's been places. Conceived in Nagel's imagination, the Seeker was built for a single purpose, to take scuba divers to the most dangerous shipwrecks in the Atlantic Ocean. Nagel was 45 years old then, a thin, deeply tanned, former Snap-on Tools Salesman of the Year. To see him here, waiting for this fisherman, in his tattered T-shirt and thrift shop sandals, the Jim Beam he kept his best friend slurring his motions, no one would guess that he had been an artist, that in his day that Nagel had been great. In his 20s, Nagel was already a legend in shipwreck board diving, a boy wonder in a sport that regularly kills its young. In those days, deep wreck diving was still the province of the adventurer. Countless shipwrecks, even famous ones, lay undiscovered at the bottom of the Atlantic, and the hunt for those wrecks, with their bent metal and arrested history, was the motion that primed Nagel's imagination. Treasure never figured into the equation for Atlantic shipwreck divers in the Northeast. Spanish galleons overflowing with gold doubloons and silver pieces of eight did not sink in this part of the ocean, and even if they had, Nagel wouldn't have been interested. His neighborhood was the New York and the New Jersey shipping lanes, waters that conducted freighters, ocean liners, passenger vessels, and warships about the business and survival of America. Those wrecks occasionally surrendered a rare piece of china or jewelry, but Nagel and his kind were looking for something different. They saw stories in the mogulioned faces of broken ships, the frozen moments in a nation's hopes, or a captain's dying instinct, or a child's potential. And they experienced these scenes unbuffered by curators or commentators or historians, shoulder to shoulder with life as it existed at the moment it had most mattered. And they did it to explore. Many of the deep wrecks hadn't been seen since their victims last looked at them, and would remain lost while nature pawed at them until they simply didn't exist anymore. In a world where even the moon had been traveled, the floor of the Atlantic remained uncharted wilderness, its shipwrecks beacons for men compelled to look. You had to have steel to do what Nagel did in his heyday. In the 1970s and in the 1980s, scuba equipment was still rudimentary, not much advanced past 1943, when Jacques Cousteau helped invent the system of tanks and regulators that allowed men to breathe underwater. Even at 130 feet, the recreational limit suggested by most scuba training organizations, a minor equipment failure could kill the most skilled practitioner. In searching for the most interesting wrecks, Nagel and the sport's other kings might descend to 200 feet or deeper, virtually begging the forces of nature to flick them into the afterlife, practically demanding their biology to abandon them. Men died, often,
diving the shipwrecks that called to Nagel. Even if Nagel's equipment and body could survive the deep Atlantic, he faced a smorgasbord of other perils, each capable of killing him a la carte. For starters, the sport was still new. There was no ancient wisdom to be passed from father to son, the kind of collective experience that routinely keeps today's divers alive. The sport's cautionary tales, those lifelines learned over beers with buddies and by reading magazines and attending classes, well, they were beaten into Nagel underwater at anti-human depths. If Nagel found himself in some crazy, terrible circumstance, and there were countless of them on those deep wrecks, odds were that he would be the one who would tell the tale first. When he and his ilk survived, the magazines wrote articles about them. Nagel pushed deeper. Diving below 200 feet, he began doing things scientists didn't fully understand, going places recreational divers had never been. When he penetrated a shipwreck at these depths, he was often among the first to see the vessel since it had gone down, the first to open the purser's safe since it had been closed, the first to look at these men since they had been lost at sea. But this also meant that Nagel was on his own. He had no maps drawn by earlier drivers or divers. Had someone visited these wrecks before, he might have told Nagel, "Don't brush against that outboard beam in the galley. The thing moved when I swam by, and the whole room might cave in and bury you if you do." Nagel had to discover all this by himself. It is one thing, wreck divers will tell you, to slither in near total darkness through a shipwreck's twisted, broken mazes, each room a potential trap of swirling silt and collapsing structure. It is another if you do so without knowing that someone did it before you and lived. The Atlantic floor was still a wilderness in Nagel's prime, and it demanded of its explorers the same grit that the American West did of its pioneers. A single bad experience on a shipwreck could reroute all but the hardiest souls to more sensible pursuits. Early divers, like Nagel, had had experiences every day, and bad experiences, too. The sport eagerly shook out its dabblers and its sightseers. Those who remained seemed of a different species. They were physical in their world orientation and sudden in their appetites. They thought nothing of whipping out a sledgehammer and beating a porthole from the side of a ship, even as their breath hastened nitrogen narcosis, the potentially deadly buildup of that otherwise benign gas in their brains. Underwater, rules of possession bent with light. Some divers cut prizes from the mesh goodie bags of other divers, following the motto, "He who floats it owns it." Fist fights, often aboard boats and even underwater, oftentimes settled these disputes. Artifacts recovered from wrecks were guarded like firstborn children, especially and occasionally even at knife point. In this way, early deep wreck divers had a measure of pirate in their blood, but not Nagel. In the sport's brawniest era, he was a man of the mind. He devoured academic texts, reference works, novels, blueprints, any material he could uncover on historical ships, until he could have stood in the dockyards of a dozen eras and built the boats alongside the workers. He was a connoisseur of the parts, and he revealed and reveled
in the life force a boat took on from the interlocking of its pieces. This insight gave Nagel two-way vision. As much as he understood the birth of a ship, he also understood its death. Ordinary divers would come upon a shipwreck and see the melange of bent steel and broken wood, the shock of pipe and wire, as a cacophony of crap, an impediment that might be hiding a compass or some other prize. They would plant their noses in a random spot and dig like puppies, hoping to find a morsel. Viewing the same scene, Nagel repaired the broken parts in his mind and saw the ship in its glory. One of his greatest finds was a 4-foot-tall brass whistle from the paddle wheeler champion, a proud voice that had been mounted on the ship's mast and powered by a steam line. The whistle was majestic, but the most beautiful part of the discovery was that underwater it looked like a worthless pipe. Floating amid the wreckage, Nagel used his mind's eye to watch the ship break and sink. He knew the ship's anatomy, and as he imagined it coming apart, he could see the whistle settle right where he had seemingly worthless piece of pipe had lain. After Nagel recovered two helms from the British tanker Quambra in a single day, he found one helm once in his career, and that was rare enough. His photograph was hung alongside that of Lloyd Bridges in the wheelhouse of the Sea Hunter, a leading dive charter boat of the time. He was 25 years age. Now a break from the story. This is the Talking Information Center's short story program being read from here at the Talking Information Center. And this is the short story entitled The Book of Numbers. And this is from the book Shadow Divers and is written by the author Robert Kersen. And now back to the Talking Information Center's short story program. To Nagel, the value in artifacts, like the brass steam whistle, lay not in their aesthetics or their monetary worth, but in their symbolism. It is an odd sight to see grown men covet teacups and saucers and build noble display cases to these dainty relics. But to divers like Nagel, these trinkets represented exploration going off the charts. A telegraph on a display in a diver's living room, therefore, is much more than a shiny object. It is an announcement. It says, if someone had been to this ship's wheelhouse before me, he would not have left this telegraph behind. It was the only time before Nagel's distinct and instinct delivered him to the Andrea Doria, the Mount Everest of shipwrecks. The grand Italian passenger liner had collided with the Stockholm, a Swedish liner, in dense fog off Nantucket Island in 1956. 51 people died. 1,659 people were rescued before the liner sank and settled at her side in a depth of water of 250 feet. The Doria was not a typical target for Nagel. Her location was widely known, and she had been explored by divers since the day after her sinking. But the Doria made siren calls to great wreck divers. She was brimming with artifacts, even after all these years, serving sets of made of fine Italian china and painted with the ship's legendary Italia logo, silver utensils, luggage, ceramic tiles by famed artists, pewter sherbet dishes, jewelry signs, and signs as well.
In Nagel's day, and even today, a diver could explore the Doria and worry only about having enough stamina to lug all those prizes home that he had recovered. Had the Doria only her riches to offer, she could not have romanced Nagel so hopelessly. The ship's real challenge lay in exploration. The wreck rested on its side, making investigation and navigation dangerous and deceptive. A diver had to conceive the world sideways to make sense of the doors on the floor and the ceilings to the right, and she was deep, 180 feet at her shallowest, and 250 feet where she had crushed the ocean floor. Men sometimes got disoriented or ran out of air or lost their minds from narcosis and died on the Doria. The wreck was so deep, so dark, and so dangerous that decades after her sinking, entire decks of the ship remained unexplored. Those decks were Nagel's destinations. Over time, Nagel penetrated the wreck in places long relegated to the impossible. His mantle at home became a miniature Doria museum. Soon, he set his sights on the bell. A ship's bell is her crown, her voice. For a diver, there is no greater prize. And many of the greats go a career without coming close to recovering one ship's bell. Nagel decided to own the Doria's bell. People thought he was nuts. Scores of divers had searched for 30 years for the Doria's bell. No one believed it was there, but Nagel went to work. He studied deck plans, books of photographs, crew diaries. Then he did what few other divers did. He formulated a plan. He would need days, maybe even a week, to pull it off. No charter boat, however, was going to take a diver out to the Doria for a week. So Nagel, who had saved a good bit of money from his Snap-on tool days, decided to buy a dive boat for himself, a vessel constructed from his imagination for a single purpose, to salvage the Andrea Doria's ship's bell. That boat was the original Seeker, a 35-foot main coaster built in the New Jersey by Henrique. In 1985, Nagel recruited five top divers, men who shared his passion for exploration, and he made this arrangement. He would take the group to the Doria at his expense. The trip would be a dedicated one, meaning that all the divers went with just one objective, to recover the ship's bell. For the first few days on the wreck, the divers stuck to Nagel's plan. They found nothing. The bell just wasn't there. At that point, even the hardiest divers would have turned back. A single day on the open Atlantic in a 65-foot boat will turn intestines inside out. Nagel and his cohorts had been out for 4 days in a 35-foot glorified bathtub. But a man is not so inclined to give up when he sees in panoramas. Nagel abandoned the bow of the Doria, where he and his team had been searching, and rerouted to the stern. They would now be flying by the seat of their pants, an improvisation on the deadliest wreck in the Atlantic. No one had ever been to the stern. Yet, by conceiving the Doria as a single, breathing organism, rather than as a detached 20-foot chunks of wood and steel, Nagel and the others allowed themselves to look in unlikely places. On the fifth day, they hit pay dirt. There was the Andrea Doria's ship's bell. The men rigged it, beat out the bell's pin with a sledgehammer, and sent up the prize on a heavy-duty lift bag.
Shock waves rippled through the diving community. According to their agreement, Nagel owned half the Bell, and the other five men owned half. The last man living among them would own it outright. Nagel placed the 150-pound Bell into the back of his wife's station wagon and asked her to drive it home. When she arrived, the Bell wasn't there anymore. She called Nagel, saying, "I don't know what happened to the Bell." Nagel nearly suffered a heart attack. He called the highway patrol, and he asked, "Did anyone find a giant Bell anyone? Did anyone find a giant Bell anywhere?" he asked. Someone had, in fact, made a report, telling the police something like, "I found something, and I don't know what it is, but it looks like a big Bell, and it says Andrea Doria." Nagel almost had another heart attack. He retrieved the Bell, and he insured it for $100,000, and he was among the immortals. Soon, an idea began percolating in Nagel's imagination. What if he could run the Seeker full-time as a charter boat for divers? That would allow him to earn a living doing what he loved most. "I want to be the guy that turns this into a career," he told his friends. He could make a half a dozen trips to the Doria every year. Then he could use his free time to search for the Carolina, Texel, Norness, and Pennsylvania, those great ships that were still missing decades after their sinking. His wife and two children lived in Pennsylvania, but he resided in Brielle, New Jersey now. He hated other women, and he dated other women, and he kept a bachelor pad, yet his wife held out hope that he would return someday, one day, and she raised the kids to admire him, so that he could do this now. He could make this business happen. He commissioned a second Seeker boat, this one nearly double the length of the first. It would be outfitted to transport divers to the great wrecks, the ones that required a pioneer's heart. Almost immediately, Nagel struggled with the business. It wasn't that he lacked for customers. It was that he couldn't abide the customers. This was the one problem, and this was the wrong problem to have in the charter boat business. On a dive trip, the captain's real job is to schmooze his patrons. At the end of the day, what the weekend bread-and-butter customer really wants is to bond with a man of the sea. Nagel had envisioned his business as an endless series of trips to deep and dangerous wrecks like the Doria or the Choapa. But his patrons desired only the easy nearby sites, wrecks like the Stoltz Dagali, SS Mohawk, and the Tolton. To Nagel, these people weren't divers, they were tourists. He watched them climb into the Seeker in their brand new lime green fins. Lime green? And he listened to their giddy plans to take pictures of lobsters or to touch the side of a real shipwreck, and he would not hide his contempt for them. He had an established business in order to explore, and now he was beholden to customers who were thrilled precisely because they didn't have to explore. And Nagel was drinking. Jim Beam didn't like the Seeker's customers any more than Nagel did. Before long, Nagel became surly with his clients. Often, he stood outside the wheelhouse atop his boat and rained down commentary on stunned customers. He'd shout, "This isn't what diving's about." Or, "Look at you greenhorns. Go to the Caribbean with those green fins." Or, "You dive shop guys got a lot of guts selling that garbage equipment to these innocents. You're crooks." And at the end of the trip, after he'd been drinking for hours, he might say, "Get off my boat,
Get your cattle off my boat. Friends and crews pleaded with Nagel. Bill, for God's sake, you can't talk that way to your paying customers. This is a business. But Nagel didn't care. This wasn't what diving was about for him. And his drinking got worse. During one charter, Nagel unilaterally decided to reroute to a more challenging wreck, a site that had captured his imagination and begged to be explored. The 150-foot depth of the new wreck was beyond the ability of the divers on board. The man who had chartered the boat was incensed. "What the heck are you doing, Bill? We're supposed to be going on a 100-foot wreck. My guys can't handle this kind of depth." But Nagel growled back, "You gotta teach these guys to do some compression diving." And then he stormed into the wheelhouse. That was it. Nagel went where he wanted. He was no damned taxi driver. He was no sellout. He would not betray the spirit of diving. But as the 1990s gave way to a new decade, Nagel's drinking began to bleach the greatness of his skills. His shoulder blades became spires on his emaciated frame. His jaundiced skin and stringy hair, a goulash of self-abandoned. He still swam beautifully, somehow, in the way that retired baseball greats still throw gracefully at old-timers' games. But experienced divers noticed that his Doria dives had become less strenuous, and he wasn't quite going anywhere more with the man he had been before. "I just got to get in shape," he would grumble to a few of his close friends, which they took as code for, "I got to stop drinking." By 1990, Nagel had made his last Doria dive. You couldn't challenge a wreck like that without every ounce of your faculties turned high, and there had been recent corpses aboard the Doria to prove it. Nagel continued to lose customers. Every day, he told the few remaining people that he respected about how things and how right things had been in those old days, in the days when diving was great. This was Nagel's life and business in the late summer of 1991, as Brielle shut down for the season and returned to the rhythm of its regulars. Nagel had spent much time this August day washing the Seeker and contemplating his life. Now, with the sun setting, he took a short walk across the dock, through the cratered dirt parking lot, and into an establishment seemingly placed there for him by God. The Harbor Inn was open late year-round. It served Jim Beam, and Nagel was thirsty. No one quite recalls when they started calling it the Horrible Inn, but everyone can tell you why. Hardcore smokers choked on the mushroom cloud of cigarette smoke that hovered over the bar. Bathroom smells wafted with impunity into the small grill area. Skin stuck to everything. Drunken fishermen painted the names of sweethearts onto the greasy walls. Once, an owner decided to water blast off years of built-up nicotine. A fully rigged crew showed up. They turned on the hoses. The water blew holes through the wall. And there was the clientele. The Horrible Inn didn't serve many, but its faithful were hardcore and local. Bikers, fishermen, street toughs, boat mechanics, deep wreck divers. This was the constant, unshaven dance card at the Horrible Inn. These men, you didn't care to dare bring a lady here. They weren't interested in pinball machines or in pool tables, and they didn't question the management's policies to refill peanut dishes with leftovers from other peanuts and other peanut dishes. Customers drank beer and booze from plastic cups, and they would continue on the same. But then fights would erupt. Nagel never budged from the Horrible Inn.
He kept going there. And once word spread that Brielle had a bartender throw Nagel out of the horrible inn for indecent behavior, but no one believed it. It wasn't the idea that Nagel's misbehaving was possible to the town. It was the idea that anyone would do anything indecent enough to warrant expulsion from that type of place. This evening, Nagel took his usual place at the bar and ordered Jim Beam, and then another. A half hour later, a 38-year-old fishing captain with a dirty shirt ambled into the horrible inn to pay his fuel bill. Everyone knew the man as Skeets. Skeets had been around the dock for years and had tied up his boat just a few slips from the Seeker. His business was small. He took out only four or five law fishermen at a time, but he ran it well, which in the charter fishing trade meant two things. He knew where the fish were, and he knew how to keep his mouth shut. Finding fish, of course, was critical. Customers who chartered fishing boats didn't come back if a captain took them to the desert. Guys like Skeets had to be able to sniff the air, look at the sky, and say, "Gentlemen, today I smell tuna." And then the captain had to know where to take them there, to little sites recorded in tattered notebooks, stashed in wheelhouse bottom drawers. Sometimes this meant a location along the beach. Other times it meant a long journey offshore to one of the canyons. Most often, it meant a trip to the shipwrecks. To fishermen, shipwrecks mean life. A mass of steel and wood that might have buried human souls becomes a rapid city of marine biology along the ocean floor. Shipwrecks are where the food chain poses for a snapshot. Tiny creatures attach themselves to solid objects. Those creatures attract predators, which in turn attract their own predators, and so on. Soon the shipwreck has become its own ecosystem. The pelagics, open traveling fish like tuna, codfish, and pollock, visit and get fat. Fishing boat captains get even fatter. Keeping your mouth shut was essential. Every charter boat captain kept a book of public wrecks, the ones everyone knew and cleaned out regularly. But it was the secret wrecks that mattered, and the secret wrecks made the captain. Over the course of his career, a good fishing charter boat captain like Skeets might have built a repertoire of dozen shipwrecks known just to himself and others. He might discover some by scanning his bottom finder for sudden humps and lumps out on the sea. He might be gifted a prime location by a retiring fisherman to whom he had been kind. He might even trade sites with another captain that he trusted. The more wrecks he knew about, the more money he made. The more secret wrecks he knew, the more customers coveted his boat. Fishing charter captains protected their secret sites. Customers were forbidden to bring their navigation equipment aboard or to even enter the wheelhouse, lest they stumble upon a ship's coordinates. If the captain spotted another boat while fishing, he would pull up his anchor, move off the site, and wait until the potential spy had passed. If another boat shadowed him out of port, he might zigzag until the middle of nowhere, then fish for nothing until the spy slipped away. All the time, he had to stay sharp, or he risked his livelihood. They still talk about a captain from the Viking fleet in Montauk. The man charged a fortune to take two brothers fishing. When he fell asleep, the brothers tiptoed inside the wheelhouse and videotaped his book of numbers. A year later, that captain's golden sights were Grand Central Station. For the last few years, Skeets had been fishing a once-in-a-lifetime spot, a site about 60 miles off the Brielle coast. He had come upon the place one foggy day while trolling for tuna, a technique whereby a fishing boat drags a monofilament line and lures through the water to mimic the movement of squid and other bait. But because the fishing boat is moving while trolling, the captain must keep alert for other boats in the vicinity. In the fog, he does this by scanning his radar. Skeets scanned the radar. Soon he spotted another boat on the screen, but its green blip never moved, meaning that this boat was anchored. To Skeets, that meant one thing. The boat on his radar was a shipwreck. He was fishing a shipwreck.
Skeets turned his boat hard to port, and then he set course for the anchored boat. Before the boat could respond, Skeets had jumped it, and he had the numbers. The boat turned out to belong to a friend. The friend radioed to Skeets, "Don't tell a soul about this sight, Skeets. Don't ever tell a soul about any of this. This one is special." A few days later, Skeets returned to the site, and the place was glorious. Fishermen needed only to cast their hooks before schools of tuna, fat tuna too, sea bass, and cod leaped onto their lines. The best part was that only Skeets and his friend knew about it, which meant that he could visit it any time without worry that other captains had wiped out the prize. But a curious thing happened to Skeets whenever he visited the site. Even as he basked in its largesse, he could not stop himself from wondering about the object at the soul of this underwater bounty. It was big. That much he could see by the crude green blob the mass painted on his bottom finder's screen. It was deep, at least 190 feet, and it was made of steel. He could tell that by inspecting the rust flakes that sometimes stuck to his fishing lures. Because of he could not divine nothing, he was curious sometimes, and something about this sight pulled on his instincts. Over a lifetime at sea, a fisherman develops a feel for what matters and what does not. To Skeets, this sight mattered. For years, when Nagel had seen Skeets in the parking lot or washing his boat or paying his fuel bill at the horrible inn, he had asked this question. "Say, Skeets, you come across wrecks out there, but have you ever been hit by divers?" For years, Skeets had given the answer, "Sorry, Billy, nothing." Today, however, Skeets looked over to Nagel and said something different. "Billy, I've been fishing this site. You can't believe it. Tuna, pollock, big fish." Nagel raised an eyebrow from the bottom of his bourbon. "Oh, yeah?" "Yeah, Bill, about 60 miles offshore, and deep. You're kind of deep. Maybe 200 feet of water. Something's down there. Something big. You should check this thing out. I'm thinking something really big is down there." Even after several Jim Beams, Nagel knew the difference between dockside chest puffing and a man's heart. He considered Skeets an excellent captain and a man who knew his ocean. He didn't bust out that Skeets' instinct was pinging properly. Still, Nagel could not and would not repress the numbers. Captains had their reputations, and it would be the reddest violation of a professional territory to ask. Now a break from the story. This is the Talking Information Center's short story program being read from here at the Talking Information Center. And this is written by, this short story has been written by the author Robert Kersen, and has been taken from his book Shadow Divers. And this story is actually entitled The Book of Numbers, being read from here at the Talking Information Center, and being read from here at the Talking Information Center's short story program. And now, back to the story. Skeets finally made him an offer. "Billy, I'm looking to do a little inshore blackfish wreck that I know you dive every so often. Give me those numbers, and I'll give you my numbers. But you got to keep them to yourself. You can't tell anyone." Nagel nodded. The two men agreed to exchange the numbers the next day on Nagel's boat. That night, Nagel could not sleep in anticipation of the appointment. The next day, he arrived an hour early, and he paced the rotten wooden pier that led to the seeker. His instincts throbbed through his entire body. The meeting was about more than just an object at the bottom of the ocean. This meeting was about the tides turning. When Skeets finally arrived, Nagel invited him into the seeker's wheelhouse. The men stood in a tiny compartment, surrounded by hanging navigation equipment, a half-empty bottle of Jim Beam, and the crumpled Cowboys and Indians sleeping bag that Nagel had used since boyhood. They looked each other in the eye.
Bill, I got to tell you something, Skeet said. This site I found is a bad place. This part of the ocean is a bad place. It's a dangerous place. It's in a little depression. There's an edge there with a huge current coming up over the continental shelf. Lots of moving water. Don't worry, Skeets. Really, Billy, it's a bad place. You got to be top shelf with your divers. You got to have dead calm air and still water, and the boat could still be drifting at 3 knots. You know what that means? How dangerous the currents are underneath? And it's deep. I'm thinking it's about 200 feet. I don't know anything about diving, but you better watch your guys. Yeah, Skeets, I know. Don't worry. Let's swap the numbers. Neither man could find a clean piece of paper. Nagel reached into his pocket and pulled out 2 cocktail napkins from the horrible inn. He wrote down the numbers for Skeets. A little blackfish snag south of Seaside Lump. Just a pile of rocks that made for good fishing. Then Skeets began to copy his Loran C time differentials across a streak of peanut grease left by Nagel's hand. Captains are not supposed to reveal prize sights, but Nagel could tell Skeets knew what was down there, and Nagel was the kind of guy that Skeets knew was capable of diving to 200 feet. And Nagel seemed a decent guy, not the kind to blab or to sell the numbers to a rival fishing charter. Skeets handed over the napkin. Keep it to yourself, he reminded Nagel, and for God's sake, be careful. Skeets let himself out of the wheelhouse, climbed down the steep wooden stairs, and returned to the dock and the boat. Nagel followed a short time later, pen in one hand, cocktail napkin, death gripped in the other. He walked to the horrible inn, and he ordered a Jim Beam. Then he began transcribing Skeets' numbers into the code on a different napkin. Nagel kept a book of numbers on the seeker, but those were public numbers. Go steal them if you want, you son of a gun. His wallet, however, well, that was reserved for promise. You could kill Nagel and steal his wallet, but those numbers would mean nothing without the code, and Nagel never told anyone the code. He folded the new napkin and tucked it into his wallet, the safe house for his dreams. Then he called John Chatterton. If Nagel saw himself in any other diver, that diver was John Chatterton, a ruggedly tall and handsome 40-year-old commercial diver whose booming Long Island speckled voice had become the soundtrack to the most important wreck dives of the era. By day, Chatterton worked underwater construction jobs around Manhattan, the kind that required a brass helmet and a 10,000-degree Broco torch. By weekend, he masterminded some of the most inventive and daring shipwreck dives ever executed on the eastern seaboard. When Nagel looked into Chatterton's eyes, he saw his own best days were staring back at him. They had met in 1984 aboard the Seeker. Chatterton had no particular interest in the destination that day, so he had signed up simply to observe Nagel, the legend. Soon after, Chatterton took a Seeker charter to the Texas Tower, an old Air Force radar installation about 60 miles offshore. The tower had collapsed in a 1961 storm, killing its crew. Its bottom lay jackknifed in the sand at 200 feet, making it too dangerous for all but the most accomplished divers. But its top could be easily explored at 85 feet, and that was appropriate for every diver on this trip. One man got cocky. He already had a reputation as a hotshot, so he surprised no one by concocting a plan to dive to the bottom. Soon enough, one of the Rex diving's oldest songs sounded from beneath the waves. The man became obsessed with removing a brass window. His air was short, but he tried to finish anyway. He drowned. That's how fast it happens at those depths. Now there was a corpse on the bottom of a very dangerous wreck. Somebody had to go get him. That was Nagel's job. Ordinarily, he or one of his assistants, his mates,
would make the necessary dive. But they had just completed their own dives and could not return to the bottom into the water until their bodies had off-gassed, built up nitrogen, a process that would take hours. Chatterton volunteered. A diver unfamiliar with the bottom could easily get lost and never find his way back to the seeker. So Nagel asked if Chatterton knew the mangled topography of the wreck. Not really, but I'll go anyway, Chatterton said, and that answer spoke to Nagel. Chatterton reached the bottom of the Texas Tower and began his reconnaissance. Soon enough, he found the diver. Doesn't look too bad for a dead guy, Chatterton thought. He tied the man's tanks to a 200-pound lift bag, and he inflated the bag with air until the body began its ascent to the surface. For good measure, he tied a spool of line from the corpse to the shipwreck. That way, if anything went wrong, there would still be a trail to the body. Something did go wrong. During the ascent, the rapidly decreasing water pressure caused the air in the diver's dry suit to expand, turning him into a deceased version of the Michelin Man. As the body surfaced, a giant wave collapsed the lift bag, and the man sank back to the bottom. With nightfall approaching, it would be unsafe for anyone to dive again. Chatterton volunteered to retrieve the body in the morning. That really spoke to Nagel. The seeker stayed overnight. Everyone ate Doritos for breakfast, and Chatterton found the body again. This time, the poor guy didn't look so good. His eyelids had been eaten away, and his teeth showed, and he'd become what divers call a creature feature. Nagel reeled in the body when it surfaced. You did a good job, he told Chatterton. You are a good diver. After that, Nagel and Chatterton were friends. Before long, Chatterton was crewing on the Seeker. In 1987, he made his first trip to the Doria. He swam around but did nothing more. The wreck was so dangerous, so terrifying, that he vowed never to return. On the same trip, Nagel recovered a 200-pound wooden sign that read, "Keep clear of the propellers," the most beautiful sign Chatterton had ever seen. He shook Nagel's hand, thanked him for the opportunity, and he said, "Bill, I've made my trip to the mountaintop. Once is enough." Nagel knew better, however. Chatterton couldn't forget that wreck. In contemplating the Doria's tilted grandness, he would glimpse shadows of the secret of great shipwrecks those had to offer in their minds, and he did return. The Doria's hugeness overwhelmed him. A diver could spend a decade of 25-minute dives on this wreck and never see it all. Once again he returned, and he marveled at the feeling of being inside places that didn't used to be places, of becoming present in this vast repository of tiny things that had meant something to some people. Soon, the Doria ran through his bloodstream full time. Raking leaves, or watching a Giants football game, or walking to the groceries dairy aisle, Chatterton stitched aside his experiences on the Doria, and gradually his eyes adjusted until the quilt of his experiences aboard that shipwreck formed a single picture in his mind. "This is why I dive," he told Nagel. "This is what I want diving to be." Soon Chatterton was going places and finding things on the Doria no one before him ever had, not even Nagel, in his cohorts in the glory days. His reputation wafted across the bows of dive boats along the eastern seaboard, and he continued to absorb Nagel. He managed and marveled at Nagel's instinct to see the big picture, to envision a ship as it had been in the proudest moments, to study deck plans and captain's logs, to put himself into the mind of the ship's navigator, to construct a dive plan that envisioned the whole ship when only a tiny portion of it was currently knowable. He was astounded to bring up meaningless, rusty artifacts from hidden corners on the Doria, only to have Nagel examine them and divine exactly where he'd been. Most of all,
he and Nagel shared a philosophy. To them, diving was about exploration, about aiming for the everywhere of the unknown. There were a lot of impossible places to go, where the world was as big as Chatterton and Nagel saw it. But for Chatterton and for God's sake, you had to try. You were required to try. Where were you going to go alive, these men thought, if you didn't go and try? The day after Skeets revealed his secret, Nagel asked Chatterton to meet him at the Seeker. The men walked upstairs to the boat's wheelhouse, where Nagel locked the door, and he related Skeet's story to his friend. What could be at the bottom of that sight? The men dealt out the possibilities like solitaire cards. Could be a warship or a war-era merchant vessel. Almost impossible. Military records indicated a little action in the area, but either World War. Could it be the Corvallis, a ship reportedly sunk by Hollywood for a 1930s disaster flick? Faintly possible. It was thought the filmmakers had bothered to note only the most general location for their shoot, an area that included Skeet's fishing site, but also 700 miles of square motion. How about a subway car? Less romantic scenarios seemed improbable. It might be a pile of rocks. It might be a worthless pipe barge. Most likely it was an old garbage bag. In years past, municipalities had stuffed geriatric schooners with trash, cut their masts, and sunk them at no place in particular. Nagel and Chatterton had been filled to those, but maybe this was something big. Nagel devised a plan. He and Chatterton would organize a trip to the site. Each would recruit six top divers, guys who could survive a 200-foot plunge into the unknown. It would not be an easy journey, 6 hours each way in the chill September air. Each diver would pay $100 to cover fuel expenses. There would be no promises. Other diving captains offered hush-hush trips to virgin sites, but those were always scams. You'd go down there and find a recent diver's orange crowbar or some fishing boat, and the captain would look you in the eye and say, "Gee, fellas, I had no idea." Not Nagel and not Chatterton. They would pitch their trip the way it felt. "It's probably nothing, men, but we could have a try." The trip was booked for Labor Day 1991. Nagel and Chatterton called every good diver they knew. Nearly all of them refused the invitation, even some of the greats. Guys who were supposed to be excited by the maybes turned down. They said, "I'd rather spend my money on a sure thing instead of some wacky pie in the sky." That was the standard regret. One diver, Brian Skerry, told Chatterton, "You know what, man? I was born too late. All the really cool wrecks have been found. That age of exploration for shipwrecks is over. That was, what, 1991? Guys wanted guarantees." Nagel and Chatterton kept calling. Finally, with their list exhausted, they found their 12th diver. Chatterton was incensed. "Nobody wants to find anything new. What the hell's going on, Bill?" Nagel, normally bombastic in the face of caution, looked down at the red X's on his list of divers, and he said to Chatterton almost in whisper, "These guys don't have the heart for wreck diving, John. These guys just don't get it." That just then, after midnight, September 2nd, 1991, while the rest of Brielle slept, Nagel, Chatterton, and the 12 divers who had signed up for the exploratory trip stuffed the Seeker with their tanks and their masks and regulators and knives and flashlights and bundles of other gear. They faced the six-hour ride out to Skeets' numbers. Some grabbed a bunk and went to sleep. Others hung around the changing table, catching up on one another's lives, laughing at the folly of paying to chase a pile of rocks. At 1 a.m., Nagel check-signed the sheet against the passengers on board. "Get all the gear secured," he called to those still awake, and he walked up the stairs and into the wheelhouse. Chatterton gave the signal switch to power to shore power to generator. The lights in the boat's salon flickered, and that gave way to powerful quartzes that bathed the back deck in white. One of the divers pulled the power leads, and the water fed from the dock and disconnected in the shore-based phone line. Nagel lit the twin diesel engines, which danced to protest, cough, grumble, pop, chum, cough, grumble, pop, brum, brum, the disruption of their slumber. Here, Chatterton pulled in the lines. "Bow line off. Stir line hold, hold, hold, okay?" And he called to Nagel. Then he slung the heavy ropes onto the dock. Now the Seeker was ready.
Nagel switched his wheelhouse lights to dim red. He checked his VHF radio. He singled sideband radio Loran C and radar and exchanged the engines one last time, the choice of method for coaxing a lady from her dock. A few minutes later, the Seeker was past the railway drawbridge and nose up into the Atlantic. Most likely these men were chasing a garbage barge. Most likely the age of shipwreck exploration had passed. But as Brielle, New Jersey dock faded behind them, Chatterton and Nagel saw possibilities on the horizon, and for that moment, the world for them was perfect and right. That was the short story entitled The Book of Numbers, read from

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5: 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This story is called The Other Side of the Window by Adrian McKinty. Lars Thorwald had always been good company. He had to be. He was a salesman. But all that had changed when he had lost his job at the Hartford Accident and Insurance Company. He had been let go in the latest reorganization and his position given to the young man he had been training for the previous 6 months. His boss, Mr. Stevens, was a poet, alert to the tragedy of life, and he knew that Thorwald was a married man, but still he said that there was nothing he could do about it. The brass, as he called them, wanted hungry young men who could get new accounts. Thorwald was only 40, but with his shock of white hair and sagging body, he looked 15 years older than that. Lars and Anna Thorwald moved to the city so that Lars could look for work, but everything began to spiral. Lars began drinking. He lost his patter. He didn't laugh much anymore. After a series of degrading gigs, Lars had found work as a costume jewelry salesman, trekking up and down the Jersey Shore, Long Island, and the northern suburbs of New York, going door-to-door with his case full of cheap trinkets and imitation pearls. Anna's health had never been good, but in Hartford she had forced herself to keep up appearances. Now, in their noisy building in Greenwich Village, full of riffraff, Anna had not felt the need to keep up anything at all. She seldom left the apartment. She was tired all the time, overcome with headaches and what her doctor called ennui. The doctor had recommended a rest in the country, and for 6 months she had been promising to go stay with a relative in Merrittsville, New York, a small town near Poughkeepsie, famous for its spa and healthy climate. She hadn't gone. Instead, took her pills and drank scotch and sweet sherry, and when Lars got home, she berated him for having brought her to this. Anna Thorwald, niece Smith, of the old country stock of Connecticut, ensconced now with the worst class of people. People who slept on fire escapes, played piano at all hours of the night, and spied on their neighbors through open windows. Anna Smith had been meant for better things. Cocktails on the Riviera, skiing in the Alps, not checked up in a flop in the West Village with a prematurely aged man who could barely support her. Lars had taken to drinking in the evening at one of the bars in Penn Station or Grand Central before taking the subway home to Anna. Two martinis on the good days, three or more when he hadn't made a single sale. It was at Harry's Oyster Bar that he first met Helen. Helen was at the stool next to him, engrossed by the Times crossword. She was about 35, a redhead, pale, slender, grinning to herself as she filled in clues, laughing as she understood the bigger pattern. She felt his gaze on him and looked up. He returned to his newspaper. The sports section was all about the fight. Rocky Marciano had beaten Ezra Charles last night at Yankee Stadium in a unanimous points decision, his third world heavyweight boxing title defense. Lars knew she was still looking at him. Are you good at

0: Crossword, she asked. Not really, he said, staring into her bright green eyes. Norse god having less hair. I can't get it. All I can think of is Odin, and that's not it. Balder, Lars said. Balder was the son of Odin and Frigg. Interesting god. He was very brave, but he had bad dreams. Don't we all? Helen said, filling in the clue and offering her hand. Lars, he said. Danish way back. That's why I got lucky with your clue. Outside of sports, I'm useless at those things. Helen, Irish-Scottish mix, which explains the temper, I suppose, Helen said. You have a temper? I don't believe it, Lars said, utterly charmed by the young woman. Well, I'm on my fourth job in 5 years. The last one I quit by pouring a pitcher of cold coffee over the boss. Lars found himself smiling. He had a big, pleasing, infectious grin, which had not had the opportunity to fully express itself for a long time. Helen giggled and they swapped job disaster tales. No one has funnier rejection stories than a traveling salesman, and within half an hour, Helen had to go to the ladies' room to compose herself. When she came back, Lars had gotten both checks and was looking at his watch. I should go, Lars said. We should do this again, Helen said. I have to tell you something. I know, I saw the ring, but we should do this again. Monday? Monday I go to Jersey and come back through Penn Station. Shall we say Tuesday? We shall, she said. The weekend was one of the longest of Lars' life. He brought Anna breakfast in bed. He tended to his flowers in the courtyard. He petted the upstairs neighbor's little terrier. He helped the musician in the building next door move his piano to a better spot near the windows, but all the while he was thinking about Helen. He was so keyed up and ebullient on Monday that somehow he made 6 sales. Anna, who was by no means unintelligent, noticed the change in him. What's the matter with you? That slut of a dancer next door asked you to carry up a package for her? No, nothing like that. Summer's coming. I think things are picking up, Lars said. Yeah, the good weather brings out the suckers, all right. You need to be a sucker or a sap to buy the crap you're selling. I had a good day today, Thorwald protested. Anna's lips seemed to consider a kind remark for a moment, but then her face curled into its usual sneer. One good day, woo-wee, let's take a trip to Miami Beach. Jesus Christ, I should have listened to my father. Never marry a fat man, Anna. Fat men don't work hard. Christ, my head hurts. Can I get you an aspirin? Yeah, pour a dozen into the bottom of a glass and fill the rest with scotch, why don't you? Helen lived in a flat in the Hotel Marseille on 103rd and Broadway. It was a beautiful École de Beaux-Arts limestone and terracotta building, somewhat gone to seed in recent years as the neighborhood had changed. She was working as a pharmacist's assistant in a drugstore on 100th Street and was allowed to go home for lunch. That was when Lars mostly came to see her. The house detective could be easily bought off with a pint of rotgut, and they would spend an hour in her room together making love or having lunch or just talking. The love-making became less nervous, easier, simpler. The talk became more complicated. They learned everything about one another. Helen was from Boston originally. Her father had died when she was little, and her mother had raised 9 kids by herself, sending them out into the world one by one to make a living. Helen had gone to secretarial school and moved to New York City, where she had been floating in that gray sea of people for a decade. Lars had come from Minnesota, from a long line of farmers, but he was the third son of 5, and he too had been booted from the nest and told to earn his keep. A shy, nervous boy, he had failed at football and basketball despite his size. He preferred to read. He had dreams of running off to Hollywood and writing for the movies, but he never had the nerve to hop that greyhound heading west. Instead, he had studied business administration and had somehow ended up in Hartford, Connecticut, studying actuarial tables and selling life insurance. "Let's go to California now," Helen said one steamy afternoon in July, a month after they had met for the first time. "We should," Lars said, smoking a cigarette on the edge of her big cast-iron bed. Helen sat up, touched him gently, and turned his face to hers. "No, really," she said. "Let's go. Now. Today. We'll get the train to Chicago and another train to Denver and then across the Rocky Mountains." Lars turned to look at her. Her smile was like the sun that never shone into the apartment he shared with Anna. "How could we do that?" "We just do it, Lars. We just pack a bag and go. All my stuff is with Anna." "Forget it. Leave it all," Helen said, taking his hand. "She'll worry. She'll call the police. Send her a postcard. Tell her to live her life and you'll live yours." Lars shook his head. He puffed on his cigarette and put on his glasses. He stared into those deep emerald eyes. He wanted to see if this was a joke or... It was no joke. She was serious. What will we do for money? I have nothing saved, maybe $90. I have $200. That will get us the train tickets and a couple of weeks' rent in Los Angeles. That's all we need. Come on, Lars. Honey, you only get one shot at this life. You have to live it. For a delicious 60 seconds, Lars considered it. Just go with her. Just go. He didn't owe anybody anything. Anna would be relieved, probably. She could use the postcard as evidence of desertion and file for a divorce. It would be a win for everyone, like that 3-3 game between the Maple Leafs and the Rangers he'd seen in February. Nobody loses. The cigarette was burning his finger. He let it fall into the ashtray, and in the split second it took to hit the porcelain, he had changed his mind. It wouldn't be fair to Anna. It would be cowardly. He would tell her face to face. He would build up the courage and tell her, tomorrow or if not tomorrow, next week, certainly before August, before the end of summer. It was the hottest night of the year. Thunderstorms had been predicted to break the humidity, but they hadn't come. Anna was more irritable than usual. In the last few weeks, she had become suspicious of his behavior. The little songs he sometimes sang in the shower, his rapidly fading grin as he walked through the door. She didn't know what was the matter with him, but she didn't like it. She liked Lars miserable. She preferred the world that way. On those rare occasions when she left the apartment to get her hair done, she would come back with a litany of complaints about the manners, style, and habits of her fellow New Yorkers. And that was in Manhattan. God alone knew what they were getting up to in Bronx or Queens. Lars had changed. Try as he might to conceal it, it was obvious. He had lost a little weight. There was a spring in his step. He had either found religion or a girl. There was no other plausible explanation. Anna had gone through his mail and listened in on his phone calls from the bedroom. She had found no proof, couldn't establish anything, yet she would. If it was religion, she would mock him from the rooftops. If it was a girl, she would throw him out, get him fired, and take him to the cleaners. Yes, if it was a girl, she would find the girl and get her fired, too. Her uncle was an attorney in Connecticut. He would know lawyers in New York. They would fire so many writs and liens at the pair of them, it would make them leap hand in hand from the George Washington Bridge. Anna half hoped it was that. It would give her something to live for, something to do. Persecuting Lars and his slut would become her mission, her religion. Damn, it was hot. Everyone had their windows open to catch the non-existent breeze, and the building was itself, its usually noisy self. That whore of a dancer next door, that fool trying to write trashy songs on his piano, that fat-headed couple upstairs with her yappity mutt, barking all hours of the day. God, how much Anna wanted to murder that animal. To choke the life out of its ugly throat. She had told Lars to kick it when no one was looking, but he said that he was an animal lover and wouldn't do it. She wondered what had happened to the man she had married 9 years earlier, that lean, tall, dark-haired man in his army captain's uniform, freshly returned from Europe from saving the world. That man was long gone, and in his place was a fat fool who spent his Sundays cutting out and saving coupons from the newspapers. Anna checked that the fan was on maximum. It was, but all it was doing was moving hot, humid air around the room. Several people in the neighborhood were buying air conditioning units for nights like this. But not them, not on Lars' income. In their part of Manhattan, they didn't even get a breeze from the river. Thank God her parents were dead. It would have killed her father to see what had become of her. Lars, bring me a whiskey and soda, she said. In a minute, Lars said. What could he be doing in there? They didn't own a television. The radio wasn't on. Anna slowly got out of bed and listened. He was on the telephone with someone. He must have heard her. He hung up, and as she climbed back into bed, she heard him putter around the kitchen. A few moments later, he brought in a sandwich and her whiskey. A bite to eat as well, he said casually. She wasn't falling for his act. She laughed at him. Does she think you have money? It certainly can't be for your looks. I was on the phone to Arthur talking about new merchandise. Sure you were, Lars. A man like Arthur Dunlop wants to spend his evening talking to his worst salesman. You must think I'm really dumb. Anna, I know you're dumb. Fat and drunk and stupid generally go together. The color drained from Lars's face. Sometimes, Anna, sometimes. Sometimes what? Sometimes I just want to shake you, he said. She laughed again. Shake me? You couldn't shake a martini. You don't have the nerve. Don't I? Lars said, carefully putting down the tray. No. She had never seen that look on his face before. It scared her. She screamed as he advanced across the room. Helen was in her flat in the Marseille Hotel reading a book called Beyond the High Himalayas by William O. Douglas, who was a judge on the Supreme Court. If truth be told, the book was kind of dull, but it had been well-received, well-reviewed. She liked to read everything. She liked the movies. She liked plays. How she ended up in a Della's Ditch water job in the pharmacy was baffling to her. You take a path and that leads to another path, and before you know it, you're doing a job you hate with people who don't like you, with no prospects whatsoever. She slipped her Tom Collins, sipped her Tom Collins, and stared out the window at the cars and pedestrians running from a sudden shower. The book had lulled her into a torpor, and she was thinking about bed when the telephone rang. Hello. Oh, my God, Helen. Oh, my God, Helen. It was Lars. He sounded bad. What's happened? Helen asked. It's Anna. We had a fight. I think. Is she all right? I don't know. Don't say anything more. Hang up. Don't do anything. I'll be there in 20 minutes. Helen grabbed her purse and ran to the elevator. She caught the IRT downtown and got off at Christopher Street. It must have been pretty late. She was the only passenger in the car. Thunder rumbled above New York as she ran to the building at 125 9th Street. She scampered up the stairs, went into the apartment, and found there Lars sitting at the kitchen table in the dark, in his shirt sleeves, a glass of scotch in his hand. His glasses were off, and he had been sobbing. She closed the door, pulling up a chair, and put her arms around him. I can't believe it, he was saying over and over. What's happened? Anna, he said. I shook her. She hit her head on the backboard of the bed. Is she? Yes, I think so, yes. Lars had told her his whole life story. She knew that he had killed people in the war. At the Battle of the Bulge, he had thrown a hand grenade into a German half-truck and taken out 6 men. But this was different. For that, he had earned a Bronze Star. For this, he would get the electric chair. She held his hand and told him it was going to be okay. Of course, it wasn't going to be okay. Now, if they left town, the New York City police would find Helen's body, and the FBI would be hot on their trail. They waited there in the dark, together, holding hands as the thunder continued to rumble outside. They cried themselves out and held each other. Suddenly, there was a groan from the other room. Oh, my God, Lars said. She's still alive, Anna said. Anna sprung up, and Lars reluctantly followed her to the bedroom. She pulled down the blind and turned on the light. Anna was lying on the bed, breathing in tiny, desperate little breaths. Her head was covered with blood. There was blood on the sheets and the headboard. She was blowing blood bubbles at the side of her mouth. Lars backed out of the room in horror. Helen walked to the stricken woman and examined her. Her skull was fractured, and she had lost a lot of blood. Helen had worked reception at St. Vincent's for a year and had seen cases similar to this. Anna wasn't going to make it. She was going to bleed out slowly, and she was going to die painfully. What can we do? Lars asked from the hallway. Helen thought about it. If by some million-to-one chance Anna did survive, what then? Lars would be charged with attempted murder. No. Go back to the kitchen. Pour yourself another scotch. I'll take care of this, Helen said matter-of-factly. Lars, in a daze, did as he was told. Helen picked up one of the feather pillows and laid it over Anna's face. Anna was too weak to struggle. It was all over in 2 minutes. When it was done, she went back into the kitchen and poured herself a scotch. Should I call the police? Lars asked. No, I've taken care of her, like I said. Oh, my God, you. What was the name of that place upstate, the one with the spas and hotels you said she was always promising to go to? Where she had relatives? Merrittsville. Helen nodded. That's right. Okay, this is what we're going to do, she began. I'm going to go to Grand Central and get a ticket for Merrittsville. You're going to pack a trunk of Anna's clothes and send them along. I'm going to be with her. I'm going to be her, rather. I'll wear one of her dresses and hats. I'll take the train to Merrittsville and sign for the trunk and send you a telegram or a postcard letting you know I got in safely. Lars was gazing at her in wonder, hope beginning to fill his face. You'll tell the neighbors that she's gone upstate for her health. You'll tell them that you'll be moving out soon and joining her. You'll stay here for a couple of days to get everybody used to the idea, and then we'll both head to California. No one will suspect anything. By the time anyone comes looking for Anna, we'll be long gone. Are you crazy? That can't possibly work. We should go to the police. She squeezed his hand. It can work, Lars. It must work. But the body, her... Well, while I'm on the train, you're going to have to do the hard part. Are there tools in the building, maybe at the super's apartment? Yes, the super has a bunch of tools hanging in the basement. A wood saw, a hacksaw. But I can't. I couldn't possibly. You can and you will. Come on, I'll help you carry her to the bathtub. Lars looked at the naked body of his wife, Anna, oozing blood down the drain of the bath. Helen was talking to him, explaining something, but he couldn't quite take in what she was saying. I'm sorry, what? He said at last. Lars, listen, this is important. I'll burn these clothes in the incinerator as I leave the building. You need to get rid of Anna before 5 a.m. That's when the rain is supposed to stop. The sun will be up soon after that, so it has to be done quickly. He nodded, still not quite believing all of this. She put her hands on his cheeks and kissed him. You can do this, Lars. You're my big, strong man. You faced worse in the Belgium in the war, remember? You survived that. You can survive this. We both can. He nodded again, but this time with a little more gusto. He kissed her back. She was alert, alive, beautiful. She deserved a good life, happiness. Helen, listen to me. Go back to your apartment. I'll turn myself in. No one needs to know about your involvement in any of this. Find a good... No, I want to be with you. This will work. Trust me. I'm going to get the train to Marysville, posing as your wife. You're going to mail the trunk of clothes to me there. You're going to get rid of Anna in the East River. That's the plan. It will work, honey, I promise. Lars smiled. She was amazing, this one. He couldn't let her down. He wouldn't. There's only one thing, her head, her face. I understand, Helen said. Go have a cigarette in the kitchen. I'll take care of that, too. Where's the saw? Lars sat in the kitchen, smoking, listening to the saw in the bathroom, cutting into skin and bone. The building opposite was dark. Even the photographer with a pretty girlfriend was asleep now. The whole world was asleep. Everyone except for him and Helen, and the whole world was quiet, except for the rain and the sound of that saw cutting into skin and bone, hacking back and forth, back and forth. He must have closed his eyes for a moment, but woke when Helen's cool hand touched his shoulder. What? It's done. I put it in a hat box in there so you don't have to see it. Oh, yes, thank you. You'll have to do the rest. I need to be on the early morning train. Yes. Lars, remember, your wife hasn't been well. She's gone to Marysville to get better. I'm her. You'll be joining her in a few days. Nothing is amiss. Okay? Okay. The rain is supposed to end soon. You need to get to work, honey. I've taken your suitcase from the cupboard. That's what you'll use to carry. The East River or the Hudson. You'll probably need to take two trips. Do you understand? This woman was risking everything for him, this beautiful angel with eyes like spring meadows in Minnesota. Lars stood. Yes, I understand. Go, I'll get to work. She kissed him. I love you, she said. I love you too, he replied. He walked her to the door, and she blew him a kiss as she went down the steps. Get to work, she whispered. It took him several hours, and as she predicted, two trips. The legs into the Hudson at the end of Perry Street. The arms and torso into the East River at East 10th Street, the rain pummeling him the whole time there and back. When he returned in his rain slicker, he was drenched to the bone. The super's wife, bringing in the milk, caught him at the bottom of the stairs. Up early, Mr. Thorwald, she asked. Yes, just leaving my wife off at Grand Central. Oh, where's she headed? Marysville, upstate, for her health, you know. Of course. The Catskills? Much better for her than the city. I wish I could go, too. I'm joining her in a couple of days. Lucky you. Lars yawned. Maybe I'll take a nap. Do that, Mr. Thorwald. Sleep is so important. Lars stumbled up the remaining stairs to his apartment. It was done. It was horrific and terrible, but it was done. The only other thing to take care of now was the head in the hat box, but he was so dog tired by now, he couldn't manage another trip to the river, so he slipped down to the courtyard and buried it deep under his flower beds. That would have to do. He needed to close his eyes. If he could just sleep for 1 hour. Not in the bed, of course, but the sofa. Just 1 hour. He changed out of drenched clothes and curled in the fetal position on the sofa. And within seconds, he was as out for the count as someone who had just received an uppercut from Rocky Marciano. When he woke, daylight was streaming through the courtyard windows. Had it all been a nightmare? No. The exhaustion in his bones. The smell. He stood and walked deliberately through the apartment. The headboard, the mattress, the bathtub, the floor. Another scorcher today. The rain hadn't broken the weather. The temperature was in the 90s. The humidity made every room feel like a steam room. He got to work. He scrubbed and cleaned and rinsed and cleaned again. He cleaned the saws and returned them to the basement. When he was done, he filled a trunk with Anna's clothes and sent it to Marysville. A postcard of the Marysville waterfall arrived by the afternoon delivery. Arrived okay, already feeling better. Love, Anna, it said. Lars left it in the mailbox for the super or any other snoops who wanted to read it. He thought he was going to have to incinerate the mattress, but a sponge and a bucket and a lot of cleaning took care of it. He showered and began to pack. He got his shirts from his laundry. It was beginning to get dark. He had gotten through the day. Everything was fine except that noise on the edge of his consciousness. It was the little dog from upstairs. It was down in the courtyard. It was digging. Lars ran down the stairs. The little dog had half dug out the hat box. Oh, my God, he said. He checked the windows, but no one was looking. At the flower bed, he grabbed the hat box. The dog snarled, bit him. Lars swiped at it with his hand. It was only a little thing. When he opened his eyes again, it was sprawled on his back 10 feet away. He had broken its neck. Another death. Oh, no. After the war, he had promised himself no more death. He ran upstairs with the hat box and put it in the refrigerator. He poured himself a whiskey, smoked a cigarette, a second whiskey, and lit a cigar. Waited, waited, waited. Another scream. And the words, "Which one of you killed my dog?" He sat there in the dark for what seemed like an age and resumed his packing. He was folding his shirts when he heard someone in the hallway. He almost caught them when he slipped the envelope under his door. He checked the stairwell and fire escape, but he had missed them. He opened the envelope. It was a note written in block capitals. "What have you done with her?" His spine turned to ice. Someone knew. Someone had heard the scream or had followed him and watched him unload one of the suitcases in the river. His heart was hammering in his chest. He puffed the cigar, breathed, poured another slug of whiskey. The panic began to subside. Who was this person? Someone who didn't want to involve the police. Someone who wanted money. The neighborhood was full of lowlifes, grifters and scoundrels. What was their proof? There was no physical evidence. He had scrubbed this place until his fingers bled. Once he got rid of the hat box, there would be nothing left of Anna Thorwald. He forced himself to calm down. Who could have seen him? The super? Or was it some kid playing a prank? Or a monster from across the courtyard who had watched the whole thing and was planning to torture him for a while before turning him in? He phoned Helen at the prearranged time at the call box at Merrittsville Station. He told her about the note. "Get out of there, Lars," Helen said. "I have to know what they know. Be ready to split without me. I'm not going to let you get mixed up in this," he said. "Oh, Lars, I would never leave without you. I love you," Helen said, her voice welling with emotion. "I love you too, sweetie, and that's why you'll have to go. You have to promise me that if you don't hear from me by midnight, you'll go to California without me. I'll join you if I can." "I could never." "Promise me. Promise me that if I don't call by midnight, you'll go." "Oh, Lars," Helen said, and made the promise. He told her he loved her, and he would protect her. He hung up, and just as he was sitting down, the phone began to ring again. He knew who it was going to be. "Hello," he said. "Did you get my note?" "Well, did you get it, Thorwald?" a voice said. An older man with a cold West Pennsylvania accent. "Who are you?" Lars demanded. "I'll give you a chance to find out. Meet me in the bar of the Albert Hotel. Do it right away." "Why should I?" "A little business meeting to settle the estate of your late wife." Lars swayed, and for a moment he felt that he was going to fall through the floor. The man was still talking, threatening to call the police. "I have only $100 or so," Lars said frantically. "That's a start," the man said and hung up. Lars grabbed his hat and his wallet, filled with singles and fives, and went to the Albert Hotel bar, somehow already knowing that it would be fruitless. The man had a cool voice. He was toying with him. Lars ordered a beer and waited, but no one approached him. The only other person at the bar was a much older man knocking back whiskeys. Lars returned to the apartment. There was noise coming from inside. He put the key in the lock and stormed down the hallway. A young woman was going through his things. "What are you doing?" he said. She tried to run by him, but he grabbed her by the arm. She had something in her hand. "Let me go," she yelled. "What are you doing here?" Lars said, more a plea now than a demand, for surely she and the man on the telephone were in on it together. She was struggling now. And then suddenly there were policemen in the apartment. "What's happening here?" one of them said. Lars let go of the woman. "She broke in while I was out," he said. The woman was pointing at something in her hand, his wife's wedding ring. What did she think that meant? Anna hadn't worn her ring in months. But who was she trying to signal? What was... Of course. He knew who she was now. She was the photographer's girlfriend. He was the voice on the phone. They had both been spying on him. A photographer was a voyeur and spy by profession. The photographer and his girlfriend were trying to destroy him, for the blackmail money or maybe just for kicks. In occupied Germany, Lars had learned about sadism and psychopathy. Perhaps that's what they were, sadist psychopaths. If they had been law-abiding citizens, they would have shared their suspicions with the police, but they were like cats toying with a bird. He had to put a stop to it. He would put a stop to it and call Helen before midnight, and together they would escape this hell for California. The police had taken the pretty young woman. She was probably being booked at the local precinct, but he was still over there in the darkness of that apartment on the other side of the courtyard. He got the directory and called the photographer's number to check that he was home. Like a fool, the photographer answered the phone. Hello? Lars hung up and walked down the hallway. That evil man would not destroy his one chance at happiness. He went downstairs and crossed the courtyard. He entered the photographer's building by the courtyard door and climbed the stairs to the photographer's apartment. Not suspecting trouble, he had left his door unlocked. But could Lars face him? Lars swallowed hard and clenched his fists. He had fought the SS in Belgium in winter. He could deal with this guy no matter how insane he was. Lars turned the door handle and went inside. The apartment was a monument to the photographer's vanity. It was filled with awards and famed photos he had taken of sporting events, wars, disasters, and the like. The photographer was in a wheelchair. His leg was in a cast. He was holding his camera. He even wanted to take photographs of this? What is it you want? A lot of money? I don't have any money, Lars said. The photographer sat there in his chair, smug, saying nothing. Say something. Tell me what you want. Lars took a step toward him. The photographer took a flash photograph of him, temporarily blinding him. Lars took another step forward, another photograph, another step, another photograph. But Lars was at the wheelchair now. He would stop the mad game the man was playing. He would save himself and Helen. He grabbed the flash mechanism the photographer had been using, but the man fought him. He still refused to speak, refused to explain. Lars wrestled him to the window. There was yelling from outside. The photographer tumbled, screamed, fell. There was the sound of gunfire. Lars clutched at his chest, but he was unhurt. Policemen were everywhere now. They were grabbing him, holding him. You're under arrest, one of them said. On what charge? Lars asked meekly. Suspicion of murder. I see. Can you tell me what time it is, officer? Lars asked. It's 12:15. What's that to you? 12:15. If Helen knew what was good for her, she would already be on the train heading west. But he still had to protect her. She was all that mattered. As they cupped his hands behind his back, the heavens opened again and cold rain fell from the sky. Get him to the car. We're getting soaked here, a policeman said. The rain didn't matter. Nothing mattered. As long as she was free, he was free. It was me. I did it. I killed Anna. I'll tell you everything, Lars said. You seem pretty pleased about it, a sour detective said. Lars shook his head, but his smile told another story. This is a continuation from a story from 2 weeks ago called Second Chance by Kevin Egan. It was like something out of a 1940s movie. Fox, in civilian clothes, sitting on a leather Chesterfield in the Broadway Bar building's lobby and watching the flow of people over the top of an open broadsheet. He didn't know who or what he was looking for, but he wasn't hopeful enough to expect Dickie Heiser himself. But he trusted that if he sat here long enough, something would click. He saw that something at noon. A man got off the elevator, crossed the lobby, and bought a carton of orange juice at the newsstand. The man did not strongly resemble Dickie, but definitely displayed a similar aspect that included a dead-on imitation of Dickie's pigeon-toed gait. Fox folded his newspaper and managed to get onto the same elevator car. 12 floors up, they both got off, and Fox followed the man to an office suite with a generic law offices stenciled on a faux wooden shingle. As the man opened the door, Fox clapped his hand on his shoulder. Dickie Heiser, you old dog, you, he said, infusing his greeting with a sense of happy recognition. The man turned. No, he said. Bobby. Fox immediately pulled the silver shield from his pocket and let it dangle from its lanyard. I need some information, he said. Robert Heiser, Esquire, allowed Fox into his small office. He seemed to be both resentful and relieved that the subject of his obvious intrusion was his brother Dickie. Fox quickly sketched why he was here. The monthly hunch lunches with Judge Greenstreet, the monthly visits to this very building, the call to Judge Greenstreet's chambers from the lobby phone bank, and Dickie's subsequent disappearance. Well, he wasn't coming here to see me, said Robert Heiser. I've talked to my brother only once in almost 40 years. Fox amplified the intensity of his stare from challenging to baleful. And that was when, he said. The day you say he phoned Judge Greenstreet, said Robert. And none of the many other days he was in this building? If I'd seen him, I'd have avoided him, said Robert, as I'm sure he would have avoided me. Why was that last Wednesday different? Said Fox. He was bursting with news, said Robert. He wanted to tell me that someone had re-entered his life. The sun was just past the summer solstice, and as the clock reached 7 p.m., the beach on Long Island Sound still held the heat of the day. The dark heads of swimmers dotted the glassy water. Tiny waves whispered against the shore. Umbrellas and beach chairs demarcate plots of sand striped by lengthening shadows. Fox, in a Hawaiian shirt, jeans, and sandals, stood near the entry booth, one hand thumbing his cell phone to keep the screen from going dark. On the screen was a selfie Robert Heiser sent by text message. The selfie, which Robert attributed to a phone borrowed by his brother Dickie, was taken on the day Dickie had disappeared. The metadata had brought Fox to this place. He spotted the man at a distance as he backed away from the refreshment stand. The man held a tray securely in his hands and navigated a path toward two beach chairs set apart from the rest. His pigeon-toned gait gave him away. Fox flashed his shield at the booth agent and headed onto the sand. He walked slowly, allowing Dickie enough time to settle down beside his lady friend, spread a napkin on her lap, and shape her arthritic fingers around a juice box. As Fox edged closer, Dickie began to spoon yogurt into her puckered lips. Eventually, Dickie looked up. "My brother, or Judge Greenstreet?" he said with a sigh of resignation. "Brother," said Fox. Dickie rose slowly from his chair and drew Fox out of earshot. Below his paunch, a beeper hung from his belt. "What did he tell you?" "Just that you'd reconnected with the woman who was the love of your life." "He said that? Those exact words?" "I'm surprised he gave it that much credence," said Dickie. He held his breath as if deciding whether to go on. "If you will give me a few minutes..." Dickie settled down onto his beach chair and carefully, lovingly, spooned the rest of the yogurt into the woman's mouth and gently wiped her lips. She nestled deeply into her chair, turned her head, and fell asleep. Dickie rose with some effort from his chair and again drew Fox away. "We met during the summer before third year of law school," he said, his voice barely above a whisper. "I was a lifeguard at a country club where her family belonged. She was Columbia, I was City College. She was a hard charger. I had serious reservations about practicing law, but we felt together that summer. It was fun. Then the fun turned serious with discussions about the future, our future, together. She was very clear about what she needed in a man. She needed someone as success-oriented as she. Problem was, she saw that someone in me. And though I knew what she saw was a mirage, I felt obliged to play along. Fake it till you make it, you know? Our relationship muddled through third year. She interviewed with all the big firms. I fabricated my own dim job prospects with the fond hope that a long shot might come through. Graduation came. She was headed to Wall Street while I was forced to confess that my sole offer was from the law department at the New York County Courthouse. The breakup wasn't exactly immediate, but it felt that way. My brother was not surprised. He hadn't liked her right from the start. He warned me that she was a phony, that she couldn't be trusted, that she never could understand that my big heart would compensate for my not-so-big legal brain. I was devastated, bitter, and worse. I couldn't abide Bobby for being right. For almost 40 years, I believed myself a failure, for being unable to live up to her expectations. For almost 40 years, Bobby was a reminder of my greatest defeat. And then a couple of months ago, I got a call from a health aide, her health aide. She was retired, widowed, sickly. She was hoping I might visit. And so, Dickie paused for a long moment. "You get a second chance, you take it," he said. "We all should be so lucky," said Fox. "Then why not just leave us alone?" "Because I can't," said Fox. Dickie visibly tried to pump himself up, but deflated again. "Of course you can't," he said. "I've seen you around the courthouse, and I always suspected you were more than you appeared." Dickie helped his lady friend limp across the sand while Fox trailed behind with the beach chairs and the umbrella. He tried to imagine her as someone younger, prettier, healthier. He couldn't, but then he wasn't staring back through time and into memory like Dickie. In the parking lot, Dickie sat her in his car, then lifted the rear hatch. The trunk was empty except for a leather, Pony Express-style pouch. The pouch was weathered. The gilt RGH monogram on the flap almost completely faded. What you are looking for is inside," said Dickie. "But please wait until we are gone." Fox obliged until Dickie's old hatchback turned out of the parking lot. Inside the pouch was a bagman's brown paper bag. The next morning, in the corridor outside Judge Greenstreet's chambers, Fox met the trio Bev had dispatched from the IG's office. The woman was a lawyer. The two men were senior investigators, whom Bev described as the meat squad. "I'm the one who goes in," said Fox. His eyes were narrowed. His brow knit. The Pony Express pouch hung from his shoulder. Alone. Neither the lawyer nor the meat squad objected. Loretta Stevens sat at her desk in the outer office. The middle office was empty. The door to the judge's office was closed. I need to see him, said Fox. He's dictating a decision, said Loretta. Fox didn't break stride. He threw open the door and barged in. What is the meaning of this, said Judge Greenstreet. Loretta? Fox whipped the Pony Express pouch onto the judge's desk. Papers blew into the air, then fluttered down to the floor. The judge's secretary cowered behind her stenopad. This, said Fox, is the meaning of this. He opened the pouch, pulled out the paper bag, and let the cash rain down. From Dickie, he said. They had complementary needs. Fox paced along the front of Bev's desk. The judge needed money, and Dickie needed to be needed. The cases they chose to fix were cases no one would notice. An asbestos claim by a factory worker in Kentucky. The cases they chose to fix were cases no one would notice. An asbestos claim by a factory worker in Kentucky. A weight loss drug claim by a housewife in Georgia. A repetitive stress claim by a secretary in Arizona. The judge wouldn't decide the case in favor of one or the other. Instead, he would issue a routine procedural order that would put the plaintiffs at just enough of a disadvantage that they would settle their claims at a deep discount. And for that, there would be this. The pouch, the paper bag, and the pile of cash lay on Bev's desk. You say the security cameras show Dickie in the building five other times, said Bev. At least, said Fox. So we can safely assume Judge Greenstreet's received at least five payments. Why did Dickie run at six? He'd reconnected with the love of his life, probably saw himself through her eyes and didn't like what he saw. And more Vincit Omnia? I didn't take you for a hopeless romantic, said Fox. Bev shook her head, her eyes staring wistfully past Fox. All these years and you still don't know me very well, she said. This story is called A New Life by Latoya Jovina. Two Cadillac limos seemed inappropriate, too gaudy for my mother's funeral. Who demanded they have a separate limo? Was it both of them or just Shanice? I asked my younger sister, Tina. She was between me and her 17-year-old son, Tyler. We were on our way to the cemetery. There were three empty seats in front of us in the limo, seats that could have been occupied by my daughter and her husband. They didn't demand anything, Sean. Technically, they didn't even ask for anything. I rolled my eyes and felt guilty. Tina looked so much like Mama, it seemed disrespectful, but Tina was always using semantics to make light of Shanice's bad behavior. When Shanice acted out as a child, it was because she was growing and learning. When I tried to discipline her, I was being too hard on her. When Shanice decided to cut me off, I had pushed her too far. Now Shanice and her husband sat in their own limo, not because she demanded anything, but because... Perhaps I'm not asking the right question, I said. How did Shanice and Ryan end up with their own private limo? I asked Shanice if she wanted to drive or take a limo, Tina began. She said she would do whatever everyone else did, but that she didn't want to be in the same vehicle as you. I bit down hard. At the cemetery, we waited in the car so Mama could exit first. First, four pallbearers carried her to the final resting spot. She was the star of the show one last time. There were over 100 black folding chairs for guests, all of them full except the five reserved for her family. The thought made me laugh. We may have been blood related, but we were far from being a family. One day your kid is born and you are the most important person in their world. Then they grow up and you may as well live on a different planet. My car door opened. I got out, then turned to help my sister. The door to the second limo opened. My son-in-law Ryan emerged. The word son-in-law felt foreign, even in my thoughts. My estrangement with my daughter began before the pair had met, and it never ended. I followed him and my daughter from burner accounts on Instagram, so I knew all about their lives, but just not more than a random follower. Ryan was dressed respectfully in a black suit with Burberry panty loafers. He had a taste for the London-based brand, and taste was an understatement. He was gluttonous. He had sweatshirts, polos, swim trunks, several pairs of shoes, and even socks clad in Burberry plaid. He paid for it with his union law enforcement job, along with the house and the numerous vacations the couple took. Ryan noticed me staring and nodded before turning back toward the vehicle. A hand reached out, followed by the red bottom of a ballet flat. I remember the day Shanice bought them. She posted them to her story. I had never seen the dress she was wearing, though, nor did I think it appropriate for the funeral of a woman as godly as my mother. Shanice's dress was black with a mock turtleneck, but it was short and shaped like a tent. A stiff breeze could give everyone at the funeral a show, which I'm guessing she knew, because she held it down with one hand and let her husband lead her with the other. I had led her once. Now I was blocked from even being one of her followers. Her hair, some of it purchased, hung down her back in long brown twists. Tears streamed down her cheeks, but her eyes were hidden behind giant, dark sunglasses. She sat on the other side of my sister and nephew, both of whom got hugs. I didn't. Shanice loved her grandmother. I knew she would take the loss hard. I was going to miss my mom, too, but I had other things to think about. People under emotional duress often made poor decisions, especially if those decisions had to be made urgently. The emotional duress was already here. I was going to provide the urgency. At the funeral reception, I tried my best to sit near Shanice while she did her best to avoid me. She won, as she often did. I sat between my nephew and Ryan. All of us picked at our food, but Shanice put away plate after plate as if she'd been on a hunger strike. After she finished her third slice of sweet potato pie, I took a deep breath and said, "I scheduled a meeting with Mama's attorney. There's some things to clear up with the estate. Since we're all here, I think this is as good a time as any. It will never get any easier." "Sure," said Tina. Tyler nodded. Ryan stared at Shanice, who was sipping Coca-Cola through a straw. "Did you say something?" she asked him eventually. "The meeting," said Ryan. Shanice looked from Ryan to me, then back at Ryan. "Okay," she said. Obviously she hadn't heard me, but something was amiss. Why hadn't she asked what meeting? I pushed the thought out of my mind and resolved to mentally prepare for the presentation of my life. I was in the lead. Tina and Tyler followed in her car. Ryan and Shanice followed in his. Ryan had a new truck. I wondered how much the note on it was, in addition to their mortgage and jet-set lifestyle. It was the kind of thing a young man could pull off when he didn't have kids. I loved Shanice, but getting her mother pregnant on my 21st birthday hadn't been part of the plan. "Shanice, this is Matthew Adams. He was put in charge of Mama's estate when she was placed under conservatorship. He has been a great help to your Aunt Tina and me." We were all sitting around a long wooden table in the conference room. I hadn't bothered trying to get close to Shanice. I would fail, and I needed to focus. "I am so sorry for your loss," said Matt. "Thank you for coming in on such a hard day. I will wrap this up so you can get back to the process of grieving. Your mother and grandmother, respectively, left the entirety of her estate to her descendants. After the final bills of the nursing home, the funeral and burial costs, there's a little over $100,000 in cash left. This is to be shared equally between the four of you. Finally, there is the property she owned in North Carolina, which was left to her in her own mother's will. For tax purposes, the estate will need to be transferred from her name into someone else's. I suggested holding the property in a trust that each of you has a 25% stake in. That would mean three of you would need to agree to sell if that's the decision you make." Then Sean shared with me that he was actually living on the property and taking care of its upkeep, so we had a discussion about another option. "Sean," I had written and rewritten my pitch. I had practiced in the mirror. I had thought about what everyone would say in response. I was prepared. There was no reason to be nervous. I had been here at least 10 times before. As you know, there were reports of squatters living on the property last year. My lease was almost up anyway, so I went down to North Carolina to figure out what was going on. I've been living there ever since. It feels like home now. I can see how it once felt like home to Mama. Her parents bought the property almost 100 years ago, and it's been in the Larson family ever since. I think we should keep it that way. I think the easiest way would be for everyone to sign the property over to me while I continue living there. I'll take care of the upkeep and taxes while keeping squatters away. I surveyed the room to see how I was being received. My nephew was looking down at his hands. He had been trying to hide his tears all day. I doubted he was paying attention, which meant I didn't need to worry about him. I did need to worry about his mother, my sister Tina. She was staring at me. It wasn't a look of agreement, but it wasn't a look of rejection either. If Tina jumped on board, Tyler would follow, and I wouldn't have to worry about what Shanice thought. But as any good parent can attest, I still wanted to know. I wanted Shanice to agree with my plan. If not, I wanted the opportunity to explain away her concerns. Shanice's eyes were clear. She must have used Visine in the car. She was looking at her husband, not me, but what I found troubling was the turn of her mouth. It wasn't a smile nor a frown. If I had to put a name on it, I'd call it a smirk. Obviously, this is a big decision, I began again. No one has to decide anything today, but it is something to think about while we settle the estate. I couldn't take my eyes off Shanice. She caught me staring. Her face went blank. What was she thinking? I know the cash inheritance isn't large, I continued. There was a huge influx of capital when we sold Mama's house a few years back, but there were capital gains taxes, bills for medical care, payments for her stay at the nursing home, taxes on the North Carolina property, and legal fees. Tina nodded. Ryan copied Shanice's previous smirk. They were communicating in a language I couldn't decipher. I don't think it bode well for me. Since you're not signing anything today, said Tina, from behind me, we can figure it out on our own. If I remember correctly, Matthew's fees are substantial, and we don't want to waste his billable hours. Tina stood. She was leaving, which I wasn't happy about, but she said we weren't signing anything today, which meant that she may be considering signing something at a later date. My nephew continued to say nothing. Shanice silently stood from the table. That's a good idea, I said. Matt, can you have one of your assistants find time next week? Of course, said Matthew. Thank you for everything, said Tina. Tyler followed Tina out the door. Shanice was right behind. I wanted to ignore her apparent irresolution, but try as I might, I couldn't. She was my daughter. I wanted to know what she thought. If I didn't say anything now, I'd regret it. Shanice, I said. Her feet didn't slow like she wanted to pretend she didn't hear me. I opened my mouth to repeat her name, then she stopped and looked at me. Do you have any questions, I asked. Her face remained blank. Not at this time. And she slithered out the door as if she was prey who had schemed her way out of a hunting trap. I followed her out and went to Matt's office, taking one of the two seats facing his desk. How do you think it went? Asked Matt as he came in, shutting the office door behind him. About as well as can be expected. I have a question, Matt said as he fiddled with his trackpad. The Zoom icon took over his massive IMAX screen. Are you worried about what your family will think when they realize you're selling the property? I mean, you just blatantly lied to them. The answer to Matt's question was no, but by the way he was staring at me, I could tell he wanted more. He expected me to feel conflicted, perhaps even guilty. I wanted the deal to move forward, so I was going to tell everyone, including Matt, exactly what they wanted to hear. I looked down at my hands before I began. It is true my mother had a lot of good times on the property, but she also had a lot of bad ones. At the end, the bad ones were the ones she remembered most. I looked up to meet Matt's eye, hoping I looked sheepish. It would be nice to keep the property in the family, but to what end? I don't think my daughter or my nephew have ever even seen it, let alone shown any interest in owning it. They would most likely just sell it when it was transferred down to them. Finally, you're right. I have lied to them. They will have every reason to be upset, but I doubt my sister will bother. Neither will her son. As for my daughter, I took a deep breath to make it seem like the next words were hard for me to say. I'm sure you noticed she didn't have a lot to say to me. We were never as close as we could have been because of her mother. Shanice will be furious, but in all honesty, she doesn't speak to me now, so how would I even know the difference? I wanted to stand up and give myself a round of applause. I had managed to look like a good guy, answer Matt's question, and stroke his ego all at the same time. Family relationships can be complicated. Just make sure that you're sure about moving forward. If we get too far along and you change your mind, it might be too late to pull out. I nodded. I knew all about that. It was why I had a daughter in the first place. Matt turned back to his computer. 30 seconds later, a man named Jason appeared on the screen. His tan looked sprayed on. His hair was dyed black and slicked with gel. His teeth were as white as car headlights. Hey, how are you? Said Matt. Hello, I said. I thought you all forgot about me, said Jason. His accent was as thick as cold grits. His screen flickered off and on. The meeting with the family ran a bit long, said Matt. What you got going on down there? Jason smiled. I just got back from seeing my dad. The light going in and out must have been the car driving through shade and sun. I've been there, I chimed in. I knew a lot about making long drives to visit an elderly parent. Where do you have your father staying? Matt's back tensed. He's staying at the federal prison camp in Montgomery, Alabama, said Jason. Oh, I said, not sure what to say next. Let's talk next steps, interjected Matt. Right now it looks like everything will move ahead as scheduled. I have a few building projects in the works that are moving slow as molasses, said Jason. OSHA has been sniffing around because of the heat down here. When the weather breaks, we should be able to catch up. Then we'll work on your project. and the terms we discussed were okayed by your business partners? Asked Matt. In exchange for the land, Sean will receive a one-acre lot and the budget for a home built to his specs. The additional 19 acres will be sold as 19 lots with custom-built homes at a cost of about $1 million for new buyers. There is also a finder's fee in the deal for you, Matt. It's all pretty standard. They gave the green light. How soon do you expect to have full ownership of the entire estate? I kept my mouth shut and let Matt answer. I was so giddy that opening my mouth would produce a high-pitched giggle. My assistant is scheduling a second meeting with the family next week. The contracts will be ready for signature and notarization. We don't have any reason to believe this won't be wrapped up then. Sean and I can come to North Carolina anytime afterward to sign all the accompanying contracts in person. So we're looking at about 2 weeks out? Asked Jason. He was talking to us, but his eyes were on his phone. My guess was he was checking his calendar. I'll check my schedule too, I said. I'll find a way to make it work, said Matt. Jason's giant face grinned on the screen. See you soon, gentlemen. The Zoom ended. I let out a breath and began to collect my thoughts. First, I knew my schedule was clear. I never had the money or the interest to take vacations, so I had a ton of leave. Second, his father is in jail? Matt minimized all the applications on his screen before turning around to face me. Jason's father was in the building business, as was his grandfather. Some officials were caught taking bribes for permits to get a lighter sentence they told on everyone who paid them. Jason's dad paid bribes, I asked. That's what he confessed to, as well as witness tampering. If I had a hairline, my eyebrows would have been touching it. Since bribes got him into trouble, he offered bribes to get himself out of it. When that didn't work on one of his co-conspirators, he hired a prostitute to seduce him, had the subsequent acts recorded, and threatened to send the footage to his wife. Matt recited this information as calmly as a Genius Bar employee given troubleshooting advice. Was I missing something? Are you sure this is the guy to bring this project to fruition? He has to at least be suspected of knowing what his father was doing. What if the deal falls apart? Now it was Matt's turn to grin. Aren't you going to be suspected of something by your family? He had a point, but I had one too. Won't all his deals come with extra scrutiny? I'm thinking about you too here, Matt. Do you want federal investigators looking into your firm? Matt laughed. So let me get this straight. First you cut out your family, and now you want to cut out my business partner? I laughed too, nervously. Jason and I used to summer on Lake Norman when we were kids. The last thing you need to worry about is the deal falling apart. The federal government may have a problem with their methods, but the deals always got done. The iMac pinged. Matt turned his back to me. It looks like my assistant has sent out the meeting request. He turned back to face me. If you don't have any other questions, I'll see you next week. I stood from my seat on legs that felt made of jelly. Please bill the estate for the entirety of today's meetings. The interstate on the drive back to North Carolina was straight, unlike the twists and turns my life had taken. When I graduated from high school, I wanted to join the military and see the world, but I was rejected for a health defect. I pivoted to business and learned that it wasn't necessarily about the money you earned, but the money you kept. Then one night of passion landed me on child support for 18 years. Still, I managed to climb. Then I ran into a beautiful con woman and fell even lower than when I started. Time was money, and I had wasted billions. Soon, none of it would matter. I was going to live on a $1 million property in a gated community among other millionaires. I was working with a building dynasty that went back 3 generations. I had made it. All I had to do was be nice to my sister. I arrived to Matt's conference room to find Tina and Taylor already there. I had been on the phone with Tina every night since the funeral. She and her son were going to sign their shares over to me. I planned to make this quick and get back on the road to North Carolina as soon as possible. I had also done some cyber sleuthing on my soon-to-be business partners. Matt didn't have any social media accounts, but Jason did. It was a standard younger wife, cute kids, family vacation pictures posted sporadically. His wife was a mutual of Shanice's. I planned to bring this up as something we had in common when we broke ground. 15 minutes passed. My daughter hadn't shown. 30 minutes later, I asked my sister if she'd heard anything. She told me she was coming, Tina responded. Tyler sat next to her, AirPods in, iPhone on TikTok transfixed by his screen. After another 30 minutes, I asked, Tina, could you text Shanice, please? She was answering work emails on her phone and seemed shocked to see how much time had passed. You're right, she answered. We're wasting money. If Shanice needed to reschedule, she really should have let us know. And I'm sorry, that is all the time I have for today. This is Mary Lee for Talking Information Radio.
1: 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Hi, my name is Billy, and here is tonight's weather forecast for the Talking Information Center. This evening, it will be mostly clear skies with degrees low around 58. The sun rose today at 5:31 a.m. The sun will set today at 8:10 p.m. And the sun will rise tomorrow at 5:32 a.m. And that's all the weather I have for today. 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
2: Welcome to the Talking Information Center. I'm Mariana, and in a moment I'll be reading Episode 8 of The Medici Return by Steve Berry. You'll remember that Cotton Malone and Cardinal Richter met with Camilla Baines, and, as Cardinal Stamm had warned, she did indeed want something in return for what they were asking for. Reluctantly, Cotton agrees to represent Golden Oak and ride in the Palio. The assassin Thomas is surprised when his instructions come directly from Cardinal Ascolani. Father Stefano, in Siena to oversee Ascolani's safety, wonders about the meeting. Eric Casaburi continues to search for the message that his grandmother assured him was to be found, something that would prove his descendancy from the Medici. His grandmother's story continues. "Those bastards in Rome," his grandmother said, "still owe on the promise Julius II made. They are bound by it, as we are all bound to God. It was a pledge of Christ. Can anyone make them pay? Maybe you might be able to do that one day." Perhaps he could, but to do that he had to connect a lot of dots. True, he'd made a start, and the dots were beginning to form a picture. But many remained unattached, loose ends that would have to be closed. The one thing that he could not allow to happen was to be made a fool. The National Freedom Party was counting on him. He'd assured its leaders that he could deliver the Vatican. He'd taken enough risk going to see Richter, but he had to rattle that cage. Time was running out. And besides, he'd established his DNA connection to Gregorio Capello and was about to complete that with a direct link to Anna Maria herself. That made him Medici. Halfway there. Now he needed his grandmother to help. Would she? Hard to say, but he had to find out. Chapter 38. Eric motored into Varallo, an old-world place for sure, enclosed by low, bastioned walls topped by grass. A medley of crowded houses and shops stood within, most broad and squat, their stone a warm yellow merged with bricks fighting hard to resist the assault of time. At its center spread the Piazza San Martino, with a Romanesque church anchoring the northern side. Inside the church was a most celebrated relic, the Volto Santo, enclosed within an elaborate tabernacle. An ornamented wooden cross with the face of Christ painted upon it, in a strange representation that suggested a Byzantine origin. The myth accounting for its existence stated that after its creation in 782, a bishop found it by way of a vision. He then placed it on a ship and abandoned it to the sea. Cast hither and thither in the waves, the ship finally ran aground on the western Italian shore, where the Bishop of Varallo was visiting on a holiday. He decided to bring it back home, but the people of the village where he was visiting objected. To appease them, he placed the cross in a cart driven by two white oxen, and, as it had been abandoned to the sea, it was now given to the world. The oxen walked off on their own, pulling the cart. Legend said the cart ended up in Varallo, so the relic was kept there.

0: Was a word of it true? Nobody knew, but it was a great story, which taught him two lessons. People wanted to hear good things, and the better the story, the better their listening. He navigated the narrow streets and found a row of three-story red brick facades, their front doors set back behind iron railings. His grandmother lived in the center one, which had once belonged to his parents. He parked the car and knocked on the door, which was answered by a woman dressed in a nurse's uniform. He paid for the constant care, which was not cheap, but the old woman had long since lost the ability to care for herself. He'd called ahead and alerted the nurse that he was coming. She warned him that this might not be the best time for a visit, as the past few days had been trying. But he had no choice. "How is she?" he asked, stepping inside. "Agitated, uneven." "So, normal. Where is she?" The nurse motioned to the front parlor, where as a boy he'd played. "She's in there enjoying the sun." He gave her 20 euros. "Why don't you have lunch? We need to speak alone. Give me an hour." The woman accepted the money, nodded, then left. He steeled himself and entered the room. A heavy mahogany table with turned legs displayed his mother's bric-a-brac mementos, along with photographs in tarnished silver frames, one of his father in an army uniform. A bookcase carved with leaves and branches was overflowing with volumes. A chair, his father's favorite, upholstered in faded plush with horsehair and bunches at the worn corners, sat empty. The warm, still air smelled of stewed tomatoes. His grandmother was nearly 100 years old. Nobody really knew her exact age, as she'd always lied about her year of birth. She'd managed to outlive her husband and son. Only he and she remained of the Casaburi family. Paradoxically, she'd always had a naturally friendly face with a snub nose and high, bright cheeks. But time had taken its toll. Now she was a shriveled, shrunken shell, a bony creature, the face a mass of wrinkles, the lips thin, the teeth nearly gone. Her hair, once dark and thick, now hung sparse and gray. But the eyes, they remained black like a crow, deep and dark, ever inquiring, surveying everything with the curiosity of a cat in a new house. She sat facing the window in another chair from his parents' time, the curtains open to each side, staring out at the bright afternoon. Never did she leave the house. Her entire world was within these walls. He told himself to be careful. Prod, but do not push. "Nana," he said in a low voice. She turned his way. Recognition was not immediate. She seemed to be struggling to find the memories. Finally, she grasped reality and asked, "What do you want?" He caught the contempt in her question. "No, how are you? Good to see you." "Go to hell. Nothing. Typical." But he was in no mood to humor her. "I see you on television," she said. "You are some sort of important man now." "I am an elected minister in Parliament, the secretary of a national party on the rise. And if our party leader becomes the next prime minister, I will be a high government minister." She scoffed at his prediction. "You are a minor, insignificant man who does not realize his true importance." Which ran straight to the heart of their last conversation, years ago, when he'd rebuffed her insistence that he was of royal blood. "You live in a fantasy world," he'd said. "You have no idea. I am tired of all the stories and your riddles. Who cares if we are Medici? It means nothing. Which he'd meant at the time. But that was before he'd sensed what might be possible. Everything he planned hinged on what happened next. The woman knew things. Cardinal Richter's rejection of his proposal for the church to help in the election had forced his hand. He now had to call the Vatican's bluff. But to do that, I need you to tell me about Anna Maria. You never cared for any of that, she said, never once. I was young and ignorant, and that was true. I was also wrong, he said. You made fun of me, she said, like your father did. You laughed at me. I remember it all. You think I do not? Soften her up. Be conciliatory. I am sorry for that. Truly I am. You told me once that God would show us a way to prove what you said. And he did. Through DNA. I tested the remains of Gregorio Capello from the cemetery in the mountains. I also tested the remains of Anna Maria. They are related. A positive match. They were father and son. You were right. A lie, but a workable one. He was still waiting on the test results, which should come any time. But he had faith that all would be good. Gregorio was her son, his grandmother spit out. He was Medici. My DNA matches theirs, he said. I am Medici, through you. Which means you are Medici. She seemed to consider that concession for a moment, liking it, before saying, I am the last one alive who knows. You must tell me before. A curious look came to her wizened face. Before what? Before you forget. She went silent for a moment and returned her attention to the window and the sunshine. He'd known this was not going to be easy, but she was right. She was the last one. Nonna, please listen to me. It is not enough that we are Medici. To collect the debt, to make the Pope pay, we must be a legitimate royal Medici heir. Illegitimacy gets us nothing. Clearly, Anna Maria became pregnant and birthed a child. But who was the father? And were they married? That is what matters now. You never explained that part of the story. It is a wondrous tale, she said. A grand love story. She paused. Without a happy ending. Chapter 39. Jason stood propped against the fence and watched as Cotton Malone rounded the dirt track one more time atop the horse. Camilla Baines stood beside him. Late afternoon had arrived and the sun was heading down, painting the stable and the track in a golden tan. He was trying to stay composed, but his emotions swayed toward panic. His entire life and career were on the line. Everything he ever worked for, ever wanted, at dire risk. Like on a roller coaster that he had no way of stopping, you just kept racing ahead, one drop, one curve after the next. He rides that horse with confidence, she said. He agreed. Malone had hopped right onto the back of the stallion and grabbed the reins. The first lap around the track had been a slow trot. Malone apparently testing the animal, getting comfortable riding bareback. The next was a full trot. Now he was up to a solid run. I have never ridden a horse before, he said. I grew up in a large German city. Our visits to the countryside were confined to a hike, swim, or fishing. No horses. He seems to be trying to get a feel for the animal, she said. Is that difficult? She shrugged. Not with a horse. They can sense the rider. Know when he or she is confident or scared. Horses like confident. It reduces the amount of thinking they have to do. Malone rounded the far turn, and the horse sped up. They thundered past for another lap. "Cardinal Richter," she said, "may I offer you some personal advice?" "I can use all of that I can get." In the Palio, deceit and deception are part of the experience. They are expected, the idea being to make it hard for your enemies to win. No one is immune. No one is a saint. Neither is anyone the devil. We are all simply trying to uphold the tradition of the race. Yet you want to win. Of course. But the luck of the draw with the horse sets your course. We try to have 10 solid contenders, but that is not always possible. And once you have a horse that is surely not going to win, everything changes. You have a loser? Our groom says we do, and he is the expert. Malone was now moving the horse at a full run, his body angled down, head high. "He knows to balance his weight on the horse," she said. "He's remembering what to do." He was waiting for the advice, so he asked, "You think I am in trouble, don't you?" "I think, like us, you have a horse who cannot win, which means you have to make sure your enemy does not win. Priests, cardinals, bishops, those I know about. Many are worthy of the Palio." He smiled. Such a diplomatic way to insult them. Malone made the last turn. The horse's hooves pounded the ground as they raced by. "I meant no insult," she said. "Just a fact." "Sadly, it is true. I have read about the trial going on inside the Vatican. Now you are being implicated in that corruption?" "I am, but it is a lie." "Still a problem, though." On that, she was right. Truth seemed to matter not anymore. Only perception. The bullet points at the beginning, as opposed to reading the whole article. Nobody read the whole article anymore. He was being systematically framed, set up to be brought down. As an example? Maybe. To send a message to the other cardinals? Surely. Nothing was more dangerous than a cardinal who wanted to be pope, especially a cardinal with the power of the Secretariat of State and the entity behind him. They needed to get inside that monastery and see if anything meaningful was there. Long shot? Perhaps, after all, 500 years had passed. But they had to find out. Malone slowed the horse and brought them both around to the fence. "Can you do it?" Camilla asked. Malone nodded. "Good thing, though, I don't have to win." "You rode hard," Richter said. "It will be different tomorrow with the crowd and the other horses." "Just make sure the porcupine horse does not win," she said. "That's all I ask." But Jason wondered, was it? Cardinal Stamm was right. Everything about Camilla Baines signaled one thing and one thing only. Trouble. Cotton gently stroked the horse's neck. This was not the mount he would ride in the race. That animal was with the Contrada's groom back in Siena, who'd kept a constant vigil, day and night, ever since the horse had been selected 3 days ago. The idea was that the animal remain inviolate, protected, not subject to any mischief or mayhem. Each Contrada had its own veterinarian, too. Everything was kept close and in-house. The horse he'd just tried, he'd been told, had run in 2 previous palios, so it was an excellent trainer. Camilla had explained that horses were specifically bred for the palio. No thoroughbreds. Too feisty. only mixed breeds, trained on tracks similar to Sienna's Campo, chosen for their ability not to be spooked by the crowds and thus incur fewer injuries. The only rule? Breeders must reside in Sienese territory or have a substantial attachment to the Palio, whatever that meant. He'd never ridden a horse that fast before, especially bareback. It was like the ones on the merry-go-round when he was a kid. Hard, slippery, in constant motion. His parents had been there then, holding on to him. No such luck now. Definitely a unique experience. Going 30 miles an hour, gripping a bridle, with only your legs holding on. Luckily, a horse knew what to do. All a good rider did was give the animal the freedom it needed to do its thing. Could he ride in the race and all of the chaos associated with it? Horses constantly bumping into one another, jockeys hitting the ground, some being trampled, horses collapsing in hard falls, some seriously injured. Survival of the fittest. But if he was nothing else, he was fit. "Does it matter how I do it?" he asked Camilla. "Not in the least. Just make sure the jockey goes down, and also make sure the riderless horse does not make it to the finish line first." He caught Richter's gaze and read the cardinal's thoughts, and he agreed. This was insanity. Definitely not what he'd signed on for. 30 years ago, when he was a teenager in Middle Georgia, before the Navy, he believed that the world would treat him fairly. If he removed his cap in church, always spoke the truth, and said sir or ma'am to everyone. Boy, was he wrong. Fairness had to be earned, which generally involved paying a price of some kind. Here, though, there was something about the abstract challenge he faced that was booing. How many times in his life would an opportunity like this come by? Not many. So no matter how foolish it might be, he was going to do it. "You ready?" Richter asked. "As I'll ever be." Chapter 40. Anna Maria Luisa de Medici was trying to enjoy the evening. Dinner had been hosted by her father, Grand Duke Cosimo III, the sixth from the House of Medici to rule Tuscany. He had occupied the throne for 50 years, the longest of anyone before him. The party at the royal palace had been organized to mark that glorious occasion, and the local nobility had turned out. Even her father, who rarely smiled in public, seemed pleased. Most had left after the meal ended, but her father had asked 12 of the noblemen to stay. Tuscany was in the midst of an economic depression, with the downturn deepening. Compounding this was her brother, her father's named successor, Gian Gastone, who was spending money at a rapid pace in Bohemia, racking up massive debts. Even worse, there were no grandchildren. Her older brother had died childless, and Gian despised his wife. They lived totally separate lives in separate countries. Children for them was out of the question. Her own marriage to Johann Wilhelm, Elector Palatine, had been a long and good one. They spent 25 happy years together before he died. Early in their marriage, he even became pregnant, but miscarried. In the end, their marriage, seeing no Medici heirs, birthed either. A royal family without heirs was a dangerous thing. The vultures would descend from all over Europe to take Tuscany. She knew there would be no place for her at the discussions about to happen. Men only. So she took her leave and left the palace. A lovely summer evening enveloped Florence. Many were out enjoying the warm air, a welcome respite from the bitter north winds that raked across the city each winter, sometimes bringing snow. She walked at a leisurely pace, heading away from the palace and across the river Arno, turning right toward the church of Santa Croce. The piazza in front of the building was busy with people, including children playing on the cobbles. She'd chosen a simple black dress, keeping with her official status as being in mourning, and had come alone so as not to draw attention. Just a few weeks ago, the annual Calcio Storico matches had been played right here in the piazza. She loved the violent spectacle, steeped in history, which was so utterly Florentine. Her widowhood was in its fourth year, and she was tired of it. Grief did not become her. She was lonely. She missed having a husband. The only true relationship she had here in Florence was with her father. She and her brother despised each other, and the rest of the family viewed her as a threat, an interloper, who had returned after years of being gone, wanting it all for herself. But it was her birthright. After her father, she and her brother were the last two royal Medicis. Life had been kind to her. She was still blessed with a fair complexion, eyes large and expressive, teeth white as ivory. She loved the outdoors, walking, hunting, horseback riding, and dancing, especially the dancing. She was educated, refined, aware of her status, and she should be the one to succeed her father as Grand Duchess, not her vulgar and incompetent brother. He would do nothing but make a mess of things. Gian did not have the capacity to govern Tuscany. She knew that. Her father knew that. But Medici tradition demanded that the duchy only go to male heirs. Her father had tried to change that, but to no avail. It seemed that Florence had become accustomed to the fact that male succession was sometimes based on nothingness. She entered the church and found the family chapel. Though San Lorenzo was their main house of worship, the Medici had long maintained a presence at Santa Croce, with a modest chapel dedicated to Saint Cosma and Saint Damian, the family's patron saints. She liked coming here. No one else was around, which she also liked. After a few minutes, she left the chapel and walked out into the open cloister. Above, in the rectangle of an ink-blue sky, a brilliance of stars lifted her heart. At the far end stood the lesser-known Pazzi Chapel, an outward sign of the once-disgraced family's climb back to influence in the late 15th century. She had no desire to return to the palace, so she walked down the gravel path between two stretches of summer grass and entered through an open portal. Her eyes were immediately drawn upward to the spherical dome and its dark oculus. During the day, light poured through, but now, at night, it stared back, black. The 12 windows along the dome ribs were likewise lifeless. The chapel's overall emptiness could lead someone to dismiss the space as unimportant, but that would be a mistake. As it was, the space itself that was the star. The Pazzi had long been rehabilitated, their property restored. Their attempt to kill Lorenzo de' Medici and the murder of his brother Giuliano had never been forgiven nor forgotten. It was just that 3 centuries had dulled the anguish. The family still existed, though scattered, its wealth coming from land, farms, receivables, and business capital. Nothing like it once had been, but nothing nonetheless substantial. She'd always admired their coat of arms, which depicted crescents, battlemented towns, and of all things, twin dolphins on a blue field with 9 crosses. They continued to trade on the legend of how the family was rewarded during the First Crusade with sacred flints. The annual Easter procession that featured them had once again become part of Florence's yearly routine. Medici and Pazzi never mingled, but neither did they war with each other. They just stayed apart. She approached the altar, which filled a tall niche in one wall. The two stained-glass windows above were dull without the sun. In the dome above was a fresco, painted in the 15th century, depicting the constellations present in the night sky over Florence on July 4th, 1442. Interestingly, an identical fresco was present inside the Medici's Church of San Lorenzo, both created by the same artist at relatively the same time. She'd always wondered how two families who'd hated each other tolerated having the same thing, especially considering the Pazzi purge that happened after the sinister plot failed. "It is magnificent, is it not?" A male voice behind her, speaking in the local Florentine vernacular, which startled her. She turned. Before her stood a man about her age, tall like herself, with a stiff, military-like bearing. He was brawny of the chest, a touch sunburned on his face, a beard and mustache neatly trimmed. A mass of auburn hair covered his head and fell to his ears, marks of what appeared to be left over from the ravages of smallpox dotted his cheeks and chin, but did not detract from his handsomeness. "And you are?" she asked politely. "Raffaello de Pazzi." Eric listened in amazement. That was beginning. That was the beginning, his grandmother said, when they first met. Within a few weeks, they were lovers. A Medici and a Pazzi? They were, and quite happy with each other. He was skeptical. How could you possibly know that? Anna recorded many of her thoughts and feelings. Really? You never mentioned that before. She shrugged. It was not necessary. It should have been enough that I told you. Don't argue with her. I agree it should have been, but I would love to read her thoughts. Do you have Anna's writings? Of course. My father gave them to me. Can I see them? A puzzled look came to her face. Why would I do that? You have shown no interest in this. Why now? He had no time to explain anymore. During my entire childhood, into the time I was out of university, all I heard was how we are Medici and that we can never forget that, how the family is owed a debt that Rome never paid, how history has it all wrong. On and on you went. Yes, I thought it all a fantasy, unimportant. Who cares? But now I believe you. If you meant all that you said, then it is time we do something. You just want the money, she spit out. No, I do not. Nothing is to be gained by bankrupting the Vatican. But I do want the church to feel the pressure from that long overdue debt, and the world to know it exists. The first part was true, the second a lie. Is that not what you want, too? She pointed another crooked finger. The Pope should pay. He owes us. Yes, he does. And we, you and I, can make him pay. He shifted gears. He had to know more. What happened between Anna Maria and Raffaello de Pazzi? They fell in love, but that was dangerous. Even in the 18th century, 300 years after the attempt on Lorenzo the Magnificent's life and the killing of his brother, Pazzi and Medici kept their distance. Her father, Cosimo III, never would have approved of the relationship, nor would her brother. He had questions. Why would Anna, a Medici, even consider such a thing? And was she not still in mourning for her husband? Would it not have been improper for her to have an intimate relationship with anyone? She tapped her chest. She followed her heart. He waited for more. She was lonely. Her father was old and would die within 3 years of her meeting the Pazzi. She hated her brother and knew that once he was Grand Duke, her life would never be the same. Eric knew his history. Cosimo III died in 1723. 6 days before his death, he issued a proclamation commanding that Tuscany remain independent and that Anna should succeed to the throne after her brother Gian died. Ultimately, the monarchs of Europe failed to respect his wishes, and her brother for years made her life miserable. Finally, she abandoned her apartment in the royal palace and left Florence. When her brother drew his last breath in 1737, the great powers of Europe gave Tuscany to the Duke of Lorraine. Anna Maria was totally ignored. She became with child by Raffaello de Pazzi, his grandmother said, a total surprise since her only other pregnancy miscarried. Having a child was not something she expected. She was in her 50s. To have a child at that age, then, or now, was dangerous. Even worse, Raffaello de Pazzi died in a carriage accident before the child was born. Some said it was no accident, though. Anna Maria believed he was murdered. That information surprised him. She wrote that down. She nodded, all of her thoughts and fears. Anna Maria died in 1743. History made no mention of a child born to her in the years before her death. Just the opposite, in fact. Her last will and testament was remarkable. She'd inherited all that the Medici owned, including art, land, buildings, cash, contracts, jewelry, and other valuables. Priceless things. She cemented her place in history with the Patto di Famiglia, the family pact, which ensured that everything the Medici acquired over nearly 3 centuries of political ascendancy stayed in Tuscany, provided that nothing was ever removed from Florence. And nothing ever was. All the art, architecture, and grandeur that was modern Florence owed its existence to her. "You took me to where Gregorio Capello is buried," he said. "You told me that he was a royal Medici. I am a royal Medici. It is not a story anymore. It is fact. But the father, Nonna, Raffaello de Pazzi, he is now the key. I need to be connected to him, and I need to know if he and Anna Maria legally married." "Of course they married. She would not have had it any other way." "She wrote that down, too?" His grandmother nodded. "So why not leave her child, a legitimate Medici, everything? Why give it all to Florence? Why allow the royal line to become extinct?" "She had her reasons. Good ones, too." Another non-answer, but intriguing. For another discussion. Right now, he wanted to know. "Where is the Pazzi buried?" "I have no idea." "Not good. He should be able to find that out now that he had a name and time frame. But this woman was the only one who knew where to find the other piece of the puzzle. Where are Anna Maria's writings?" Chapter 41. Stefano remained perplexed with both Cardinal Ascolani's presence here in Siena and his visit to the Palazzo Tempi. He'd gone back to La Soldana and spoken with Danielli, who informed him that an American and Cardinal Richter had spent most of the day with Camilla Baines at her horse farm. During the palio, we watch her day and night, Daniele said. She is the Golden Ochre's capitano, a slippery one, too, always up to something. The porcupines and the Golden Oaks do not care for each other. Even worse, Golden Oak has a bad horse who cannot win. So they were paying their jockey to stop us from winning. We made a side deal with that jockey and paid him more to leave us alone. The way of the palio, right? All part of the spectacle. That American I mentioned rode one of their horses bareback earlier at her track. She would not have done that without a reason. Which is? We think she may have found out what we've done and is preparing to make a change in jockey. With the American on their horse? We are not sure, but it is a possibility. And what worries you is that he cannot be bought. Exactly. He was still at the cafe when a text came from Ascolani, ordering him to head back to the cathedral, which remained open late today because of all the festivities related to tomorrow's race. So he hustled that way. He entered through a side door, paying the admission fee once again, and found Ascolani at the far end of the nave near the octagonal pulpit, a 13th-century marvel. 8 granite and marble columns supported sculpted scenes that dramatically narrated the life of Christ. Ascolani stood among the visitors, still dressed casually, admiring the opulence. To their right hung this year's pallium, the silk banner draped before one of the towering black-and-white striped pillars, where it had been brought earlier for the Archbishop's blessing. Tomorrow it would be moved to the campo behind the judge's stand, where it would wait to be claimed by the winning contrada of this year's race. This pulpit is one of the great wonders in Christendom, Ascolani said in a low voice, all in Carrara marble. The detail is astonishing. Such a richness of motion and narrative. See the central column? It is adorned with the figures of arts and crafts. Grammar, with a little boy reading a book placed on his knees. Dialectia, whose withered face is plunged in deep thought. Rhetoric, pointing out a word in a book. Philosophy, arrayed in sumptuous clothes with an illuminating torch in her hands. Ascolani motioned. Arithmetic, counting upon her fingers. Music, playing on a cithara. Astronomy, bearing the astrolabe. His boss paused. Amazing representations. People were moving all about, most there to admire this year's banner. He noticed that many crossed themselves and were brought to tears in its presence. Odd, considering it was but a work of art upon silk, this year's leaning toward the traditional, with an image of the Madonna of Provenzano. There are things you must now know, Ascolani said. Pope Julius II and Giuliano de' Medici met right here, inside this pulpit, in late spring 1512. The head of the Medici clan and the head of Christendom. His boss then explained the deal the two men had made. The Medici were not going to simply take the Pope's word for repayment, especially considering that Julius was nearing the end of his life. So the Pope issued a pledge of Christ. Ascolani motioned and they walked away toward a nearby empty corner. More people were still streaming into the cathedral. Ascolani stood quiet and still. Julius died in 1513, only a few months after making the pledge. A Medici was elected the next pope as Leo X. The church had no way then to repay such a large debt, so the balance just accrued, Giuliano de' Medici, though, had troubles of his own. He gave up his leadership of the Medici family and married a French noblewoman in 1513. He was given the title Duke of Nemours, and the French were grooming him for the throne of Naples. But he died prematurely in 1516. All Florence mourned him. "Would not the family have known about the debt?" he asked. "Of course, but here is where fate played a part." Ascolani explained that the Medici controlled the Vatican from 1513 to 1534 through two popes. Neither had any interest in calling in the pledge, as both actively drained the Vatican of its wealth with their patronage of the arts and other extravagances. Their reigns also coincided with the Protestant Reformation and the infamous sack of Rome by the troops of Charles V in 1527. It was Clement VII, a Medici, who ultimately convinced the Holy Roman Emperor, Charles V, to make Florence a republic once again, with the Medici as its ruler. But in 1569, that was changed to a duchy, and Pius V crowned Cosimo I, Grand Duke. But that had come at a price. Pius told Cosimo that to get the duchy and the title, the Medici would have to forbear on calling in the pledge, Ascolani said. A brilliant move that neutralized the financial threat in one swift blow. But the pledge was not destroyed. There the Medici were smart. They insisted it remain in existence to ensure that no one took back the duchy or the title that had been given to them. If that happened, they would call in the debt. It was as if they both had loaded guns pointed at each other. "How do we know this?" Stefano asked. "I have spoken to our most senior historians, and they related to me all the details. In our history, the Pignus Christi has only been issued 6 times. 5 of those were honored. This is the only one outstanding. This particular one, though, known within the church, has not been an issue. It died when the Medici died out in 1743. No more legitimate Medici, no more pledge." He wanted to know, "Do we have the document?" Ascolani shook his head. "Not in the Vatican. I had a search done. It rests, if at all, with the Carthusians, inside Santa Maria de Castello, with all those stolen records from the 16th century. That is where Cardinal Ghisolieri went in exile, and where he stayed for 6 years, until becoming Pope Pius V. The current pope cannot order them to open their doors. He would never. They are a cloistered sect. And besides, the Holy Father knows nothing of this situation. I have kept this close. The fewer who know, the better. Only you and I know the full situation." He appreciated the degree of trust the cardinal was placing in him. He wanted to ask about the Palazzo Tempi and the man in the window, but he knew better. So he offered only a nod, acknowledging the situation as explained. Ascolani motioned to the people. "The archbishop has yet to discover I am here, and I would like to keep it that way. This is a highly confidential matter. Entity business." He understood. "Something, though, has changed," Ascolani said. "Eric Casaburi knows something we do not. He went to Cardinal Richter and specifically mentioned the Medici and the pledge. That is most disturbing, and we are going to find out the full extent of the situation. But first, I want you to keep a close watch on the American agent, Malone, and Cardinal Richter. We must know what they are planning. Use some of your team if need be, but remember, the fewer who are involved, the better." Interesting how life dealt its opportunities. 24 hours ago, he was the hero of Florence in the Calcio Storico, the entire country watching him on television, his childhood neighborhood singing his praises. Now he was in the middle of something no one could know a thing about. He was accustomed to discretion and secrecy, but he could not shake the strange feeling that swept through him. Something was not right here. Chapter 42, 8:30 p.m. Cotton walked the streets of Siena, the way lit by lights and lanterns. People were everywhere, the excitement evident. Camilla had told him that all across the city, each contrada would be holding a celebratory dinner, like the pep rallies he remembered from high school before each football game. A way for the contrada to gather and hear emotional speeches from their capitano and jockey, further building enthusiasm for the race tomorrow. Some of the contradas held their celebrations right in the streets of their neighborhood. He'd passed one where tables, some 50-plus feet long, lined the cobblestones, following the street's hilly contour up and down. Golden oak gathered in the plaza before their church. He found the area loaded with people, singing and cheering. The sun was gone, the evening warm but pleasant. More long tables were here in rows, overflowing with bottles of Chianti, baskets of bread and plates waiting to be filled with pasta, meat, and vegetables. He caught the inviting waft from their stewing. Revelers filled nearly every seat, all golden ochres, born and bred. The atmosphere was exciting yet serious, with flags and banners hung everywhere and lots of chanting. Just after he arrived, they all stood reverently and sang the contrada's anthem. One huge family, all united behind one thought. Win tomorrow. But that was not what Camilla Baines had in mind. Just make sure the porcupines lose. However you do that, I do not care. And what about our entrance into Santa Maria de Castello? You will not be disappointed. You've already spoken with the monks? Of course, you will have access. That he'd liked to hear. Especially considering the risks he was taking. At the head table, elevated above the others on a long dais, Camilla sat beside the current jockey, who was dressed in the black and gold livery colors of golden oak. The remaining chairs at the table were filled, he assumed, with contrada officials. Camilla was busy talking to the jockey, carrying on with the others, everything seemingly fine, no one aware that she would be firing their Sardinian tomorrow morning. The jockey himself seemed oblivious to the fact that his duplicity had been discovered. All part of the palio, though. Mockery and irony are always present, Camilla said. The palio mirrors life with all its ups and downs, lies and truth, good and bad. I do not fault our jockey for making his side deal, so he cannot fault me for reacting to it. Camilla had explained the palio rules allowed a contrada to change jockeys up till 10:30 a.m. tomorrow, when they had to finally declare a name. Once down, there could be no further substitutions, even if the jockey was injured, became sick, or was unable to ride. If that happened, the contrada simply forfeited their spot in the race. He was not going to stay and eat. Instead, he would find dinner at one of the many cafes across town. Camilla had provided him and Richter rooms for the night at her palazzo, a spacious residence far away from the campo. Stephanie had texted him information on the dead woman from the train. She was a career criminal with a long arrest record. The dead man from the dorm in Cologne possessed a similar resume, so they were hired help. Engaged most likely by the other man from the train, who'd ended his association with her through a bullet to the head. Then there was the murdered Swiss guardsman. another matter entirely. He stood at the end of one of the many streets that drained into the crowded plaza, all of them closed to traffic, pedestrians only tonight. He was about to leave when a face caught his attention. A cross on the far side, where 1,000-plus people in between chowing down. Pale skin stretched across a bony face, thinning hair, smooth brow, hollow, high-boned cheeks. The killer from the train. Stefano stood among the stream of people moving in and out of the Golden Oak dinner. He'd made his way here because of the man from the Palazzo Tempi. The men Daniele had loaned to him to watch the residents had reported that the stranger was on the move. So he'd made his way over from La Soldana, where he'd been eating his dinner, finding his target. He'd even managed to snap a few photographs. He needed an identification, but could not risk going through the entity, not with Ascolani's connection to this individual. His boss would not appreciate his curiosity. If Ascolani had wanted him to know about the man, he would have told him. Whoever he was clearly on a mission. It might be nothing, something none of his business, but he'd been a field operative long enough to know when things felt off. Daniele had said that he had Contrada contacts within the local Carabinieri, who might be able to provide an identification from a photo. Now he had several. Good ones, too. So there'd be no harm in checking this out. He watched as the man turned and dissolved back into the crowd, beyond the dinner in the open plaza. Daniele's two men would keep an eye on him. His phone vibrated with a call from Daniele. He answered and retreated back, settling close to the stone wall of a closed shop. "Something is definitely happening within Golden Oak," Daniele said. "Camilla Baines is going to change out jockeys for the American, Malone." "You do have a good intel network on her." "We have learned from experience not to take an eye off her." "That seems unusual, to change jockeys this late." "It is, and presents us with a problem. We were counting on that jockey." He wondered if any of that had prompted his presence here. Ascolani had been stingy on the details, though heavy on the history lesson, so all he could do was roll with the punches and see where things led. "Keep me posted." He ended the call and stepped back to the end of the street, where the plaza started. Okay, he knew what Malone was doing. So where was Cardinal Richter? "We've run out of time for today. I hope you're enjoying the Medici Return, and thank you for listening."
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0: Hi, my name is Billy, and here is tonight's weather forecast for the Talking Information Center. This evening, it will be mostly clear skies with degrees low around 58. The sun rose today at 5:31 a.m. The sun will set today at 8:10 p.m. And the sun will rise tomorrow at 5:32 a.m. And that's all the weather I have for today. I'm really giving you the weather for the Talking Information Center. Have a wonderful evening.
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2: Hello. Today is Tuesday, July 21st, 2026. My name is Kate from the Talking Information Center, and I'll be reading from Boston Magazine, the July issue. Our first article is entitled Spa Wars. The Berkshires already have three luxury wellness resorts within 5 miles of each other. A fourth is on the way, and no amount of equine therapy or cold plunging is going to fix what's coming next, by Jamie Ducharme. It's just past noon on a Monday, and the dining room at Miraval Berkshires is a sea of fluffy white robes. Not a cell phone is in sight. The assembled masses tuck into grain bowls and sip double pours of Pinot Grigio, faces flushed from hiking or glowing from facials. Everyone in this room, myself included, has paid around $1,000 a night to be here at a different kind of all-inclusive resort, one where, instead of downing daiquiris by the pool, guests pack their days with spa services, fitness classes, guided hikes, aerial silk meditations, equine therapy, tarot readings, and nearly anything else you can imagine. The vibe is adult summer camp made fancy with a whiff of cult thanks to the robes worn at all hours of the day. Globally, wellness tourism is nearly a $1 trillion market. Nowhere is that more apparent than in the Berkshires, where Miraval is far from the only show in town. It's practically in the backyard of the area's OG spa resort, Canyon Ranch, which has been operating in Lenox since 1989. Just down the road is Criplow, North America's largest yoga retreat center and a Stockbridge staple since 1983. That's three luxury wellness resorts within 5 miles, nearly a hot massage stone's throw from one another. Miraval, which opened in 2020, won't be the new kid on the block for long. In April, the Stockbridge Select Board greenlit plans for a housing development and wellness-focused resort at Elm Court, a Gilded Age mansion that once served as a summer retreat for the Vanderbilt family and sits on sprawling grounds designed by Frederick Law Olmsted. Additional projects are in the works at the former DeSisto Estate in Stockbridge and the shuttered Brody Mountain Ski Area in New Ashford. That's a lot of wellness for one corner of Western Massachusetts. Can the Berkshires, a rural area home to some 129,000 people and dropping, really support this many high-end resorts? Developers flocking to the Berkshires aren't worried. The region's positioning between Boston and New York City keeps guests flooding in, and setting up shop in an established wellness capital has its benefits, according to Linda Law and Richard Pizer, the pair behind the Elm Court project. She's a California-based real estate developer. He's a Harvard graduate, School of Design professor. It's sort of the basics of real estate 101, Pizer says. The more concentration of these resorts that we have, the more visible it is. For the people who live here year-round, the equation is more complicated. Wellness resorts are major economic drivers and job creators for the Berkshires. They are also changing what the region is. Berkshire County has a well-documented affordable housing crisis, a climbing unemployment rate, and the second lowest median household income in Massachusetts. Into that, the resorts pour tourists wearing performance fleece, and vacation homebuyers with the money to scoop up the area's housing stock. As they flood in, some locals feel increasingly pushed out. The resort at Elm Court will be just another exclusive thing for rich people in a region already crawling with them, says Julie Edmonds, a neighbor of the property who has opposed the project. We're saturated with resorts. It's out of proportion and it's out of scale. Call it a tug of war, and the people pulling on the other end say it's only just beginning.

0: While reporting this story, I heard the same thing over and over. The wellness resorts in the Berkshires might look alike, but they are, in fact, different. Canyon Ranch is focused on physical health, with a stable of doctors available for a checkup after your facial. Miraval is a little more woo-woo, the kind of place where you might be asked about your intention as you sit down to breakfast. Cripple-Owl is all about yoga, with fewer frills and lower nightly rates to match. Then there are smaller properties. Prospect Berkshires, a collection of chic lakeside cabins that opened in 2025, and the ones still to come, like the ambitious project planned for Brody Mountain. Florida-based developer Todd Eufer says it will be anchored by a European Nordic hot-cold spring spa with a Christmas-themed village, ice skating rink, biking and hiking trails, and a wedding venue. Plenty of locals celebrate the region's thriving wellness scene. One told me the steady stream of resort guests inject great energy into the area's downtowns. And many people who live in the area enjoy a schwitz in the sauna or a meditation session too, says Nicole DuPont, a former marketing manager at Miraval. But there are also those who feel the region is a bit wellnessed out. Some residents roll their eyes and say, "Oh my God, another resort," DuPont says. When I mention plans for a health resort at Elm Court to a shopkeeper in downtown Lenox, she gasps. "Is that what's going in there?" she says, her tone not exactly overjoyed. Even Law, the woman behind the Elm Court plans, understands the sentiment. "I agree," she says emphatically. "How many wellness centers do you need?" "So why," I ask, "is she building one?" "This is very different," Law assures me, "a completely different model, capable of drawing visitors from even farther afield than New York City. Globally, and even on the West Coast, nobody knows about the Berkshires," she says. "How crazy is that?" Law won't go into detail about how her resort will be different from its competitors just down the road. The most she'll say is that it will be more science-based and similar to what is happening in Europe than what's currently in the Berkshires. "There will be no fooling around," she says. "I mean, I've never had a massage in my life or a facial. It's just not my thing. I don't like wellness, but I would go to this and live there." That desire goes back decades for Law, who is based in Silicon Valley, but has carried on a long love affair with Western Massachusetts. "Every time I go," she says, "there's a feeling of exhaling." She wonders aloud if the region might even be a vortex, a hub for spiritual energy, a la Sedona and Santa Fe, the kind of thing I heard often while reporting on the wellness industry. Long before today's corporate warriors descended on Lenox for turmeric lattes and Thai massages, the atmosphere Laura is describing drew 19th century scions who escaped to the Berkshires because the air is fresh and the skies are clear, says Canyon Ranch CEO Mark Rivers. The stately homes that those families left behind are today's catnip for hotel developers. Canyon Ranch took over the Bellefontaine Mansion, built in 1897 as the summer residence of a wealthy New York ship merchant. Miraval's property includes the Windhurst Mansion, once the retreat of a furniture magnate. Law previously owned Blantyre, another Gilded Age estate, turned hotel in Lenox. Now she's back in the mix with Elm Court, which she purchased for $8 million in 2022 and dubbed the Vanderbilt Berkshires Estate. She and Pizer have pledged to preserve the historical manor house and key features of its Olmsted design grounds while constructing a 74-room hotel, 60-seat restaurant, 15,000-square-foot spa, and 38 single-family homes on the property. None of this will be easy or cheap. Costs are projected at close to $100 million, and the resort may not open until 2030. The manor house, though still stunning, has sat empty since 1958, save for a brief stint in the early aughts. Previous owners restored parts of it, and from those rooms with their detailed crown molding and heavy drapery, I can imagine resort guests paying top dollar for suites with breathtaking views clear to the Stockbridge Bowl. The half that hasn't been restored is in decay, more horror movie set than luxury retreat. Restoring the rest is a priority for Law, who says the on-site housing development is a pragmatic move meant to subsidize the restoration process. I'm in California. We don't have history like this, Law says. We want to make sure it's not forgotten. She isn't the first to try. In 2012, a subsidiary of real estate investment firm Amstar bought the property and announced plans to turn it into, you guessed it, a high-end wellness resort operating through its affiliate, Travassa Experiential Resorts. The plans died on the vine, undone in part by fierce pushback from locals who didn't want a major hotel and all the traffic it would bring to their bucolic neighborhood. A group of them, including Julie Edmonds and her husband Barney, sued to stop the development. This is a recurring move for locals afraid of condo-ifying the Berkshires, says Josh Landis, Berkshire Bureau Chief for WAMC Northeast Public Radio. Last year, a Stockbridge couple sued to block a planned hotel and housing complex at the old DeSisto Estate, which is set to include 130-plus room hotel, 23 single-family homes, 4 townhomes, and plenty of space for outdoor activities. Both lawsuits were eventually dismissed, but the Elm Court plaintiffs got what they wanted, at least temporarily. Amstar never opened its hotel. The company put the property up for sale in 2020. It sat on the market for 2 years until Law scooped it up for $4.5 million below asking, much to the neighbor's chagrin. We spent 1,000 hours minimum fighting this thing, Barney Edmonds says. Now it's come back all over again. The neighbors fought again, in part by arguing that Law and Pizer needed to file an entirely new land use application instead of piggybacking on the one previously awarded to Amstar. The move likely would have significantly delayed the project. The Stockbridge Select Board was unsympathetic. Select Board Chair Jamie Minacci did not respond to a request for comment. Law and Pizer came in and razzle-dazzled them, says Mike Lucia, a Lenox resident who lives near Elm Court and has opposed the development. They could have been presenting a casino and an airport, and town officials would have approved it. Because Elm Court's ground straddled the Lenox-Stockbridge line, the plan still needs final sign-off from Lenox's Zoning Board of Appeals. The process is expected to play out in the coming months. Still, the consensus is that the deed is all but done. Everyone who lives on a street or on a nearby street is disappointed, Lucia says. I haven't talked to one person who is happy about it. Then again, he says, there might be one exception. There's a realtor somewhere that's happy about it. The competition, somehow, is delighted. Executives at Canyon Ranch and Miraval, Elm Court's future neighbors, swear they don't mind a fourth wellness resort moving in. Gilbert Santana, general manager at Miraval, is, given his line of work, predictably zen about the whole situation. He calls Canyon Ranch the yin to our yang and says there's magic in the air that will allow the Berkshire's wellness industry to flourish, even as additional brands move in. Their confidence isn't unfounded. Last year, Canyon Ranch in Lenox had its best year since before the pandemic, Rivers says. Miraval has frequent periods of operating at full capacity, according to a brand rep. Yet not everyone is convinced the market can keep growing. There's already a lot of inventory available for the 0.001% of travelers willing to pay top dollar to spend their vacation cold plunging and exercising, says a Berkshire Hospitality insider. It's hard to see how these hotels avoid cannibalizing one another as new players join the fray. There are already signs that the Kumbaya spiel is overly rosy. Some might say imitation is the highest form of flattery, but others do not, says Jennifer Hoffman, former brand operations director at Canyon Ranch. When Miraval started edging into Canyon Ranch's territory, there was a lot of, we need to be number one. The two brands parallel one another, with twin locations not only in the Berkshires, but also Tucson, Arizona, and, as of later this year, Austin, Texas. It's not clear who has won that fight, but some Miraval versus Canyon Ranch threads on Reddit and TripAdvisor give Miraval the edge. I had been a long-term repeat guest at Canyon Ranch, annually for 15-plus years, until the pandemic, wrote one Redditor. I hate to say that I do think there's been a decline in the overall experience, one that the poster attributed, in part, to changes in the business after the founders sold to a real estate investor in 2017. Mindy Morin, managing director at Canyon Ranch until last summer, dismisses this critique. I don't feel like anything ever changed. It just got better, she says. When Canyon Ranch was sold, it felt like it went from one family to another. Rivers, for his part, is not sheepish about the changes. Canyon Ranch is tailoring its programming to capitalize on buzzy topics like longevity and menopause, bringing in celebrities like Sutton Foster to host retreats, and rolling out property upgrades and new experiences that look and feel a little more Hamptons than traditional Berkshires. The moves are purposeful, Rivers says. You always have to be evolving and contemporizing and meeting your guests where they are. But what if your guests are at the resort next door? Plenty of current and former Canyon Ranch employees told me the brand isn't trying to compete with Miraval, but to some observers, as aspects of its evolution are attempts to compete with a newer and shinier hotel in town, which is attracting a younger and hipper clientele than Canyon Ranch, according to a former Canyon Ranch executive. Most obviously, the resort recently reversed its long-standing dry campus policy and started serving booze, just like its neighbor. Rivers says this change was an internal strategic decision. Plenty of guests celebrated. The owner of a wine shop in downtown Lenox tells me Canyon Ranch guests used to come in all the time, searching for screw-top bottles they could guzzle in their rooms. But for some longtime guests and employees, it was a shock. For so long at Canyon Ranch, it was like, never, never, never, it's not going to happen, Hoffman says. To some insiders, the reversals signaled that leadership didn't understand what it was that was so special about the place, and that the magic was gone, says the former Canyon Ranch executive. In other words, they feared the Canyon Ranch was turning into just another resort, not the place where you could escape the pressures and vices of modern life and focus all your energy on staying well. That privilege was never available to everyone. Many people who live in the Berkshires have never been inside Canyon Ranch or Miraval or Crippolo, let alone shelled out the money to stay overnight. And for some reason, out-of-state visitors stop coming, says WAMC Northeast Public Radio's Landis. It's very difficult to imagine that the average Berkshire County person is suddenly going to fill those gaps. The resorts have tried to make their offerings more accessible to locals. Crippolo arguably has had the most success on this front, offering reduced day pass admission and special membership programs to people who live nearby. The goal is for people to come in and see what we're about instead of viewing Crippolo as the large building on the hill, says interim president and CEO Aaron Tunnicliffe. The locals most likely to spend significant time at these properties, though, are there as employees. A 2018 report from Williams College found that Crippolo alone generated $56 million a year for the local economy and supported 670 part and full-time jobs. But some of the people who most need these jobs can't get a foot in the door. Huffman, now in workforce development at Berkshire Community College, says it's been tricky to place students from the college's job training programs with resorts in the area. The big-name hotels want workers to come in with strong soft skills, ready to be molded to fit the Canyon Ranch way or the Miraval way, Huffman says. And that skill set is hard to teach in a classroom. The standard is very high across all of these hospitality organizations, she says. It's difficult to find those people. Rivers attests to that. Staffing is always a challenge in a resort corridor where multiple hotels are competing for the same chefs and massage therapists, he says. There are only so many people in this field and up and down Route 7 to try to collect. For workers who live in more affordable areas like North Adams, the job can be untenable. Public transit in the Berkshires is thin, and entry-level salaries at the resorts may not be high enough to justify the gas burned on the nearly hour-long commute each way, let alone the cost of finding a place to live in tonier towns like Lenox and Stockbridge. Across the region, the housing situation is dire. Rents in Berkshire County rose by 35% from 2021 to 2024, and vacancy rates dipped below 1% in 2023. Whatever's in the Berkshire's air, it makes people want to come back and put down roots, says DuPont, who now runs a marketing agency in Pittsfield. She often hears from people who grew up going to camping in the Berkshires and decades later decided to summer or retire there. Many made that decision during or after the pandemic, when second home buyers descended on the Berkshires and helped make Pittsfield, according to a recent ranking, the second hottest luxury real estate market in the country. It's kind of ironic that now it's so infiltrated with people seeking wellness and relaxing summers in the Berkshires that the people who serve them can't find housing, DuPont says. Given that, it might seem hypocritical for locals to fight new developments that include housing. But the pushback also signals a culture clash. Residents fed up with seeing their towns overrun with transient visitors who don't add to the community in any way except money, says Elm Court opponent Julie Edmonds. DuPont calls it a tug of war between country mouse and city mouse. Plenty of residents, not to mention small business owners, are happy about new amenities in the Berkshires. But as the region develops, some longtime residents grumble, saying things like, "I used to be able to get a spot on Main Street to park," DuPont says. But there is something deeper in that sentiment, and I do believe it's the inherent resistance to change, as old-timers watch their quiet remote home become less so. A couple of years ago, they opened a Starbucks in Lee. Then there was a Chipotle in Pittsfield, says Susie Arnett, a hospitality consultant in the region. That says a lot about our growth, which really happened during COVID. Then there's a question of what kind of housing is actually getting built. Under Stockbridge town law, major new developments must contribute to the town's affordable housing stock. Developers can either build it themselves or pay into a fund that supports new construction. Law and Pizer reportedly pledged $1.7 million to the town's housing trust and are moving ahead with plans for 38 homes with up to 4 bedrooms each. If the local market is any indication, each one will sell for not much less than what they pledged to contribute to the fund. Law expects the homes to sell to a mix of retirees, families seeking a good school district, and second homeowners. "We'll have to fight for 37 of them," she tells me, "because I'm buying the first one. I'm sorry, I'm just like dying to get in." Meanwhile, locals are dying to stay. DuPont clues me into something called the Berkshire Hustle. It's a cheery name for the bleak reality. People are working several jobs in totally different venues to be able to stay here, she says. The resort law is building is where those hustlers might go to work, but not to live. In fact, the region is still scarred by the General Electric plant in Pittsfield, shuttering decades ago, Landis says. The wellness and hospitality sectors have helped it bounce back. But as the pandemic showed, that's a tenuous feeling industry. And that has Landis asking a simple question. What does putting all of our chips into the service and tourism sector mean for the future of the Berkshires? There is no plan B. Our next article is entitled The Sixth Grade Admissions Race. Applying to private schools in Greater Boston means SSAT tutors, admissions Zooms, educational consultants, and playing Mahjong at parents' nights. For one mom, at least, the acceptance was the easy part. By Brittany Quienga. I will be the first to admit it. I had been cocky, self-assured, proud even of my proactiveness in getting my daughter ready for the private school application process. It was March 2025, and applications weren't due until January 2026. Never, I thought, would I be so well prepared, so far ahead of a deadline. Then I joined a private school admissions Facebook group and was promptly stripped of any confidence I had about the process or our chances of getting through it. I had expected parents to brainstorm age-appropriate essays, topics, or share open house information. Instead, it was anonymous post after anonymous post, describing a world that read more like Ivy League admissions than applications to private elementary school. Stories of children waitlisted at a half dozen schools with no acceptances. Parents trading positioning strategies and debating whether to reclass, also known as holding back, their child for an academic edge. Others bemoaning that a child with a clinically gifted IQ had been rejected from one preschool because their artistic skills were lacking. I slammed the laptop shut, realizing I was out of my depth before we had even entered the applicant pool. I didn't know it yet, but I'd be back. Within a few months, I'd be one of the parents asking the same kinds of questions. In Greater Boston, applying to private school has become a high-stakes admissions marathon, one that demands time, money, organization, and emotional endurance, not just from prospective students, but from their entire families. The process is more intense in many ways than applying to college, because the schools aren't only evaluating their applicant. They're accepting the family, and the process makes sure parents know they are being judged just as much as the student hoping to attend. We never anticipated being a private school family. My husband and I bought our home specifically for our town's public schools. The first few years were wonderful. Then, as my daughters and her peers got older, small cracks began to show, the kinds any teacher will tell you about. Every so often, you get a difficult class. It isn't one kid or a defining problem, just a collection of personalities that don't quite mesh, paired with small disruptions that over time evolve into something larger. By fourth grade, those disruptions had escalated into something we could no longer ignore. Our daughter was physically harmed by another student on multiple occasions, and the school did not meaningfully intervene. Their hands were tied, we were told. At the same time, she was bored. She would come home and finish her homework in under 10 minutes, then move on to reading books that weren't assigned. She was already attending an enrichment program at a local prep school on the weekends, for fun. Private school was clearly the better fit. We just had no idea what it would take to get her there. After realizing that there were only three schools within a reasonable driving distance that we could consider, we hired an educational consultant to guide us through the process, at the repeated insistence of Facebook group members who insisted it was a necessity to ensure acceptance somewhere. It felt ridiculous at the time, but in retrospect, it was the best decision we made. Three was a concerningly low number of schools to apply to. The rule of thumb among families is to apply to 5 schools if you are not seeking financial aid, and 10 if you require assistance. And what already felt uncomfortably similar to the educational Hunger Games, the odds were not in our favor. I found myself justifying the decision to hire a consultant before anyone could ask. We're only applying to 3 schools, so I wanted to make sure we were giving her the best chance, I would say. I knew the ability to hire a professional was a privilege many families don't have, and is in a system that already requires a certain level of resources just to enter. But if this was how the game was played, was it fair to my child not to give her every advantage? And was it even an advantage when nearly every family we came in contact with was using one too? Acceptance rates at some of the most well-reputed private schools in Greater Boston hover in the low teens and single digits. If you can find information on acceptance rates at all, it's one of the many hush-hush parts of the private school world. Admissions criteria, rates, and processes are not openly discussed, and information is not only hard to come by, but even harder to verify. How much a private school divulges about its admissions practices and criteria is largely up to the school. It's not until you've committed to the process that you start to understand what is expected of your family. The expectation is dozens of hours, thousands of dollars, and the constant awareness that a single misstep could change the trajectory of your child's educational future. Each school required its own individualized application, and while any of them felt manageable on its own, the cumulative effect was something else entirely. There were parent coffees and informational sessions, usually about an hour each and often scheduled during the workday. There were open houses that stretched closer to 3 hours. There were admission Zooms, campus tours, parent and child interviews, and even Mahjong nights, all scheduled midweek in the middle of everyday life. And then there were the applications themselves. Each one took anywhere from 4 to 6 hours to complete, longer if we were being thoughtful, which we were trying to be. There were student essays to help our daughter draft, short answers to craft, and parent statements that felt like they carried more weight than they probably should have. At some point, I stopped thinking of it as a checklist and started thinking of it as a job. I built a calendar just for school applications. Then I color-coded it by school. Then I started waking up in the middle of the night, mentally running through what we had coming up next. Days blocked off, deadlines stacked, emails flagged and reflagged. There were moments when I would open my laptop and feel the low-grade panic of someone who had too many tabs open, on the screen and in my brain. And all of this was happening while we were still living our actual lives. Work, school, sports, the daily logistics of raising children that don't pause just because you've decided to apply to private school. If anything, those commitments took on even more importance, knowing that we would require letters of recommendation from multiple teachers, administrators, and coaches for each school. When I finally did the math of how much time this process was eating up in our schedules, the job comparison didn't feel so out of place. With the average family applying to 7 schools, parents could spend nearly 100 hours between September and January on in-person events and applications alone. Add that on top of back-to-school events, fall sports, and other extracurriculars a child needs in order to be a competitive applicant. And the question of who has the time answers itself. If the time investment alone had been the only cost, it would have been significant. But layered on top was the financial reality. Another cost that, like so much of this process, isn't often discussed openly. Each application costs between $50 and $100 to submit. On its own, that doesn't feel prohibitive, but across 7 or 8 schools, it adds up quickly. Then there is the ISEE or SSAT, the standardized tests nearly every private school requires as part of the application. Registration alone can be as much as $250. But for many families, including ours, the real expense was in preparation. Tutors in the Boston area charge anywhere from $200 to $400 an hour, and most recommendations suggest 1 to 2 hours per week for about 12 weeks. Even conservatively, that's close to $3,000, and that's assuming one round of testing. No retakes, no additional sessions, no extra support. Then there were the less obvious costs. The educational consultant, taking time off work for weekday admission events, child care for our younger child when we were at admission events with our daughter, gas, parking, lunch, because by the time your child has wrapped up 3 hours of constant performance, you can bet they're going to be starving. By the time we were deep into the process, it became clear that we were spending thousands of dollars simply for the chance to be asked to spend close to $70,000 a year in tuition and fees. I expected the financial costs. What I didn't anticipate was the emotional expense. Every interaction began to feel consequential. Every informational session, every admissions meet and greet, every email exchange carried an undercurrent of evaluation. It may not have been explicit, but it was impossible to ignore. The school tours put this tension front and center. At many schools, you are guided around campus by an admissions director or current family and encouraged to ask questions. Our consultant had warned us that this was part of the interview. Schools wanted students who seemed truly engaged on the tours, parents who knew the right questions to ask, questions that couldn't be answered on the website. At one school, three other parents and I found ourselves in the worst-case scenario. Three kids and not one willing to speak first or start the conversation. It was a painful hour that sent me into a near-anxiety spiral. Why was my daughter, who had 35 questions on the drive over, unable to think of a single one when prompted? I overcompensated. I asked too much. I asked too little. I replayed every exchange on the drive home, editing each one in retrospect, wishing I had phrased something differently or offered the insight that arrived 10 minutes too late. It felt at times like my child's future was precariously balanced on the impression I made in a handful of 30-second interactions. Rationally, I knew that wasn't entirely true, but the structure of the process made it feel that way. We were presenting not just our child, but our family, our values, our priorities, our fit within the school's community, and we were doing it repeatedly in slightly different forms to slightly different audiences. The deeper we got into the process, the more another reality became difficult to ignore. The system quietly assumes a certain kind of family. No school says it outright, but the structure makes the expectation clear. Parents must have the flexibility to take time off work to attend weekday tours, interviews, and shadow days. Application fees can be waived for families who need financial assistance. Time commitments cannot. If you can't step away from work on a Tuesday morning to drive across Greater Boston for a campus visit, the system doesn't really have an alternative for you. If you can't spend hours navigating application portals, coordinating teaching recommendations, and shuttling your child to testing centers and interviews, the process becomes exponentially harder. And then there is a question that lingers in the background for many families. Even if your child gets in, will they belong? Private schools in the Boston area attract families with extraordinary resources. It's part of what allows them to offer the very things that make them appealing in the first place. Smaller class sizes, expansive extracurricular programs, state-of-the-art facilities, global travel opportunities, and college counseling departments whose yearly Ivy League acceptance numbers many public schools don't see in a decade. Those are powerful incentives, but they raise a different kind of concern. Can a regular kid like ours, one from a family that isn't flying to Europe for spring break or summering at their second home, truly feel comfortable in that environment? Is there a risk of trading one kind of discomfort for another? Parents discuss this in private more than they talk about it out loud. The question underneath is simple. If uncomfortable, is it worth it? For us, the payoff is clear. Our daughter wanted to switch schools. She worked hard in the classroom with her tutors and through the application process. What I struggle with is whether playing into a system I know is broken sets the right example. Our child benefited from a two-parent household with flexible scheduling, the resources to make sure her best self was on display, parents who knew which group to join and which professional to hire. Most families do not have the time or money to go through this process and come out the other side. The advantages were ours. The benefit is hers. My daughter knows her acceptance meant another child's rejection. When I asked her if she had told her friends where she'd be going next year, she said she wanted to wait until the end of the school year so that classmates who wanted private school but couldn't have it, for whatever reason, wouldn't feel bad. I want her to feel pride in her accomplishment. I'd be lying if I didn't say I also felt some pride of my own, not just for the acceptance, but because at 10, she had already clocked what the process was doing to other kids. The pressure of applying makes it easy to forget who's actually being excluded at the end of it. The kids who would thrive at these schools and don't have the resources to seriously consider them. We did. We used them. Our daughter will start in the fall. I'm not going to apologize for any of it. We made the call we thought was right for our child, and we'd make it again. But I'm also not going to pretend the system we just navigated is anything other than what it is, a process built for families like ours and quietly closed to the ones that are not. Our next article is entitled Ambassador Edelman, 3 Super Bowls, 1 Hall of Fame jacket, and now a gig for the World Cup by Jonathan Soroff. Julian Edelman is in Los Angeles, 3,000 miles from the parking lot at Gillette, where the lady at the gate used to say hi. He's 40 now. His knees know it. His dog needs walking, and somewhere between his TV work, his Dudes on Dudes with Gronk and Jules podcast, and his Belichick impression that went viral, the man who made the catch against the Falcons has a new job, Boston hospitality captain for this summer's FIFA World Cup, in partnership with On Location. He's showing the world that Boston is a place to be during the World Cup this summer. It didn't take much convincing. His daughter plays soccer. His high school friends got him hooked on the FIFA video game. He picked Tottenham. Harry Kane became a friend. Slam dunk. Question. What's it like going back to Gillette Stadium these days? Answer. It feels comforting. A lot of great memories explode through my head when I'm driving there. You take that left turn into Patriot Place and you go through the parking area and you see the lady at the gate and you say hi. It's like the old days. It's like going home. Question. You're FIFA's Boston ambassador for the World Cup. What does that actually involve? Answer. It entails going to a bunch of on-location events, hosting an international crowd, and showcasing why this is such a great place for sports. We're going to show them the Bostonian way, the New England region way. Question. How did the ambassador role come about? Answer. The genesis was that they called me and asked if I wanted to do it, and I said slam dunk. My daughter plays soccer. Question. Any game you're particularly excited about? Answer. I'm going to a Scotland game with Gronk. But anytime you go to one of these events, there's always someone very interesting or someone that has a cool story, and that's what I'm looking for. Getting to experience people from different cultures and different parts of the world. The last time I went to an on-location event, I got to meet Megan Rapinoe, and that's the cool thing about this, the other people that are going to be there. Question, are you bringing your daughters to any matches? Answer, we're in Los Angeles, and we might go check out a match here at SoFi Stadium, but it's kind of tough getting her back east with her soccer schedule and summer camps. So we're still discussing whether we may go back east to watch a game. But because I was recently in Boston, I got her all the FIFA Boston t-shirts and stuff. I decked her out. I got her all Bostoned up. Question. You got into soccer through the FIFA video game? Answer. 1,000%. It all started because of my high school friends. They all played and adopted an English Premier League team. That's literally how I learned the game, and I randomly picked Tottenham because it was different from Liverpool and Arsenal and Man City and Man U. I picked Tottenham because it was the Jewish-affiliated club, and they weren't the best team. But they had Harry Kane, and Harry Kane was a big Patriots fan. We actually became friends over the Internet. And then after the 2018 Super Bowl, he was at the post-game party, and we sat down and talked for probably an hour, which was awesome. Question. You played football, the other one. Does that ever cause confusion overseas? Answer. No, because I always throw it out there. Football Americano. Question. Strangest fan encounter? Answer. It was in Rio de Janeiro. I had a friend who lived there, and she and I decided to hike the Twin Peaks. It's a beautiful hike, exquisite view. But we had to go through a favela, which are these very sketchy neighborhoods. As an American, you probably shouldn't go there, but my friend was a local. She said, don't speak a word of English, don't wear your watch, take your necklace off. We hop on the back of these two motorcycle taxis, and I feel like I'm going to die the way the driver is weaving in between the traffic. It's nuts. We get to the soccer field and go through a cut in the fence, and now we're in this crazy jungle above the city. Mind you, there are these favela gangsters who you have to pay to go up there. And at the halfway point, there's a dude selling lemonade, and he goes, are you Julian Edelman? I said, what? He had some accent, and he goes, yeah, I saw you on the roast. You were the football player. Question, who do you think wins the World Cup? Answer, I mean, I want the United States to win. I'm gung-ho, always Team USA in any sport when we're competing worldwide. But realistically, do I think we're going to win? I don't think so. I would say Brazil, Argentina, or Norway. Question, what do you miss most about playing football? Answer, I miss the teammates and the camaraderie, the time spent with the guys. I miss being part of a group that has a purpose we all believe in. I miss competing. Question, you still hang out with Gronk and Tom Brady? Yeah, we still hang out, but it's different. Now we're civilians. I miss being part of a team. I miss that masculine man-on-man grind together. Question. That could be misinterpreted, kind of like the names of your podcast, Dudes on Dudes. Who chose that? Because for me, as a gay man, it sounds a little porno. Answer, laughing. We all chose it. We had a creative room, and it was fun and funny. Hey, it's just dudes on dudes. Question, how often do you wear your Super Bowl rings? Ever wear all three? Answer, I don't think I've worn my Super Bowl rings in years, and the only time you do is to a banquet or something. You never wear them out. It's literally like wearing brass knuckles. They're so big. They're not even rings. They're insane. You can't get anything out of your pocket. Question, ever get any reaction from Bill Belichick about your impression of him that went viral? Answer, yeah. He said, I'm sick and tired of turning on the TV and hearing you do me. Why don't you just shut the heck up? Question, anything to say back to him? Answer, I said, sure, coach. That's why I took all of those team-friendly deals. I got to be able to take advantage of it somewhere. Question, if you had not become a football player, what then? Answer, I think I might have been a human cannonball. But seriously, I really thought about becoming a fireman, for just kind of that whole camaraderie team thing. I went and looked at some firehouses in Cincinnati back in 2008, when I was out there for college. I liked that you could work 3 days, and it was a really good form of income. But then you could also have another job. You could double dip, and I was thinking you could go be a realtor and a fireman. Question. If you had told 10-year-old Julian where you'd end up, what would he have said? Answer. I would have said there must have been a lot that went into that. I must have been listening to my dad. Question. Best swag you've ever scored? Answer. You know, I always loved the late night and TV show mugs. I have an Ellen DeGeneres one, I got a Jimmy Fallon one, and a Seth Meyers one. It's always pretty cool when you get those. Even when I go to another country, I always buy a mug or a shot glass. I like that stuff. Question. What was the Patriots Hall of Fame moment like? Answer. It felt surreal because looking back at the road I had to climb, it was the first time I really appreciated it. When you're in it, you're always trying to get better. You're never satisfied. It's always on to the next year, on to the next play, on to the next game. So it was kind of surreal to have a moment to sit back and reflect with people I love who were on the journey with me, and to celebrate any time in New England, being a part of that magical community. For a pro athlete to be in a Hall of Fame in Boston is the ultimate honor. Question, how's your body holding up these days? Answer, well, I don't have to go out and run routes, but I definitely feel it. You've got to work hard to feel good. I know how to strengthen certain parts of my body, but it's hard to find the time when it's not your number one priority, and still, you have to. My body used to be my number one priority. I dedicated the majority of my day to doing everything it took to get my body right. You can't do that when you're going across L.A., taking your daughter to school, walking your dog, etc. Question. Best and worst part about turning 40? Answer. I don't know the worst part. I mean, you're a day closer to the end, I guess. I was never really a birthday guy, but the great thing was that I got to have my brother, my sister, and most of our little nieces together up at the lake, spending time with them. My sister has a newborn, like 6 months old, and my brother and his girls, and me, and my little girl, Lily. It was just cool to create those new memories and have an appreciation of where my life is. For a long time, I was a mercenary. Everything was football. Now it's like I'm in this new chapter where I get to explore my other interests and my other loves. Question. Does doing TV come naturally? Answer. No, I have to work at it. I get really nervous and anxious. I try to treat it somewhat like my football career because I care and I want to do well. Question. Do you think you'll be invited to Taylor Swift and Travis Kelce's wedding? Answer. I don't know. We'll see. That's a tough ticket. Question. How do you ultimately want to be remembered? Answer. I think I want to be remembered as someone who always cared about what he was doing or being a part of. Someone who was always in pursuit of improvement. Throughout our lives, we all have to overcome some form of adversity. But those are the periods that give us the most growth. I'd like to be remembered as someone who always strived for improvement, whether on a football field, as a family member, as a dad, or as a businessman. Our next article is called The Fabric of Nantucket. 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They have one rule, no logos, by J.C. Connery. Stroll into Steplane's new Nantucket boutique, and you'll immediately notice the tartan. Plush folded blankets arranged beside fine jewelry, embroidered sweaters, and linens. As the island's first and only registered Scottish tartan, it's a symbol for a new era in ACK shopping. Last summer's arrivals of founder-driven brands like Doen and Asha hinted at the shift. This season, it feels undeniable. Just down the street from Steplane is the recently opened TWP, a New York-based luxury sportswear label, as well as a nostalgic new boutique from Tuckernuck. Julia Amory, a designer known for her vivid dresses and patterned resort wear, will soon unveil a new space designed by Mark Sykes. Those who appreciate the island's sophisticated restraint, however, can rest easy knowing that this new retail influx doesn't represent the Palm Beachification of Nantucket's shopping scene. Many of the brands arriving on the island remain relatively small operations, most with fewer than 5 storefronts nationally, a natural fit for an island that staunchly resists large-scale chain retail. Nantucket has long had a vibrant commercial downtown consisting of small homegrown boutiques, art galleries, and specialty stores, says William Revell's realtor Jim Houghton, who has spent decades living and working on the island. In fact, brands consistently point to the island's clientele. Customers drawn not to logos, but to craftsmanship, storytelling, and spaces that feel personal as the main point of attraction. The Nantucket woman understands quality, says TWP founder Trish Westcote Pound. She's not always looking for a logo, but for pieces she can trust to last, to be versatile, and to fit beautifully. That ethos shaped the brand's new Main Street boutique, where seagrass flooring and organic textures were designed to feel serene, grounded, and a little bit wild all at once. For Tuckanuck, the Washington-based brand inspired by three founders' Nantucket summers, the opening marks something of a homecoming. Its new boutique, A Sailor's Valentine, features hand-shelled walls, host gifts, vintage pieces, and summer clothing staples. People are drawn to places that feel authentic and timeless, says founder and CEO Jocelyn Gallio. Nantucket has a very clear point of view that never goes out of style. That sensibility, understated, intentional, deeply rooted in place, runs throughout the island's evolving retail landscape. The Nantucket customer has never been the one reaching for the most visible brand in the room, says Steplane founder Annie Davidson-Watson, who has a lifelong connection to the island. They're not looking for a souvenir. They're looking for something that will hold up to the life that they actually live. Designed with a Nantucket customer in mind, Tuckanuck's new boutique, A Sailor's Valentine, features shells on the wall and ceilings against a bright blue backdrop. Beadboard and seagrass create a coastal-inspired vibe. This next article is by the numbers, the Edelman Index. On and off the field, the numbers behind Edelman's career. 12. Seasons in the NFL, all of them as a Patriot. 36, 620. Receiving touchdowns out of his total career receptions. 3. Super Bowl rings. 4. Books published, his memoir, Relentless, plus 3 in his Flying High children's series. 124,000 plus YouTube subscribers to Dudes on Dudes, the podcast he co-hosts with Rob Gronkowski, 2 episodes of HBO Ballers he appeared in. This is Kate, and I'm hoping you've enjoyed my reading of Boston Magazine. Thanks for listening to the Talking Information Center.
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2: Hi, my name is Billy, and here is tonight's weather forecast for the Talking Information Center. This evening, it will be mostly clear skies with degrees low around 58. The sun rose today at 5:31 a.m. The sun will set today at 8:10 p.m. And the sun will rise tomorrow at 5:32 a.m. And that's all the weather I have for today. I'm really giving you the weather for the Talking Information Center. Have a wonderful evening.
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9: Good day. This is Mary reading for the Talking Information Center, and I'm reading the New York Times Magazine. And it is July 24th of 2026. So the first little article up is a route written into history. 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
9: Good day. This is Mary reading for the Talking Information Center, and I'm reading the New York Times Magazine. And it is July 24th of 2026.

It's worth remembering that the story of a nation is also the story of journeys that shaped it. For centuries, the Atlantic carried people towards something new. Some sought opportunity, a fresh start. Others sought adventure, connection, or knowledge. Millions carried their hopes, fears, ambitions, recipes, languages, traditions, and family stories across the ocean, aboard the colored ships, becoming part of a larger story still being written today. The connections run deep. On July 4, 1840, exactly 64 years after the adoption of the Declaration of Independence, Cunard's first transatlantic crossing departed Liverpool for Boston, helping establish a route that would connect Europe and North America for years to come. For generations, Cunard ships arrived in New York carrying newcomers, travelers, dreamers, celebrities, and even royalty. Today, aboard Queen Mary II, the world's only true ocean liner, guests can still experience the iconic transatlantic crossing between New York and Southampton, where the journey becomes part of the destination. From Queen Mary II's place at the heart of New York Harbor, during Sail Forth 250th to voyages across Europe, the Americas, and beyond, Cunard's four queens continue to connect travelers to the world. Queen Anne, the newest addition to the fleet, carries forward a legacy of more than 185 years that pioneered journeys like the world voyage and defined the enduring transatlantic crossing. As America celebrates 250 years, Cunard continues to sail a route written not only into history, but into the stories of those still discovering what lies beyond the horizon. And also from the New York Times. Once it was forced to govern, the Maha movement fell apart. How long will Maha hold together? All spring? Robert F. Kennedy Jr., the Secretary of Health and Human Services, kept a relatively low profile. The outspoken tribune of an insurrectionary movement staying quiet at the reported urging of his boss. The agency rank and file rarely saw him. In recent weeks, he has made more public appearances surrounded by rumors from longtime allies that he may leave the Trump administration. Rumors his office denies. But, however, long Kennedy lasts in government. But however long Kennedy lasts in government, his Make America Healthy Again coalition already lies in shambles, its catalogue of achievements short. What happened? At present, there is no confirmed head of the Centers for Disease Control and Prevention or of the Food and Drug Administration. There is no Surgeon General and no head of National Institute for Allergy and Infectious Disease. Effectively, the government's lead scientific position for Anthony Fauci's nearly four decades in the role, there is also no confirmed boss at the FDA Center for Biologics Evaluation and Research, which regulates vaccines, and none of its Center for Drugs Evaluation and Research, which oversees drug therapies. Last year, staffing at the Department of Health and Human Services was reduced by 25%, leaving huge deficits of personnel and expertise. The agency looks less like an army of acolytes than a barren bureaucracy. This is not an overhaul. It is an evacuation, a disemboweling. If you knew one thing about Kennedy upon his confirmation, it is probably his vaccine skepticism. But even his experts haven't significantly altered Americans' vaccine policies, making changes only to federal recommendations that parents could easily skirt and states quickly overrode. MAHA has been steamrolled on food and pollution by business-aligned Trump appointees elsewhere.

0: in the government. Forced to concede long-time crusades against Diflucet, mercury, and other airborne toxins, it endured another setback from the Supreme Court. In a case described as Maha versus Trump, in which the administration backed the company manufacturing Roundup. Not the plaintiffs arguing that it gave them cancer. The administration just signed off on more forever chemicals in pesticides and drinking water. A much-typed report trying to link autism with the use of Tylenol in pregnancy was quickly disproved by larger studies. In a memo linking 10 childhood deaths to COVID vaccination was contradicted by the agency's own review of the evidence. The biggest effect of the new regime on research hasn't been a major turn toward Maha priorities, but major cuts to science funding overall. You can see this all coming. Kennedy's team of contrarians arrived in Washington, already divided on some big questions. Were drugs overregulated or underregulated? Were vaccines rushed to the market or too slow to get there? Did gold standard science require randomized control trials or just compelling anecdotal evidence of, say, a diet that supposedly alleviated someone's ADHD symptoms or a regimen of cod liver oil that supposedly protected against measles? Should embrace medical miracles like GLP-1s or treat obesity as a morality tale in which fat people deserve to suffer more and die earlier? Do chronic disease, disability rates, and skyrocketing mental illness reveal a medical system designed not to cure people but to treat them for profit? Or were their projections of safety as hysteria, the way liberals made meaning out of anxiety, while dreaming of a world without risk? These contradictions didn't stop MAGA from sweeping into power last year, looking like a rising tide of skepticism and distrust. In reality, the movement was even then a thin and contradictory coalition, held together primarily by COVID resentments, which would inevitably fade with time. Start with Kennedy himself. Today, he is no more popular than President Trump and does not seem to represent an independent bloc. His support, like the president's, comes from MAGA loyalists. Among independents, Kennedy is 37 points underwater. This is not even a real reversal of fortune. When Kennedy abandoned his presidential campaign and joined Trump's in the summer of 2024, it was not from a position of cultural shaping strength. He was polling below 10%. On question of food and environmental contamination, Kennedy's coalition can credibly claim to speak for an American public increasingly suspicious about what we're all putting into our bodies, but this has not been his focus and power. Instead, his team has mostly deferred on food policy while waging a destructive campaign against the health and scientific establishment, most conspicuously over vaccines. The problem is 86% of self-identified MAHA parents say that routine vaccinations are important to their families, their communities, according to polling by the Kaiser Family Foundation. Among Americans as a whole, of course, the figure is even higher. Nationwide, vaccination rates for kindergartners are like running above 90%. This marks a small but epidemiologically meaningful drop since 2019. But it's also the case that vaccination in South Carolina rebounded in response to the largest measles outbreak in decades there. However, it may have felt at the time the pandemic was not the vaccination Waterloo many feared. More than 95% of vulnerable seniors received the COVID shots in the same calendar year in which they became available. From certain advantage, the pandemic did seem to catastrophic for institutional trust, as though missteps and miscalculations about policy and messaging in 2020 and 2021 had permanently alienated the public from scientific leadership. But today, 77% of the country has either a great deal or a fair amount of trust in scientists to act in the best interests of the public, compared with only 22% who report not too much or not at all. Those numbers mark about a 10-point shift. Since the beginning of the pandemic. But they still compare favorably with the American opinions about churches, the military, and public schools. Surveys never capture the real texture of public opinion, but 77% is a pretty commanding supermajority, especially in a low-trust society. And MAGA has sapped trust more than the pandemic ever did. When Kennedy arrived at HHS, 77% of the country said it trusted the CDC. 1 year later, the figure was 50%. So how did the story of mass COVID backlash become such controversial wisdom that MAHA looked like a necessary correction? Pandemics suck, and no policy response is ever likely to be perfect. Ours wasn't. And mitigation policies felt more abrasive here than in the countries, where feelings of mutual obligation and solidarity come more naturally. Here, as elsewhere, the burden of containment was shouldered almost uniformly, even though old people were by far the most vulnerable, and plenty of Americans felt entitled to special accommodation. Some resented what they saw as public health overreach, others inconsistency from prominent officials, and still others incompetence or perhaps indifference in the face of mass illness and death. But the grievances Americans carried with them out of COVID emergency were not actually a political mandate pointing in a particular direction. It's easy to say that Americans lost faith in their leadership in those years, but every single incumbent governor who ran won re-election in 2020, and all but one of 28 incumbents did in 2022. By 2024, pandemic politics had almost entirely disappeared from the campaign. When voters talked about failures of the political establishment, they were talking not about vaccine mandates, but about inflation. And today, a large majority of Americans tell pollsters that, even with the benefit of hindsight, they support the broader outlines of the COVID response in 2020. Work from home, social distancing, wearing masks, school closures. If presented with a chance to do over, Americans would want guidance to be a bit clearer and restrictions lifted sooner. But when asked by researchers at Harvard School of Public Health whether they would support any of the measures employed to fight COVID in 2020, if faced with a similar pathogen in the future, the result was a landslide, 81-19. We haven't seen such a pathologize yet, an MAHA era, but it already seems clear that the resentful health libertarianism that bound the movement together in the in podcast studios, social media groups, and conferences, their stages, has no novel answer for new disease threats, even lesser ones. The last time Ebola suddenly exploded in West Africa in 2014, President Barack Obama uncorked an all-of-government response. 10,000 doctors and nurses and other frontline responders dispatched. $5.4 billion in emergency funding. And Ebola czar, with enough political capital that he would later become White House Chief of Staff, commanding the first ever deployment of American troops to combat infectious disease abroad. Almost 30,000 people fell ill, and almost 12,000 died. But initial modeling suggests as many as 1.4 million cases. That might have meant more than 500,000 deaths. The difference between those two outcomes owes something to U.S. intervention. This time, when hundreds of people contracted Ebola in the Democratic Republic of Congo, the response was more muted, with the United States dispatching no doctors, providing much less equipment, and committing a tiny fraction of the funding. Last year, Elon Musk said in an Oval Office that he had accidentally cut funding for Ebola. This year, Secretary of State Marco Rubio went so far as to mock the competence of the WHO, which was presiding over the outbreak. The organization crippled when the United States withdrew and cut almost $1 billion in funding. The official case count has since climbed to past a thousand. Hundreds of people have died. But at home, indifference isn't an especially appealing approach to governance, particularly in times of fear. That's why, always likely that, whatever it had to say about the way we eat, Maha's approach to disease control would be neutered by its first contact with new threats. And to go on, consider Jay Bhattacharya, head of the National Institutes of Health and acting director of the CDC. Over the course of the pandemic, Bhattacharya, then a health economist at Stanford University, made his name first by playing down the risk of COVID, suggesting in the spring of 2020 that COVID might kill only 20,000 to 40,000 Americans, far from the 1.2 million who ultimately died. And then by railing against government outreach in response to its spread. As recently as last fall, Bhattacharya was arguing that the country should discard its pandemic playbook because the best way to prepare for infectious disease was to make America healthy again. But when the measles flared up on his watch, Bhattacharya promoted vaccination. When Ebola reemerged in Central Africa, he implemented a travel ban like the one for COVID that he criticized in 2020. After the hantavirus outbreak on a cruise ship in May, he imposed a far stricter isolation policy on those exposed to the disease and anything entertained during COVID. He forced some citizens to remain against their will at a quarantine unit in Omaha, despite negative tests for the disease. When officials eventually allowed them to leave, it was under conditions of health surveillance and the world's paranoid fringe fretted over in 2020. when an Internal Revenue concluded that less intrusive surveillance would be sufficient. Kennedy himself intervened to overrule it. All this may well be defensible, even advisable as policy, but it is not the health libertarianism that MAHA pledged to deliver. 50 years ago, during debates over the war on poverty, Irving Kristol famously quipped that a non-conservative was what you call a liberal who had been mugged by reality. What do we call mugger? Advocate who has gotten sick or been tasked with containing the spread of a new disease. And also from the New York Times magazine, the electric toothache. Quiet jazz played on the radio as a 69-year-old woman cruised down Interstate 57 from her home in Chicago Heights to an appointment at the University of Chicago Medical Center. Suddenly, a thunderbolt of pain hit the right side of her jaw. The intensity brought tears to her eyes and her hand to her face. She quickly pulled off the road. Once the car was fully stopped, she gingerly probed her lower jaw, seeking the exact tooth that was sending this pulse of jagged electricity through her mouth. Then the pain stopped as suddenly as it started. It had lasted only minutes, but it felt like an eternity. She had this pain a few times in the last couple of weeks. The first time was brushing her teeth. And whammo! Same pain, same place. That time, she had to grip the sink until it passed. It was confusing. She'd always taken good care of her teeth and never even had a toothache. Weeks later, she sat in the reclined chair as her dentist swung his light into position, directing the beam onto the right side of her lower jaw. It looked fine, he murmured. He tapped each tooth with a metal tool. No pain. He probed the gums gently. No pain. He took x-rays of her jaw. Normal. There was a filling in one tooth near the remembered site of pain. The dentist told her, maybe the filling was cracked and was causing the pain. He suggested that they drill it out and fit her with a crown. She agreed, somewhat reluctantly. She was on Medicare and had no dental insurance. But if it meant she would never have that pain again, it would be worth the $1,600 she had to pay out of pocket. Still, just days after the crown was in place, the same knife of pain stopped her in her tracks. This time, she went to her father's longtime dentist. He examined her recent x-rays. Nothing abnormal. The dentist took more x-rays. Still nothing. He wondered if she was grinding her teeth and fitted her for an oral appliance that would keep her from putting pressure on the back teeth. $485. She wore it religiously, but it did nothing to change the pain, which now came with increasing frequency. A third dentist also saw nothing. Maybe she needed a root canal, he suggested, and sent her upstairs to send the endodontist. That specialist took his own x-rays and reported that no, she did not need a root canal. He didn't know what was causing her pain either. A friend's daughter worked as a hygienist in another dental office in Frankfort, Illinois. The woman was scheduled for her routine biannual cleaning, and in their chair, the pain struck again, the worst yet. The simple motion of opening her mouth for that hygienist brought on a pain so unexpected and so severe that she began to sob uncontrollably. The hygienist, alarmed, called in Dr. Dominic Dubravec. Dubravec was a periodontist, a specialist in the structures surrounding the teeth. Through her tears, the woman described the pain. It was sharp like a knife, but charged with an unbearable electricity. It came erratically, 5, sometimes 10 times a day, nearly every day, usually when she was eating or drinking, sometimes when she was just talking. He examined her mouth. Dubravec, too, saw nothing, yet another set of x-rays was uninformative. Trauma from grinding teeth could injure the nerve, but he saw no evidence that she was a tooth grinder. He checked for misalignment, which could cause pain in the joint of the jaw that had been referred to the teeth.
1: Oops.
0: Normal, he felt her neck for masses or enlarged lymph nodes that could suggest a tumor as the cause of her pain. She was being treated for carcinoid, a type of slow-growing cancer. He found nothing. He was sorry, he told her, but he was baffled by her pain. But then, over a year into her ordeal, the woman decided she'd have to find a way to live with this pain. And she tried to adjust her life to avoid the triggers she'd identified. She started living on homemade smoothies, which allow her to get the nutrition she needed without chewing or opening her mouth wide. And she avoided the cold, a real challenge in wintertime Chicago. But she was determined to manage. The woman kept in touch with Dubravec by phone. She was reluctant to go to the office where she would be charged for a visit. He understood that. Few of his older patients had dental insurance because dental care is not considered part of health care, at least not by most Medicaid plans. 9 months later, that terrible cleaning, the patient's phone rang. It was her friend's daughter, the dental hygienist. Dubravec had been thinking about her persistent pain since that visit, she said, and thought he'd come up with an answer. He suggested she see a neurologist. He thought she might have something called trigeminal neuralgia. The trigeminal nerve provides sensation and movement to the face. As the name suggests, there are 3 main branches, the lower serving the lower jaw and the teeth. Any injury or pressure to that nerve will be felt as pain in the region it serves. That, he suspected, was the culprit. She looked up a neurologist who took her insurance and made an appointment. It was months away, but she figured she could bear the wait now that there might be an answer. When she finally saw the doctor, he agreed with the diagnosis, and the MRI confirmed it. There was an artery just above her jaw that was pressing on the lowest branch of her trigeminal nerve. Many patients with this disorder will ultimately need surgery, he told her, but sometimes medication will do the trick. He started her on oxcarbazepine, an anti-seizure drug that is effective in treating nerve pain. Within days, the pain disappeared. It felt like a miracle. The patient was pain-free for 3.5 glorious years. Then one day, it returned with a passion. For over an hour, she was crippled by the stabbing electrical shock she thought she'd never have again. When the pain receded, she called the neurologist. It is common for the nerve compression to worsen from time to time. So he increased her dose of oxycarbazepine. That got rid of the pain again, and she was grateful, but the medication now left her feeling like a zombie. So tired and spacey that she could barely do anything. She couldn't drive. She could barely think. She researched the internet for a surgeon who could help. She asked for... She asked for referrals in the facial pain support groups she frequented online. And she quickly found a neurosurgeon at the Mayo Clinic. She asked for referrals who could help in the facial pain support group she frequented online. And she quickly found a neurosurgeon at the Mayo Clinic in Phoenix who was highly recommended. She could stay with her daughter-in-law who lived there. Oops. She flew to Arizona. She liked him immediately after she'd met him. He had a warm manner and answered all her questions. An MRI showed exactly where the problem was. Using those images, as well as anatomical drawings, he explained what the surgery would entail. The maxillary artery, which took hold of the blood of the jaw. The maxillary artery, which took blood to the muscles of the jaw, was pressing on the nerve. The surgeon would cut into her scalp just below her ear and lift that artery, gluing it to the bone above the ear. It all made sense to her, and she eagerly scheduled the surgery. After the operation, as the anesthesia was wearing off, a nurse asked her if she had any pain. She said she was still groggy, but immediately recognized that she was completely pain-free, and that this time it wouldn't be back. I spoke with the patient recently. She is still part of the group for facial nerve pain. And she told me that trimenial neuralgia is sometimes called the suicide disease. She understood that. At one point, it crossed my mind, she said, but her faith helped her. So did Dubravik. That man saved my life. She had surgery 2 summers ago and remains pain-free. But she will never forget the torment that dominated her life for so long. I would not wish that pain on my worst enemy, she told me. Her voice thick with emotion. It's just that bad. And also from the New York Times Magazine. Mick Jagger isn't sure he ever lets the world see the real him. Perhaps Perhaps you've heard of this week's interview subject. His name is Mick Jagger, and he's a frontman for a rock and roll combo that has been kicking around for a while called the Rolling Stones. The band's 25th studio album, Foreign Tongues, was released on July 10th. Okay, enough of that. The truth is, I'm an enormous Stones fan. I've studied each of those 25 albums, 1986 Dirty Work, Underrated, and All the Lives Once. Brussels Affair is secretly the best one, and can be honestly say I've heard all four, and can honestly say I've heard all 400 plus songs the band has officially released, and plenty it hasn't. At the risk of getting in trouble, I'll point to you the great Blood Red Wine. It has also seen Mick, Keith, Ronnie, and the gang, rest in peace, Charlie Watts, in concert a half a dozen or so times. In fact, theirs was the first rock show I ever went to. When they played Toronto on the Voodoo Lounge tour in 1994, but despite my abiding fandom, one element of the band always remained a mystery to me. What is Mick Jagger really like? Now, I won't pretend that the way people have behave in interviews is some perfectly pure reflection of their authentic selves. But from reading older pieces about him, my impression of Mick, who was 82, was that he was politely aloof and basically tight-lipped. The person I spoke to at Manhattan Hotel on a drizzly day in May, though, was much chattier and warmer and more playful than I expected. Some of the songs on the new album are relationship songs of regret or insecurity. It's interesting to hear you singing those songs at your age. They land differently than if you were singing them at 42 or 32 years old. What are the ways that you can inhabit a song now that are different from the how you used to? Well, first of all, I don't think about it very much. Songwriting is about imagination. It's not all based on true experiences. But you've got to play the character of the song, right? But the character singing the song is a different character from me. So, when I'm singing Mr. Charm, it's obviously a joke character, and it's supposed to be taken with a sense of humor. You don't really think you're Mr. Charm, but then you might have another song which is more heartfelt, like Back in Your Life, which is a bit more of a classic theme. You need a woman, and then she never calls. You're back. Has that happened to you a lot? Of course it's happened to me. I'm not saying it happened yesterday. Have you ever seen the John Mulaney special where he talks about working with you on Saturday Night Live? No, I never saw that. He has this bit where people would ask him, is Mick Jagger nice? And he says, of course Mick Jagger's not nice. Or, he's nice for the version of life that Mick Jagger has led. And he points out that when you play to stadiums of people screaming for you for 50 plus years, that's got to change you as a person. Can you articulate how that's changed you? Obviously, it's not normal. It's not like most people's lives. It does affect you. You can become disassociated from other people. From other people, a lot of people in show business only hang around with people in show business because they can relate to each other. And you get disassociated from what people might call real life. Have you? Oh, yeah, definitely. I mean, you do fight against it. It's a conscious effort. How do you fight against it? You go out and walk on the street on your own and do normal things. Go by and buy the New York Times. But nevertheless, that's only temporary because psychologically, your actual state of mind is permanently damaged. Your late 20s and early 30s is a very rough time for people in this business because it's the big ego trip. And you have to have a huge ego to do this. People that do this and then don't have huge egos have huge problems because they have to manufacture a completely different personality. I have a friend whose standing joke is that I behave at all dinner parties like I have behaved today or on stage. Is that friend right? It's absurd what you do on stage. Of course, I'm not really like my stage persona. Jimmy Fallon thinks he's doing me, but it's such an exaggerated version. This is overbearing, shouting, ego-tripping person. You're not really like that, but when you're in town and you're in your early 30s, you can be like that all the time. And there are people in show business that's never

0: And to continue on, do you have to learn to switch off?
1: Yes.
0: I think it comes with age. You've heard all these stories about method actors. They take it to the absolute extreme. So they like the character, all the time, and then after the movie's over, they're still in character. It takes a long time to slough off the character. So which character do you go back to? Is he always going to carry some of that character in his true character, whatever that is? This is the show business disharmony, and it's something you can learn to live with. And you always hope that you're a so-called normal person underneath. It's nice to have perks, though. It's not all about perks. It's about being these several characters. You're the character that plays the theater. You're the character that does the interview. You're the character in the stadium. And you're the character in the recording studio. Do you ever let the world see the person underneath the characters? I'm not sure. Probably. Songs are pretty direct as a method of communication. I was watching the video for the new song, In the Stars, which uses de-aging technology on the band. I thought de-aging was an interesting choice because one of the life-affirming things about Rolling Stones is that you've been defiant in terms of what aging means. You're still out there doing it. An opposite view is that you guys all have Peter Pan complexes or something. But I want to know what you find interesting or hard to reckon with in terms of aging. What's good about getting older? There's nothing good about it. Nothing. Wisdom? I forgot all my wisdom. I might have had a couple of pearl drops, but I've already forgotten what they are. So no, it's not particularly pleasant. You can't do things as quickly as you want to. Physically, you've got to be more careful. When you're playing football, they put you in a goal a lot. I'm not very good at it. There's a metaphor for aging, yeah? You get to put it in goal. I have another physiological question. This one is about sex. You're publicly been identified with sex for a long time. You write songs that are heavily sexual. You have a reputation as a libertine. How has your thinking about sex changed over time? It's a very good question. People always say that when they're thinking, what the am I going to say? If we sat down and we weren't recording this, we could talk. You tell me how it worked for you. We could compare experiences. Could we? Yeah, probably, because that's how you get insights. The only thing I will say is that throughout your life, your attitude to sex changes and your sexual tastes change. Sex is not a fixed point. Obviously, everybody's different. This is not my area of expertise. We're into areas of human psychology, sexual drive, pop psychology, but my observation is that your attitudes to sex are different in different parts of your life. Your sexual orientation may change. It may change completely, or avenues might open up to you that you haven't realized, or you might close the avenues that have been opened up because you don't like them. It's like other tastes, like taste in art. When you're very young, you might like these kinds of pictures. Then, when you're a bit older, you might change your tastes. But why has your taste changed? It is because of knowledge. It is because you're bored with it. Or is it because you're bored with it? Or is it a combination of all these things? It's like when we were teenagers. Well, we like rock music, but other more snobbishy people say, you should listen to jazz. It's more intellectual, but I do really like it, that, and I do like Chuck Berry. You know what I mean? I used to go and see the Modern Jazz Quartet in concert. Everyone's sitting down, very seriously listening to it. No one was standing up. That was 10 minutes. I asked you about sex, and we ended up at the Modern Jazz Quartet. How did I get out of that question? I want to know about how you see your musical evolution. I think it's fair to say that the magical period between 1968 and 1972 is when expectations for what a Rolling Stones album sounds like got solidified. When people say that the new album sounds like a Stones album, they mean it has signifiers of the classic Stones album. I know that there's an experimenting over the years, but I think it's true that there is a Rolling Stones sound. I can argue against that in a way if I want to. What argument would you make? I'm going to tell you, Mick Jagger, that you're wrong. I mean, if we're talking about musicality, then you're absolutely right. But I could point to lots... But I could point to lots of other things. I'm not a huge student of the Rolling Stones oeuvre. Haven't got it all at my fingertip, but I could point to songs like Lady Jane, As Tears Go By, Angie. I could point to Paint It Black, even Under My Thumb, which someone played to me the other day. Vocally, it's very me, but instrumentally, the way it's played is so light. Oops. But are there styles of music that you wanted to do that because of audience expectations or what you thought the band would be interested in you didn't pursue? Yeah, but you can pursue them. You don't do a whole album of them. I like samba music, so I did Sympathy for a Devil. I listen to samba all the time, but no one's interested in me doing a samba a record. I love Latin music, or of all kinds. There's so many different rhythms, and yeah, I would like to pursue that. And maybe I could have or should have because I'm really interested in those rhythms. If you're in a rock band, you touch on them, but you don't get fully to explore them. You've given your creative life to rock music. But in 2026, the biggest rock concert drawers are Gen X bands and baby boomer bands. If you think about the busiest rock band of today, which is a band like Geese, even that feels culturally marginal. What do you mean culturally marginal? Not in the center of culture. Everyone was talking about this band, and when I played them, I thought it was going to be more like an indie band, but it was much more experimental, which I thought was great. It's very hard for a band as experimental as that to be in the center of mainstream music. Maybe in 1970, but now I wouldn't have thought so. But do you have thoughts about the vitality of rock music as a whole, or its place in the cultural now? In cultural now, despite the fact that rock music is a genre, it's not really the center of music. It still has a lot of supporters, lots of young people that want to play it, and you hope that it evolves. Rap is not the force it once was, but everyone incorporates it into everything. It's one of the strands of popular music. All these strands in popular music, it's really rather artificial a lot of the time. What's folk music? All these invented things? I saw a quote from Keith Richards the other day saying that the band is probably not going to be able to do long tours anymore, but there are hopes to do residences. You must have some doubt about whether or not Rolling Stones will ever go on a big tour again. I don't mind touring at all. If you can't go anywhere, then you have to do residencies. Do you think the Stones will do another world spanning tour? I hope so. Would you know when you've walked off stage with the Rolling Stones for the last time? No. Maybe I have. I could get run over by a bus outside my house. You never know, do you? You don't know what's going to happen in your life. There's an old clip I saw of you from a press conference. Really old one, because we haven't had press conferences for 100 years. I think it's connected to a Madison Square Garden concert, like the 60s. Someone asked you a question like, how do you think about being a Rolling Stone? And you described the Rolling Stones as financially dissatisfied, sexually satisfied, philosophically trying. That's just a pat answer to a news conference in New York where people used to throw you really dumb questions. So, don't give me the pat answer. Where do you stand with those things? My interest in philosophy is superficial. I find it really hard subject. I need a teacher. I can't just do it from reading. When I was in college, I did some philosophy courses. That's hundreds of years ago, in Jealous Lover. There's a Plato reference. Shadow on the Wall. Yes, you got it. Well done. But I find it a hard subject to educate myself into. I've recently read a couple of books, and I'm finding it hard. They're always having so many arguments. These philosophers are always disagreeing with their masters. I was reading this book on Kant. They're quite rude to each other, and then they have to make up later, and I can't understand what they're really talking about. I think it's cool that you're reading Kant. Well, it's all vaguely fashionable. So, philosophically, you're still trying. I'm sticking with that. I'm sticking with the 1965 quote. Mick, it's been a gas, gas, gas. Oh no, David, that's awful. Thank you so much. And the last story for this session. In the 50 years since the bicentennial, the last major celebration of the nation's founding, our knowledge of the American Revolution has greatly expanded. The 56 men who signed the Declaration of Independence remain central figures. But new scholarship has widened the frame, recognizing that they did not forge a new nation alone. The revolution involved an immense cast of characters, soldiers and surgeons, merchants and ministers, native allies, radical printers, and slave people who dreamed of freedom, women who ran the boycotts of the British goods, tavern keepers who gave their bar rooms over to organizing. Like founding fathers, many of these individuals saw the radical potential of the new nation and struggled to bring it into existence. For the country's first two centuries, their stories were mostly overlooked, lost in archives, as the popular imagination remained fixed on George Washington, Thomas Jefferson, and the rest of the Revolution's political leadership. But since the 1970s, historians have increasingly focused on uncovering the fascinating, dramatic lives of these little-known players. To mark the country's 250th anniversary, the New York Times Magazine asked 7 leading historians to each write about one of these figures, a participant in the great drama of the nation's foundings, whose story has rarely been told. These everyday founders, as we are calling them, had their own ideas about what the independence could lead to, their own visions of America. The stories of who they were and how their visions met, reality helped us more fully understand the rich complexity of the founding era. They might also help us appreciate the role that everyday Americans still have to play in shaping the country's future.
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2: Hi. Hi, my name is Billy, and here is tonight's weather forecast for the Talking Information Center. This evening, it will be mostly clear skies with degrees low around 58. The sun rose today at 5:31 a.m. The sun will set today at 8:10 p.m. And the sun will rise tomorrow at 5:32 a.m. And that's all the weather I have for today. I'm going to give you the weather for the Talking Information Center. Have a wonderful evening.
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7: Hello, today is July 22nd, 2026. Following is a 60-minute reading coming to you from the Talking Information Center featuring the latest edition of Time Magazine. My name is Fred. We're going to start with the cover story today. His last stand. As the Dalai Lama ages, China gears up for a final assault on his spiritual legacy. This piece is by Charlie Campbell. In early June, Tenzin Gyatso, the 14th Dalai Lama, was wheeled into an operating room at Apollo Hospital in New Delhi. Spiritually, His Holiness is an emanation or a tulku, T-U-L-K-U, of the Bodhisattva Chenrezig, who renounced nirvana to help mankind. But his corporeal manifestation, which just turned 91 on July 6, requires maintenance. This time it was a left knee replacement. While he is recovering well, that physical frailty is an alarm bell for the Tibetan diaspora. The vessel is aging, and the war for what happens the moment he leaves has already begun. T-U-L-K-U of the Bodhisattva Chenrezig, who renounced nirvana to help mankind. But his corporeal manifestation, which just turned 91 on July 6, requires maintenance. This time it was a left knee replacement. While he is recovering well, that physical frailty

happens the moment he leaves, has already begun. The Chinese Communist Party, CCP as it's known, officially rejects the existence of God, the afterlife, and the immortal soul. Back in 1954, Mao Zedong even whispered to His Holiness that, quote, religion is poison, end quote. But the great helmsman also vowed to exterminate the bourgeoisie and capitalism in China. And today's People's Republic of China, the PRC, has more billionaires and sells more wares than any other nation in history. The party has proved as malleable to religion as to capitalism, spending billions on the rejuvenation of Buddhist shrines from Sri Lanka to Nepal. And the officially atheist CCP is now preparing to assert control over the spirit world. When His Holiness dies, his reincarnation must be approved by the central government. Foreign Ministry spokesman Mao Ning reiterated just last July. This is precedent. When in 1995, the Dalai Lama named a Tibetan child as the reincarnation of the Panchen Lama, Tibetan Buddhism's second highest position, China abducted the boy and installed a state-backed figure instead. The whereabouts of the Dalai Lama's choice remain unknown. A vanishing that, despite China's wealth and technological advances, reveals a deep anxiety regarding its claim over Tibet's land and people, in which its leadership is using diplomatic pressure to assuage. Soon there will likely be two Dalai Lamas, one sanctioned by the CCP and another by the Office of His Holiness. Following the fate of the Panchen Lama, His Holiness decreed that he will be reborn in a free country and that his successor may even break precedent by being female. However, China insists a state-sanctioned shortlist of Chinese candidates will be placed inside a golden urn gifted to Tibet by the Jing Dynasty court with the single name, then withdrawn as the true reincarnation. It is total shamelessness, Geshe Lakdor, a Tibetan Buddhist scholar who for many years served as His Holiness personal translator, tells Time. It's ludicrous because on the one hand, they're trying to destroy everything that resembles Buddhist practice. On the other hand, they want to choose the reincarnation. Beijing denies human rights violations in Tibet, insisting that it fully respects the religious and cultural rights of the 7 million Tibetans inside China, and highlights how development has raised living standards in what was a backward and impoverished land. But advocacy groups and UN monitors paint a grim picture of a land systemically surveilled and repressed. And for the over 140,000 Tibetans in exile, the fear is that Dalai Lama's passing could deal a major blow to hopes of Tibetan self-rule. Some people believe that we should not talk about the succession at all, but China is already planning for it, Pepezering, the Sikyung, or Prime Minister of the Tibetan Central Administration, CTA as it's known. The government in exile tells Time, if there are two Dalai Lamas, it will be a lifelong headache. So does China want a lifelong headache? Beijing's calculation is that discomfort would be a worthwhile price to finally end the Tibetan question. For this spiritual succession is not merely a religious event, but a critical flashpoint amid a struggle for influence over a faith practiced by almost 500 million people worldwide. While the Dalai Lama has served as an outspoken advocate for democracy and human rights, that moral authority may be co-opted
by an authoritarian superpower.

0: It's not just a question of succession, says Robert Barnett, founder of the Modern Tibetan Studies Program at Columbia University. It's a question of whether the Tibetan Exile Project, will be able to continue as an effective movement. As the glue holding together the Tibetan diaspora, His Holiness has long championed the middle way approach. Rather than outright independence, he seeks genuine autonomy and cultural preservation for Tibet under the auspices of the PRC. But a leadership vacuum could fracture the Tibetan movement, potentially giving rise to younger, more radical factions that agitate for total independence, perhaps even violently. From 2009, Tibet was hit by a wave of self-immolations when at least 159 predominantly young Tibetans set themselves on fire in protest against China rule. His Holiness has never supported violence, even against oneself, though he also would not condemn the fiery deaths for fear of upsetting bereaved kin. The ambiguity stoked Beijing's denouncements of a wolf in monk's robes. Few outside China share that assessment. The boy born Lamo Thondup to an impoverished farming family was meant to lead an arcane land veiled behind the planet's loftiest peaks, but instead became the world's preeminent peace tribune, holding court with world leaders, winning the Nobel Peace Prize and Congressional Gold Medal, and drawing a coterie of celebrated fans from Richard Gere to Lady Gaga. But as China's political clout has grown, and old age makes travel more difficult, the global prominence has shrunk. He's not given a press interview since 2020, and those who wish to receive his blessing must generally make the long journey to his home in the ramshackle northern Indian town of Dharamshala, wreathed in prayer flags and sandalwood smoke. His Holiness officially relinquished any political authority back in 2011 to prepare Tibetans for the arduous journey they must continue without him. But in a turbulent world, with conflicts from Iran to Ukraine occupying the public's consciousness, keeping the cause of free Tibet alive is a mounting challenge. Amid shrinking recognition, the Tibetan exile community also faces a brain drain to the West, where assimilation dilutes their culture. While Beijing hopes that Tibetans will accept the party's chosen Dalai Lama, the diaspora is fighting back. Shortly before His Holiness' 90th birthday, he stated, the nonprofit Gaden Fodrang Trust he created will have the sole authority to identify his reincarnation. In parens, Time spoke to 6 of its 17 members for this article. In paren. The CTA is also cementing ties with democratic nations around the world, using technology to keep His Holiness's message alive and planning for a legitimate succession that will safeguard his legacy. Officials from the U.S. Embassy attended the Sikyong's swearing-in ceremony in Dharamshala on May 27th, and the following month, Republican Representative Michael McCaul introduced an amendment in Congress that the U.S. government recognizes the Dalai Lama's succession as a private spiritual matter over which the CCP has no jurisdiction. When His Holiness passes away, that would be a huge loss for us and devastating for the Tibetan people, says Yang Ten Rinpoche, who heads the monastic ordination section at the office of the Dalai Lama. So we need to take steps to prepare for His Holiness, or prepare for when His Holiness is not here with us. To contemporary eyes, the maroon-robed Dalai Lama is the personification of peace intolerance, a global symbol of compassion, famed for his heart and infectious grin. But the institution's 450-year history is more complex, beset by war, invasion, and internal power struggles. In 1642, you might recall, the fifth Dalai Lama first unified Tibet by yoking the strength of Mongol forces, who razed the monasteries of rival sects, killing thousands. His successor was kidnapped by an adversary and never seen again. In the 19th century, four consecutive Dalai Lamas died mysteriously on the cusp of adulthood. Then there is the fate of the incumbent who fled Tibet's capital, Lhasa, for India in 1959, just days before Red Chinese troops bombarded the sloping granite walls of his Potala Palace home. Geopolitics defined His Holiness's life from the moment he was identified. Following the death of the 13th Dalai Lama in 1933, the search for his heir was a matter of divine detective work. Monks noticed the late leader's head tilted toward the northeast, while an unusual fungus sprouted on the same side of his shrine. Then came the visions. A mystical lake, a specific house with peculiar eaves, and the Tibetan letter A. The regent, the fifth Reding Rinpoche, believed the latter referred to Amdo, a disputed northeastern province of Tibet that subjugated, or then rather subjugated by a Chinese warlord. The Reding Rinpoche dispatched a search team of high lamas, who soon heard about a precarious, or rather, who heard about a precocious 2-year-old who enjoyed locking inside chicken coops, but also frequently spoke yearningly about making a long journey to Lhasa. Inside the modest home, legend has it, the toddler marched straight up to the lead monk, eyed a set of prayer beads belonging to the late Dalai Lama, and despite speaking only local Chinese dialect, demanded in perfect central Tibetan, quote, "Give me my beads," end quote. Later, presented with an array of objects, the boy is said to have selected only those belonging to his predecessor. The hunt was over, but it would take 2 years of negotiation before a ransom was agreed with the Chinese warlord, who realized the child must be auspicious and initially refused to sanction his departure. When the 4-year-old child eventually arrived in Lhasa, he was atop a golden palanquin carried by 24 courtiers, while thousands of people flooded into the streets, including musicians, military officers, and noblemen in fine silk. His new life was an intense crucible of monastic discipline, complex logic, and rote memorization. Yet his truest education came from the palace sweepers, the humble monk servants who raised him. From them he learned a foundational truth. True authority is rooted in affection and kindness, not the rigid hierarchy of the elites. He would need that grounding sooner than anyone expected. While copying the last testament of his predecessor, which warned of the dire needs for a strong military, the young Dalai Lama discovered that corrupt officials were embezzling army funds. The weakness of Tibet's forces soon became clear. In October 1950, Chinese forces invaded, and the ragtag Tibetan army was swiftly crushed. The regent turned to the 15-year-old boy and handed him full political power, 5 years ahead of schedule. Deserted by Western nations like the U.S. and U.K., the younger leader traveled to China to negotiate with Mao. By 1953, By 1959, following a failed Tibetan uprising, he was forced to flee to India upon a Dizu, that is D-Z-O, a Dizo, a cross between a yak and a cow, beginning an exile that continues today. Dalai Lama's political displacement gave rise to a global spiritual phenomenon that prominence extends beyond the confines of Buddhism, which is a non-theistic religion without a created deity, which as, let's do that again, that prominence extends beyond the confines of Buddhism, which as a non-theistic religion without a created deity is uniquely accessible to followers of other faiths, and even atheists, with practices like mindfulness and meditation adopted by millions around the globe. Bridging ideological divides, the Dalai Lama became the epitome of soft power, viewing even philosophical antagonists not as monsters but as equal flawed siblings. He campaigned for the environment, secular ethics, and interfaith harmony, that at the end of the day we are all just humans on this planet together. My number one commitment is to try to promote awareness about our inner value, not based on religion, His Holiness told Time in 2019, how to bring inner peace, how to tackle our anger, our fear, through training of our mind. The paradox of Tibetan Buddhism is this blending of secular wisdom and mystical rite. Several times each year, His Holiness request guidance from Khutun La, who in his role as state oracle serves as mouthpiece for Nichung, an ancient deity in Tibet's spiritual protector. The air inside his temple, in Dharamshala, thickens with the sharp medicinal sting of burning juniper in the low rhythmic thrum of drums and horns. In the center sits Khutun La, whom attendants drape with 80 pounds of ceremonial armor before crowning him with a towering headdress of gold and mirrors and securing a silk cord tightly around his throat. Khutun La's limbs twitch. His breathing shifts to an unnatural cadence. The physical strain is immense. His face flushes crimson under the regalia. But his consciousness is no longer entirely his own. As he passes the delicate threshold into the trance state, the oracle begins to dance with an outwardly vigor. He hisses commands, bends iron swords with bare hands, and sparks in a high-pitched, archaic dialect. Cryptic divinations sent to aid Tibet's people and those who lead them. When Nichung enters me, it's just a feeling of equanimity, Khutun La says, but when he's gone, there's a bit of discomfort in my heart, or maybe my muscles and joints. It is Nichung, via Khutun La, that will help steer the Gaden Fodrang Trust toward the next Dalai Lama. However, the most pressing issue facing Tibetan exiles is the looming gap in leadership. Even if the next emanation is discovered within months, Tibetans face a perhaps two-decade interregnum while his successor comes of age. While the Dalai Lama democratized the exile administration, separating his executive power and creating an elected leader in 2011, the new democratic structure lacks the charismatic gravity of his historic role. China is maneuvering to exploit this vulnerability. Inside Tibet, Beijing is pursuing the Sinization of religion, an active campaign to redefine Tibetan Buddhism to align with state directives. Monasteries are no longer exclusively places of spiritual study, but regulated sites of political indoctrination. Through mandatory patriotic education campaigns, monks and nuns are required to study CCP ideology, Chinese law, and the speeches of Xi Jinping. Students must pass political exams to remain in their monasteries and publicly denounce the 14th Dalai Lama as a separatist. Refusal to participate or pass these exams routinely results in expulsion, arrest, or the institution's closure. Monks and ordinary Tibetans are forced to replace portraits of previous Dalai Lamas and even traditional thangas. That's T-H-A-N-G-K-A-S. Tibetans are forced to replace portraits of previous Dalai Lamas and even traditional thangas. That's with a small t, with portraits of Xi Jinping and Mao Zedong. In March, the CCP introduced a new law on promoting ethnic unity and progress, ostensibly to foster a strong sense of community for the Chinese nation, though critics argue it places severe curbs on minority languages, faiths, and cultures. By forcing Tibetan children into state-run boarding schools where instruction is almost entirely in Mandarin, the state is weakening the linguistic tie the next generation needs to read traditional Buddhist scriptures and engage in spiritual debate. If you forget your language, you lose your identity, says Jetsun Pima, His Holiness's sister, who served as president of the Tibetan Children's Villages for 42 years. Tibet is far from alone. Article 4 of the PRC Constitution guarantees equality for all of its 56 ethnic groups. In reality, the nation, or rather the national vision, used to a Han, H-A-N, Chinese orthodoxy, which avers a direct lineage from the early Yellow River Basin tribes. Critics see parallels between Beijing's repressive policies in Tibet and attempts to muzzle minority language and inculcate a singular identity along China's restive periphery, including Hong Kong, Inner Mongolia, Xinjiang, and indeed self-ruling Taiwan. It's the same thing, says the Sikyong. They are talking about peace, dialogue, negotiation, but China always has double standards. Outside Tibet, China's strategy is more insidious. From Sri Lanka to Myanmar, China has spent billions on rejuvenating ancient Buddhist sites, including $3 billion to transform the Nepalese town of Lumbini, birthplace of Lord Buddha, into a luxury pilgrimage site. China has hosted World Buddhist Forum since 2006, courting monks from across the globe. China actively targets Tibetan lamas in exile with inducements. Some lamas, who are not motivated to solve the Tibetan problem or to preserve Tibetan culture, have a relationship with the Chinese government, says the 13th Kudaling Ryanpoke, whose role traditionally served as a regent of Tibet. But they're not motivated by fairness and openness, wanting to help the Tibetan society. Geopolitically, China uses the Dalai Lama's succession as a bargaining chip. When foreign governments are pressed to support the CCP's right to oversee the Dalai Lama's reincarnation, the true objective is really about religion. Countries that agree effectively accept Beijing's claims of authority, quashing Tibetan exile activities within their borders. Those that refuse are framed as an enemy of the Chinese people. In 2008, reeling from the global financial crisis, the British government formally recognized Tibet as part of China. surrendering over a century of support for Tibetan autonomy. Just months later, Chinese Premier Wen Jiabao visited London and agreed to boost bilateral trade to $60 billion. In 2014, the Dalai Lama visited Norway to celebrate the 25th anniversary of his Nobel Peace Prize, but was snubbed by the entire Norwegian government, which caved to Chinese threats to halt fish imports. 2 years later, when the Dalai Lama visited Mongolia for a purely religious trip, China hit its export-reliant landlocked neighbor with retaliatory tariffs. It's a Trojan horse, says Barnard. If a country doesn't concede on this issue, then China can then demand another, far more significant concession in exchange. China is also utilizing economic corridors through nations like Nepal, which is ramping up arrests of Tibetan new arrivals, to quarter other Buddhist countries, laying the groundwork for international compliance when the time comes to name their own successor. Nations like Mongolia, Bhutan, and Nepal are actually aware of the danger, fearing that not capitulating on the Dalai Lama succession issue could open the door to broader Chinese territorial gains, or claims, rather. Tibet is not just a territorial occupation, says Dolma Tirzing, deputy speaker of the CTA. We are the front line of a totalitarian CCP whose eyes are far beyond Tibet. The Dalai Lama bet that modern secular democracy would protect his people after his death. But as his succession looms, it's clear that the survival of the Tibetan exile project will depend not just on democratic institutions, but also on whether the rest of the world will withstand Beijing's pressure. The CTA maintains offices of Tibet in over a dozen countries, which function as de facto embassies to lobby foreign governments and organize the diaspora. Civil groups such as the Tibetan Youth Congress and Tibetan Women's Association continue to provide community welfare programs, as well as mobilize protests outside of Chinese embassies in international forums. In India, the book Why Tibet Matters has been translated in 15 local dialects to galvanize solidarity among the host community. Tibetan Buddhist sites are being promoted as tourism destinations to both generate income and keep the struggle alive in visitors' minds. Across the globe, the CTA runs 92 weekend Tibetan language and cultural classes to preserve solidarity among the diaspora. But it's still a huge challenge, says the Sikyong. The diaspora is also leaning into technology. Yangten Rinpoche is currently digitizing the entire canon of the 14th Dalai Lama's teachings, comprising over 110 books, and is looking into coalescing that wisdom into an AI agent which people can solicit for his spiritual advice. We will try to disseminate that information using different technologies and different means, he says. The UN, as well as countries such as Canada, Australia, the UK, and various European nations, have periodically passed legislative motions condemning human rights violations in Tibet. The U.S. has made a special coordinator for Tibetan issues since 1997, and the CTA is lobbying the EU to create an equivalent post. The U.S. remains unique in creating binding laws that specifically direct diplomatic strategy and impose direct sanctions over the Tibet issue, including the 2018 Reciprocal Access to Tibet Act, the 2020 Tibetan Policy and Support Act, and the 2024 Resolve Tibet Act. Despite today's polarized political landscape, all were bipartisan and some even passed unanimously. under both Joe Biden and Trump. Yes, they passed unanimously under both Biden and Trump. That's not a product of Shangri-La or yaks or anything else in Tibet, says Cameron Warner, a professor at Denmark's Aarhus University. The Dalai Lama did that. The challenge for the exile community is to maintain that broad support after His Holiness has departed. It is a big concern, but it's one we cannot avoid, says Geshe Lakdor. His Holiness not being with us will, of course, set us a big challenge. But you need to test the reality. How could the CTA reshape that reality to its own benefit? His Holiness has said he would be reborn in a free country. And the assumption was that meant a democratic Asian nation such as India, Bhutan, and Mongolia. But what about the self-styled land of the free? Certainly, says Kundaling Rinpoche with a chuckle, maybe His Holiness could be reborn in the USA. Anything is possible. Asked the same question, Kuten La goes further. Expounding the historical precedent of previous reincarnations outside Tibet, when geopolitically expedient, the fact that the fourth Dalai Lama was born in Mongolia empowered his successor to unite the territory in the 17th century, that the sixth Dalai Lama was born in modern-day Arunachal Pradesh, the sixth Dalai Lama was born in modern-day Arunachal Pradesh of northern India, helped seed an affinity for Buddhism, which led to a warm welcome from the incumbent almost three centuries later. Given today's fraught new era of great power competition, where would be the most strategically useful birthplace for a figure Beijing regards as a threat? There are, after all, about 30,000 Tibetan Americans, mainly concentrated around Queens and Minneapolis. Catholics already have an American pope. Could the 15th Dalai Lama be a Timberwolves fan? The U.S. is a free country, though some would argue. It's a democratic country, grins Kuten La. So if His Holiness sees benefit in taking rebirth there, that will happen. His Holiness has already tested the water. In 2023, he named an 8-year-old Mongolian boy called Akwadai Altaner as the 10th Khalkha Jetsen Dapa Rinpoche, the third highest leader of Tibetan Buddhism. But Altaner was actually born in Washington, D.C., and his dual nationality is seen as a diplomatic shield. It would be beneficial to the Dalai Lama's institution if the next person also had a different nationality, says Warner. A kid who's basically Tibetan but maybe born in America or the U.K. to parents from northern India. The Dalai Lama's body may be ailing, true, but no one should bet against the punchline belonging to the monk who never stopped laughing. China has claimed Tibet's soil, but by entrenching their identity in a free world, Tibetans can ensure their culture lives on, perhaps longer than the regime that seeks its erasure. Okay, moving to the brief. Gaza Crossroads by Rebecca Schneid. In a slow-moving peace process, Hamas surrenders control, but not arms. As the ceasefire in the Iran war was collapsing, a subtle shift in another stalemate in Gaza highlighted the challenges of enforcing peace. The shift came on July 6th. When Hamas announced that it was relinquishing political control of the Palestinian enclave, the militant group had governed for nearly two decades. The move nominally opens the way for a technocratic body to assume responsibility for the 2.1 million Palestinians based there, as called for by the U.S. brokered October 2025 ceasefire agreement meant to end 2 years of devastating war. But the technocrats all remain in neighboring Egypt, unable to enter the Strip. And while giving up administrative authority, Hamas, which has both a political side and a military wing, still has no arms. As long as Hamas retains its weapons, any civilian government will, of course, operate as Hamas dictates. Israeli Foreign Minister Gideon Saar wrote on X, reacting to the news, "A technocratic administration would be responsible for garbage collection and other municipal services, while Hamas would remain the dominant military force." Analysts saw the Hamas announcement as largely symbolic, a conspicuous effort to appear compliant with the ceasefire accord without addressing the pivotal issue of its own disarmament. Hamas spokesman Hassim Qassam told Agence France-Presse that relinquishing power was intended to remove any pretext for the occupation of Gaza by Israel, whose troops control more than 60% of the enclave. In the background, public sentiment towards Israel and Palestinians has shifted among Americans. A poll from the Associated Press published July 7th found that about one-third of U.S. adults believe that Israel has committed genocide in its war with Hamas. Both the Biden and Trump administration have rejected the idea that it has. Gallup released a separate poll early this year showing that 41% of Americans say they sympathize more with the Palestinians, while 36% sympathize more with the Israelis. From 2001 to 2025, Israel consistently held double-digit leads. Meanwhile, the situation in Gaza remains dire. An update from the UN Relief and Works Agency for Palestine Refugees at the end of June reported that 116 active emergency shelters in the Strip host 76,000 internally displaced persons. Gaza is also facing widespread hunger, a situation driven by Israeli restrictions on aid in the destruction of food infrastructure, according to the Integrated Food Security Phase Classification, known as IPC. An initiative run by 19 UN and international aid agencies. In August, when IPC declared a famine in the north of the enclave, it reported that over 500,000 people in the Gaza Strip were facing catastrophic conditions characterized by starvation, destitution, and death. A December report projected that 77% of the population still would face high levels of acute food insecurity, and 101,000 children would have acute malnutrition. At the same time, despite the ceasefire, at least 1,005 people have been killed in Gaza since October. Over 500,000 people in the Gaza Strip are facing catastrophic conditions characterized by starvation, destitution, and death. A December report projected that 77% of the population still would face high levels of acute food insecurity, and 101,001 children would have acute malnutrition. At the same time, despite the ceasefire, at least 1,005 people have been killed in Gaza since October 2025, according to the Gaza Health Ministry. It says at least 73,000 people have been killed in total since October 7, 2023, when Hamas's attack on Israel killed around 1,200 people, most of them civilians. The Health Ministry is part of the Hamas government being turned over to technocrats. Its senior current leadership was appointed by the Hamas administration, while hospitals and public health services are staffed largely by career doctors, medical workers, and civil servants. In the absence of independent monitoring on the ground, the ministry is the primary source for casualty data relied upon by humanitarian groups, journalists, and international bodies, and also has been quoted by Israeli officials. Its figures do not differentiate between civilians and combatants and cannot be independently verified by time. Trump's peace plan, as it were, has been stalled for months at Phase 2, which requires Hamas's disarmament and plans to rebuild Gaza. But Hamas maintains that Israel has not implemented the first phase goals of allowing sufficient humanitarian aid into Gaza and allowing displaced Palestinians to return home. Israel has denied claims that it is not allowing humanitarian aid into Gaza, saying that the military has facilitated the entry of thousands of tons of food, medical supplies, and baby formula since the war's start. The issue at hand is not whether aid should enter Gaza, but how it can be delivered in a secure and transparent manner without diversion or interference by Hamas, so that it reaches the civilian population it is intended to support, the Israeli Defense Forces said in a statement in February. Meanwhile, Israeli Prime Minister Bibi Netanyahu said in May that his country is tightening its grip on the strip and that he had directed troops to take control of up to 70% of Gaza. Moving on in the brief. Trump and Meloni in an undiplomatic spat. Days before lambasting European allies at the NATO summit in Turkey, Trump rekindled tensions with Italian Prime Minister Giorgia Meloni. On April 5th, Trump posted an image on Truth Social, as it's called, that showed Meloni looking up at the American president with the words, "Restraining order needed," printed across the top. Rising tensions. Meloni, who is up for re-election in 2027, had been considered one of Trump's close allies, but he was irked by her refusal to join the war in Iran and her defense of the Pope. He was irked by her defense of the Pope. In June, Trump told an Italian broadcaster that Meloni begged him to take a photo with her during the G7 summit, and that he agreed to do so only because he felt sorry for her. He later criticized her in a Truth Social post, saying she is doing poorly in Italy with her level of popularity, possibly because she turned down the United States of America, a country that truly loves and protects Italy, when it came to denying Iran from obtaining or developing a nuclear weapon, he said. He rambled on and said, now, after the United States defeated Iran militarily, she wants to be friends again in order to get her numbers up. No thanks, said Don. Meloni's response in June. Meloni fired back at Trump's remarks in a video she shared on X, saying that his comments are completely fabricated and that she was stunned by his behavior. I don't know why the president of the United States behaves this way toward his own allies, she said. There's only one thing he must remember. Italy and I do not beg. Restraint. Some of Meloni's top officials brushed off Trump's latest remarks. Interior Minister Matteo Salvini told reporters he won't comment on these things anymore. And Foreign Minister Antonio Tajani said, we're convinced that transatlantic relations go far beyond individual statements. This time, Meloni herself didn't respond. Europe was built for a cooler climate. This piece is by Simone Shaw. Extreme heat is becoming the new normal. Millions endured sweltering conditions across Europe at the end of June, with Germany, France, Poland, and Britain all reaching record temperatures. Weather supercharged by climate change. Europe is both the fastest warming continent in the world and the second fastest region after the Arctic. Well, the southern part of the continent has always seen heat waves. Much of the rest of Europe and the UK has historically had a cooler climate, and its infrastructure was built in that context. Combined with the rapid warming, this has left countries underprepared for the unprecedented and multiple heat waves being experienced each summer. The shift is placing people's lives at risk. Over the past 4 years, more than 200,000 people have died in the EU at the hand of extreme heat. Many of the deaths were preventable. In some sense, Europe is facing the brunt of the overall global warming, much faster than the rest of the world, says Malcolm Mistry, assistant professor at the London School of Hygiene and Tropical Medicine, whose research focuses on environmental epidemiology. In many European countries, homes and other buildings are old and designed for a very different climate. In some countries like England and France, homes act as a furnace, says Mistry, designed to trap heat. It's designed to solve a very opposite problem, says Ronita Bardhan, professor of sustainable built environment and health at the University of Cambridge, adding that updating old housing stock won't be easy. The housing stock is predominantly already built, so it's a very different situation from where you have a green field to build new. Old buildings were not designed to include cooling, and the region's once mild climate meant there was no need for AC. Most European cities historically had needed little cooling, so building design guidelines never anticipated integrating cooling systems, says Bardhan. Today, only about 20% of European homes have air conditioning, according to data from the International Agency, compared with 90% of American homes. However, some countries have been quicker to adopt it than others. Nearly 50% of Italians now have AC in their homes, while 7% of homes in Britain are equipped with air conditioning, double the rate from just 3 years ago. Yet even as the continent continues to face rising temperatures, it's unlikely to become widespread, especially as the EU looks to phase out hydrofluorocarbons, a polluting cooling agent commonly found in AC units, by 2050. If you think of the EU as a bloc, they're quite mindful of policies that can have a negative impact on the climate, says Mistry. So while there is a recognition that air conditioning itself is required to meet cooling requirements, there's also an overall understanding that we cannot openly push for that as a way to maintain the cooling because it's going to have a side effect. Instead, many countries are looking at other adaptive measures, artificial shading, more green spaces, and updating building codes to ensure that newer buildings are better designed to handle heat. More immediately, local authorities are taking precautions like heat action plans, makeshift cooling centers, and communicating the dangers of heat waves well in advance. But they have been unable to adequately respond to health emergencies that result from heat waves, Mistry says. Local authorities, despite their best efforts, have not been able to prepare public health services and emergency services in advance to account for an expected spike in, for instance, hospital-related admissions related to heat, he says. That's in part because the EU's population is aging. The number of senior citizens who are more vulnerable to the effects of extreme heat has risen by approximately 40% over the past two decades. What's more, many of Europe's healthcare systems are already stretched thin, even without an extreme weather event to contend with. Ultimately, meaningful mitigation will require global action to reduce greenhouse gases, slowing the rate of warming, of warming, slowing the rate of, let's do that again. Ultimately, meaningful mitigation will require global action to reduce greenhouse gases, slowing the rate of warming. Climate change, at the end of the day, is a global problem, says Ms. Tree. If other countries are not going to be on the same boat, then we are still struggling to fight a lone battle. Okay, health. How do I safely lower my body heat? This piece is also by Simone Shah. With summer and fall swing, much of the world is already contending with record-breaking temperatures. Heat can be deadly. Extreme heat is the number one weather-related killer. It can also exacerbate other health conditions like heart disease, stroke, asthma, respiratory diseases, and kidney failure. Certain groups are more vulnerable to the impacts of extreme heat than others. Adults 65 and older, young kids, people taking medications, pregnant women, outdoor workers, and athletes are more at risk for heat-related illnesses. During extreme temperatures, anyone who spends too much time in the sun can be impacted. Many people recognize that extreme heat can be dangerous to other people's health, but they don't necessarily recognize that that includes their health, says Gregory Wellenesis, director of the Center for Climate and Health at Boston University. If you're out in the sun, keep an eye out for heat cramps and other symptoms like dizziness, confusion, and weakness. If you begin to feel faint, it could be a sign of heat exhaustion. To avoid heat exhaustion, which occurs before heat stroke, the most important thing is to get out of the heat, whether that be moving into the shade or in an air-conditioned space. To cool down your body, place cold cloths on your skin. Spray your clothes with water. You can also try taking a shower. Just make sure the water isn't too cold. What's been recommended is a cool shower or lukewarm, because if you make it too cold, your body could hold in that core temperature even more, says Brian Bosack, professor of public health at College of Charleston in South Carolina. And be cautious of using a fan, particularly if it's above 95 degrees Fahrenheit. That's because above a certain temperature, the fan is just moving hot air toward you, increasing your core temperature. Stay hydrated, but focus on water rather than alcoholic drinks or coffee, which can actually be more dehydrating. Fruits that have high water content, like oranges and watermelon, can be helpful, but experts say that nothing beats water. Avoid heavy, greasy food like burgers or pizza, and instead turn to lean, cold protein like hard-boiled eggs, tuna salad, or grilled chicken. While cooling down, avoid taking any over-the-counter pain relievers unless cleared by a doctor. They can worsen symptoms by placing extra strain on your kidney and liver. The key thing with heat overexposure is not to treat the symptoms, but to solve the problem, Wellenesis says. The best way to avoid heat exhaustion, stay out of the sun in the first place. Plan your day so you do errands or outdoor exercise during cooler moments. If you work outdoors, do what you can to take frequent water and shade breaks. People are always looking for the magic bullet, says Wellenesis. Here, we actually have had one. Stay cool in the first place. What that means is going to vary for each individual. Okay, we have a couple of minutes left here. Milestones. Under the heading of dropped out, Graham Plattner, Senate shakeup. Graham Plattner, the main oyster farmer and Marine veteran who upended the plans of Democratic leaders to run a moderate against Republican Senator Susan Collins, suspended his campaign July 8th in the wake of sexual assault allegations, paving the way for another candidate to take his place on the ballot. We believe, for the moment, to continue, it can't be me, Blattner said in a video message posted online in which he denied the allegations. Blattner's exit scrambles Democrats' plans to take control of the Senate. They need to flip four seats, and Collins is one of their top targets. As the party tries to move beyond Blattner, the episode is likely to renew questions about recruitment and vetting candidates. Married Taylor Swift and Travis Kelce announced the resignation of British Prime Minister Keir Starmer on June 22nd. Andy Burnham, sworn into Parliament that day, said he would run to replace Starmer as Labour Party leader. Launched far-right leader Marine Le Pen's presidential campaign on July 8th after a court upheld her embezzlement conviction, ruling she must wear an ankle monitor, but clearing her to run for office. And lastly, upheld birthright citizenship in the U.S. by the Supreme Court on June 30th. The highly anticipated ruling dealt a major blow to Donald Trump's effort to restrict the constitutional guarantee. And there you have it. That's going to conclude our reading on this 22nd day of the 7th month. It's been a pleasure reading to you from the Talking Information Center. I hope you've enjoyed listening. Have a wonderful day. My name is Fred.
1: 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Please stay tuned for more programming, and thank you for listening. Hi, my name is Billy, and here is tonight's weather forecast for the Talking Information Center. This evening, it will be mostly clear skies with degrees low around 58. The sun rose today at 5:31 a.m. The sun will set today at 8:10 p.m. And the sun will rise tomorrow at 5:32 a.m. And that's all the weather I have for today. I'm going to give you the weather for the Talking Information Center. Have a wonderful evening.
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6: Hola, soy Jean del Talking Information Center. 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

characters' names or their namelessness, their monikers and aliases play an important role in nerve damage, and it feels like no accident that PTs forms half of PTSD. Clarice herself was named after the heroine of another psychological horror thriller, The Silence of the Lambs, a reference that invites the reader to nervously imagine that PT might be planning to turn her into a skin suit. In the days following her maybe sighting of PT at the bar, Clarice obsessively plumbs the internet for evidence that he really is in Los Angeles. As she scrolls, we learn the full history of their relationship, from drug-fueled beginning to courtroom ending, and the nightmare that PT unleashed on Clarice in between. After their breakup, he bombarded her with texts and calls, DMs from fake accounts, deranged emails, and letters. She caught him lurking outside her office and by her subway station, and he contacted her friends and family to feed them lies about her mental health, relentlessly trying to slither back into her life through any means. Though he claimed to have been motivated by love, his behavior was clearly punishment for leaving him. He promised me that he would not go to his grave without ruining my life, Clarice tells her therapist. There is an appropriately claustrophobic quality to nerve damage, so much of which is spent either in cramped apartments and courtrooms and back alleys, or in peering into the little rectangles of Clarice's phone and laptop screens, or through a stranger's window. And Stinson's chameleon-like ability to shift without warning between quippy text-speak and breathtaking lyrical passages heightens the book's overall jitteriness. It feels natural for the reader to descend into paranoia along with Clarice, who, after discovering crumbs of information on social media and unsettling objects deposited at her apartment door, a pair of binoculars, an envelope containing used Q-tips, decides to take her search for PT offline. In a cheeky reversal, she essentially starts stalking her own stalker. Juiciness of this premise aside, beneath the novel's acerbic, madcap humor is a sobering narrative about the emotional cost of surviving abuse. Clarice is not alone in her trauma, but part of a tapestry of women in the story whose lives have been upended by the violence of men who drill their way into your brain until you're crazy, Clarice thinks, and cause you a kind of fear so deep it never leaves, only sleeps. Stinson writes these characters tenderly, unveiling their flaws and poor choices without judgment, knowing that too often there is a broken woman behind them. Violet Cooper Smith is the author, most recently, of the novel Build Your House Around My Body. The next article is entitled Modern Fable and comes from the Sunday, June 14, 2026 issue. Modern Fable, a white neighborhood's local election is complicated when a mysterious dark-skinned woman suddenly appears in town, by Mateo Ascaripor. There's a certain type of novel I always enjoy, one that feels like you're in someone's living room, hearing a story from a wise person with firsthand experience, and all you have to do is sit, listen, and enjoy. From its inviting first sentence, the streets of Original Hill were alive with talk of the old man's niece. It's clear that P.C. Verone's debut fits this description. The story mostly takes place in Original Hill, an Edenic neighborhood in an unnamed Midwestern city. It's almost exclusively white residents believed it to be the latest holdout of a kind of life that every sensible person hoped would return. One day, Baby, a dark-skinned woman, seemingly appears out of thin air, confounding and later enamoring the people of Original Hill, especially Lucius Lucky Foot, a complex, conflicted sellout.

0: of a black councilman running for re-election against Baby's alleged uncle, Eugene Fox, the city's white former councilman who fashions himself a progressive savior of all that is good and moral. The characters will be familiar to anyone acquainted with Joel Chandler Harris's Uncle Remus stories. Lucky Foot draws a trickster parallel to Br'er Rabbit, Eugene Fox, the modern-day Br'er Fox, and Baby, an enchanting remix of Tar Baby. Some of the plot may be predictable as well. Fox will use Baby as a means of derailing Lucky in an attempt to win the election. But it is no less satisfying to watch play out. Verone has an alchemical ability to take parts of the old and the new and transform them into something entirely his own, making the book's existence a revolution unto itself. This is because nearly 150 years ago, Harris, a white man, soaked up the West African descended folklore of Br'er Rabbit from enslaved men and women and published these stories to critical acclaim and fame, even receiving a personal thank you from President Theodore Roosevelt. We continue to see this mind-boggling pattern today. One of white writers, however well-meaning, telling black stories, being awarded at the highest levels, and cracking an already overwhelmingly white bestseller list. Verone's novel is a necessary, even overdue, reclamation. Given its subject matter, along with its oral and written ancestry, it wouldn't be wrong to view Rabbit, Fox, Tar as a fable. Its vital messages, such as how a community is only as strong as its stories, are present for all you have the vision to see them. However, its power doesn't lie in its didacticism, but rather its screaming relevancy to the present state of American affairs. The neighborhood of Original Hill exists because of the destruction of Sankofa, an idyllic settlement that grew from a few families of free black folks into a thriving black town, only to later be split into, like Solomon's Baby, when white people decided that it needed to be leveled for the I-94 highway. The residents of Original Hill, while priding themselves on neighborliness and tradition, only care about history insofar as it serves their own narratives, forcing those like Auntie Ruri, the griot-like last living member of Sankofa, to ask the questions of whose tradition, whose history. In Auntie Ruri's memory of a time before the shallow and bleached world of Original Hill, we witnessed the critical importance of there being someone who remembers. Because in the seed of even just one person, history remains alive, fated to spread. You change things by knowing them, Verone writes toward the novel's end. You name them anew. Mateo Ascariporra's new novel, Pure Ox, will be published in January. The next article is entitled Devilish Ferocity, from the Sunday, June 21, 2026 issue. Devilish Ferocity, a lyrical new biography, shines light on the most enigmatic of the literary secluded Bronte sisters by Sadie Stein. Emily Bronte did not care about being likable. She was described as introverted, odd, guarded to the point of taciturnity, and her extreme reserve seemed impenetrable, said her friend Ellen Nussey. Except to go to church or take a walk on the hills, wrote her sister Charlotte, she really crossed the threshold of home. Her one published novel, The Darkly Gothic Wuthering Heights, was met with bafflement, but has come to be regarded as a work of genius, and Bronte is also today considered a poet of unusual power. This, combined with her early death and sparsely documented life, has led to a public image as a farache outside artist leaping around the Yorkshire moors like a Victorian Kate Bush. As the scholar Deborah Lutz writes in her engaging new biography, This Dark Night, it's not quite that simple. Emily was indeed a naughty character of devilish ferocity, but she was also informed, engaged, even cosmopolitan in her reading and outlook. Emily left behind tantalizing little ephemera. Much of this biography ends up being speculative, but by drawing on a wide range of contemporary sources, the author is able to evoke the comets and heat waves her subject would surely have experienced, the local suicide she would doubtless have read about, the inn where she conceivably might have stayed. No detail goes unaccounted for, from probable feminine hygiene practices to likely interaction with a mesmerist. Lutz pulls off this sometimes tricky approach with Elaine, partly because she isn't wedded to one thesis. Emily may well have clashed with Charlotte. She could have had an abortive romance with someone unsuitable. She might have experienced same-sex attraction. But Lutz is careful to remind us that we can't ever really know. Born in 1818, Emily was the fifth of six children. Her mother died when Emily was three, followed 4 years later by Emily's two eldest sisters, Maria and Elizabeth, ages 11 and 10. Charlotte, Emily, Anne, and their brother, Branwell, would live in the Haworth Parsonage along with their father and aunt and a domestic servant for the rest of their lives. One can't write about one Bronte sister without discussing all three. They worked together and slept together. Their juvenile, which range from fantastical world-building to proto-modernist accounts of domestic details to poetry, is the stuff of legend, much of it written in miniature books and magazines that required a magnifying glass to read. Although the children did not receive much formal schooling, their father encouraged them to learn everything, in keeping with the progressive Christianity he preached. Emily studied Latin and geometry and kept abreast of the era's scientific discoveries. She reveled in nature, her excellent surviving sketches, as well as her poetry, show how attuned she was to the night sky, the changing wind, bird life. The area was steeped in lore and mythology and places with names like Scar Hill and Deep Arse Delph. Dramatic weather clearly informed her sensibility. There were floods that washed away animals, howling winds that destroyed property, blizzards that kept residents weather-fast for weeks at a time. Yet Emily was now provincial. The family followed world events closely and considered themselves furious politicians. They read the romantic poets, especially Byron, and Gothic fiction, but also scandalous French novels, Dickens, feminist writing, and later Ruskin and Emerson. As progressives in a part of the country filled with mills and factories, the Brontes would also have been alive in the ravages of industrialization. Nor were they confined to Haworth. Emily with Charlotte spent almost a year at a school in Brussels where they, probably, experienced music, art, and culture, and definitely became proficient in French. After unhappy stints as governesses, Charlotte and Anne returned home. All three started writing in earnest, critiquing and annotating one another's work. In 1848, a volume of their collected verse, which the sisters paid to have published, appeared under the deliberately anachronistic pseudonyms Currer, Ellis, and Acton Bell. It garnered some positive reviews, but sold only two copies. After Charlotte published Jane Eyre and it became a sensation, the way was paved for Emily and Anne to publish novels of their own, Wuthering Heights and Agnes Grey. Lutz has fun suggesting Emily's possible inspirations, like the ancient house in the area said to be haunted by a headless ghost, the traveling glee singer called Earnshaw, and the legend of one Heathcliff-like Jack Sharp, a revenge-minded no-goodnik. Critics mainly found Wuthering Heights coarse, strange, disagreeable. Although one praised its savage grandeur, Undeterred, Emily started on a second novel. But in October 1848, Branwell died suddenly. Emily developed a bad cough. She died in December. Anne died, also from consumption, 5 months later. The enormity of this loss may help explain Charlotte's devotion to rehabilitating her sister's images. She revealed their real first names and set about revising Wuthering Heights. Although she had described Emily's poetry as condensed and terse, vigorous and genuine, she edited that too. After her death, Emily's literary star began to rise. Emily Dickinson asked that Ellis Bell's poem, No Coward Soul Is Mine, be read at her funeral. George Eliot loved remembrance. Lutz unspools this short, seemingly uneventful life with sympathy, lyricism, and economy, as well as humor. In the middle of the page of Horace's translations, Emily sketched sadomasochistic and murderous scenarios not pertinent to the text, she notes with droll understatement. And her particular interest in Emily's few surviving artifacts, her childhood sewing samplers, her rosewood travel desk, feels apt. Lutz also wrote The Bronte Cabinet, Three Lives and Nine Objects. Emily Bronte is a subject much of whose art lay in extrapolation, gathering experience and knowledge, magpie-like, wherever she could, to weave into her own. Ultimately, the reader is persuaded of Ellen Nussey's words. She was in the strictest sense a law unto herself, and a heroine in keeping to her law. Sadie Stein is an editor at the Book Review. The next article is entitled MapQuest, from the Sunday, June 28, 2026 issue. MapQuest. Maggie O'Farrell's new novel is a portrait of family life amid Ireland's struggle against British rule by Fiona Mosley. Cartography has never been a neutral discipline. Maps offer a partial view of a landscape informed by what the mapmaker wishes the reader to see. A colonizing army will mark the features of the terrain that serve its purposes and exclude inconvenient signs of prior habitation. And they will do this in their own language. Land, Maggie O'Farrell's 10th novel, is set in Ireland in the 1860s. It has been more than a decade since the Great Hunger killed over a million people and forced an even higher number into exile. And the landscape is dotted with empty villages and overfull graves. Tomás, an Irish mapmaker working for the British Redcoats, and his young son, Liam, are charting a remote peninsula on the country's west coast, where Tomás has a sudden revelatory experience at a pre-Christian holy spring. What he encounters there inspires him to abandon his official job and counter the efforts of his erstwhile employers by drawing his own dissident map of the area. It will reconstitute the terrain as its inhabitants understand it in their language, honoring the communities that have been annihilated, the woods and waterways that rightly belong to them, and the old cultural landmarks the British have no use for. The task for Tomás is personal. Both he and his wife, Fina, were orphans of the hunger, forced from their rural lives into urban workhouses. He moves his family from Dublin to the countryside as an act of reclamation and renewal. But Fina is more ambivalent. She worries about money now that her husband has forgone his regular salary, and about her daughter's future prospects, given that in their new village, Catholic schooling is reserved for boys. Like much of the Irish-British author's previous work, including her most famous, the 2020 book Hamnet, adapted into a 2025 film by Chloe Zhao, Land is a historical novel imbued with O'Farrell's signature interest in absorbing family relationships. The first half sows the seeds of a defiant, multi-generational reckoning with the British Empire, and to an extent the Catholic Church. we encounter a wide-swept landscape, a menacing, nameless viscount, a kindly widow who represents all the grieving folk of the land, a condescending priest. Ophira takes us on a lively deep dive into the land's prehistory, a place of hill forts, druids, wanderers, and wolfhounds, where virgins are ritually sacrificed to stave off bad weather. Great period novels balance larger historical contexts with personal details and textures. And at first, Land feels poised to do just that, deftly situating a rich portrait of family life amid Ireland's centuries-long struggle against British rule. But as the novel proceeds, this promise largely dissolves. Tomas's cartographic ambitions, initially presented as the story's engine, fall from focus as the narrative shifts to his children's comings of age and their own varied relationships to the Irish diaspora across the British Empire. Unfortunately, Ophira leaves these relationships and their wider ramifications mostly unexplored. Liam joins the Jesuits and travels as a missionary to South India, where he briefly considers the connection between his role and that of the British in Ireland, but ultimately loses his faith because of homesickness rather than any true engagement with the locals' plight. His sister, Enda, journeys to Quebec on an emigration permit she's stolen from Liam and struggles to make a living there as a domestic laborer and street musician. She meets her love interest in the immigration line, an Eastern European teacher turned cook who picks up work as a logger in the summers to make enough of money to bring the rest of his family to Canada. But the novel pulls its punches when it comes to the parallels between deforestation in the Americas and that in Ireland. Ophira's writing is propulsive and luscious throughout, and there are some moving passages told from the perspective of Fina's nonverbal youngest child, Eugene. But the problems with Land stem from its reluctance to question the moral clarity of its core characters. They are all unimpeachably good. Tomas loses his grip on reality, and their older daughter, Rose, resents her siblings for leaving her behind on the peninsula. But the real darkness in the novel lies outside the family unit, with the Redcoats, the Viscount, the church. The evils of imperialism do not require its victims, real or imagined, to be pure and incorruptible, especially when their own migrations make them the dominant presence in other colonies. At its best, Land evokes weighty time-slip novels like Alan Gardner's Red Shift, drawing associative lines across eras and grappling with the long afterlives of colonial violence. But it is deflated by characters whose confrontations with the forces around them are too shallow to constitute a serious reckoning with the moral dilemmas the novel poses at the start. Fiona Mosley is the author of the novels Elmet and Hot Stew. Her next book, Awake, Awake, will be published in August. The next article is entitled The Word, and it comes from the Sunday, July 5th, 2026 issue. The Word, a new book by Richard Pryor's daughter, Elizabeth, is at once a memoir and a history of a racial slur by Loretta Charlton. Here it comes again, that nasty, naughty, no good N-word. You're not supposed to say it if you are white. I am allowed to say it, but I don't, even though I am black. Why don't I say it? It is rarely used among my family and friends, and its history as a hateful slur followed me around like an unwanted stray dog when I was a child. Of course, I know many black people, from artists to random kids on the New York subway, who have subverted that history and reclaimed the word, making it their own. I respect this. As far as white people using the N-word goes, my take is simple. I'm wise enough to know that you don't have to use the N-word to be a racist, but it certainly doesn't help. On its surface, something we said is a family memoir written by Elizabeth Stordeer Pryor, the daughter of the comedian Richard Pryor, but it is probably better described as a book about who can and can't say the N-word. The word does not appear in the book. I would like to tell you it is a book about language and the ways in which language evolves and how it is important not to think of a single word as though it were trapped in amber. Its meaning unchanged despite all evidence to the contrary. Instead, I'll describe the book that I read. The author spent her early childhood with her Jewish mother in Massachusetts. Her famous dad was mostly absent for the first 6 years of her life, but she still manages to write about him with the sort of girlish affection that many daughters reserve for their fathers. Things weren't always so pretty. Her father was raised in a brothel in Peoria, Illinois, where he witnessed the constant terror of violence and rape. His father was a pimp. His grandmother, who raised him, ran the family sex business, but Pryor escaped, using comedy as an outlet for his trauma. By the time Elizabeth came along, her father was well on his way to becoming one of America's greatest stand-up comedians. She grew up traveling to Hawaii with him and her half-siblings and going to posh bar mitzvahs as a student at an expensive prep school in Los Angeles. She admits that she and her father had little in common, but then she landed on an epitome. Pryor went on to teach history at Smith College. During a lecture, one of her white students quoted a line in full from Blazing Saddles, the 1974 comedy written by her father, Mel Brooks, and others. "We'll take the ch-ings and the n-ers, but we don't want the Irish." The line is supposed to be a blunt critique of the absurdities of racism. But Pryor froze, or, as she describes it, became unhinged. She had never seen the movie, and she didn't know what to do when a white student said the N-word in her classroom. Later, she realized that the moment presented an opportunity. Her father made a living defanging the N-word, titling some of his most popular stand-up routines, things like "That N-er's Crazy" and "Bicentennial N-er." She made a living teaching. Why not connect his legacy with her own by becoming a foremost scholar of the N-word? "To be a true scholar of the N-word, I had to listen to his work," she writes. She now has a TED talk about the N-word. She tells us proudly toward the end of the book. But the citation of a TED talk as a crowning achievement isn't what saddens me most about this trim and at times courageous memoir. It is the yearning in Pryor's voice as she writes of her attempts to better understand her father and thus herself through the prism of race and racism. Growing up mixed race in Nixon's America, she was privileged and sheltered and confused. She frequently describes how she would suck her thumb to comfort herself in difficult situations, even as a preteen. She recalls telling white students in prep school that they should call her the N-er or N-G. What struck me as the most telling part of something we said was not an exchange that Pryor had with her father or her peers, but one she had with her mother. During an argument, her mother called her the N-word, a moment that Pryor writes would stay with me forever. And yet, she doesn't dwell on it in the book, choosing to focus on the relationship she had with her father, who eventually vowed to stop using the N-word in his comedy after a 1979 trip to Kenya. Failing to closely examine the word being wielded like a dagger by one's own white mother is a shame and a disappointment. Perhaps Pryor was looking in all the wrong places on her quest to self-discovery and the ultimate understanding of all things N-word. As James Baldwin said, "It's not the job of black people to explain why white people invented and are in such a hurry to use the N-word. That's for white people to figure out." Loretta Carlton is an assistant editor for international news at the Times, overseeing coverage of Africa. The next article is entitled Lady Parts, and comes from the Sunday, July 12, 2026 issue. Lady Parts. A historian pieces together the fragments of early modern womanhood by Mattie Kahn. Woman must write herself, the French critic Helene Seyssinx mandated in 1975, as with childbirth, the ultimate act of authorship, she must render her actual being in text. And yet, Seyssinx also argued that a woman inevitably writes in white ink. Her medium, Erin Maglack, explains in Presence, a hidden history of the female body is milk. It is a stunning image, the historian writes in this soulful, moving, sometimes cacophonous account of European women's experiences and interior lives from about 1500 to 1800. White ink on white paper, what is there to read? So goes what Maglack calls the paradox of the history of the female body. Despite the obvious ubiquity and necessity of womanhood for all time, the Western archive leaves scant and fragmentary evidence of what it felt like to be a woman in early modernity. Seyssinx's Écriture Féminine is both present and invisible, Maglack writes, of the body but illegible, soaking the page, but leaving no visible trace. So she sets out to gather the remnants, reading into them to fashion a more expansive, deeper, more contradictory, surprising history of ourselves. She seeks out the voices of women, a 17th century English midwife, a nun in Perugia who kept a book of recipes she made for the convent, a teenage servant who slept on a pillow on the floor beside her master's bed, in diaries, letters, cookbook inscriptions, and trial testimonies. Resisting the urge to extrapolate or generalize from each individual story she examines, Maglack chases the particular shadows, as she puts it, that these women have left behind and makes rich meaning of their contours. She reads into the silences and parses word choices, turns of phrase, and metaphors. She illuminates the historical context using the vast set of primary sources she manages to unearth. She traces the course of her research in bibliographical essays at the end of the book, medical treatises on gestation, botanical catalogs that women turn to for pharmaceutical guidance, printed pamphlets, funeral sermons, epic poems, household advice books, and a wealth of existing but disparate scholarship. From Maglack, the early modern era occupies an uneasy place between the strangeness of the medieval past and the familiarity of the late modern. It was a juncture of profound change, as reason won over superstition, and revolutions toppled both long-standing monarchies and much of European conventional wisdom. But she questions the assumption that greater knowledge necessarily results in greater empathy, let alone freedom. Her riveting survey reveals just how much of what the modern Western world accepts as given, even natural, was created in this period, from female beauty ideals, which swung from a shape of abundance, fertility, to one of refinement and self-control by the late 18th century, to our notions of personhood, orgasm, gender. In writing as visceral as Sisyphus demands, Maglack also uses these revelations to help make sense of her own life, whisking the reader nimbly between this distant past and her present, personal encounters with desire, abortion, birth, ambition. She describes her grandmother's cooking and self-deprivation, reconstructs the violence of her own labor and delivery. So much of the world her female sources recount is recognizable to her today. The care and feeding of children, the sleeplessness, work, hunger, death. But there are also witch trials, bad science, and bloodletting. It was widely thought that a pregnant woman's cravings, even her emotions, might mar her fetus for life. Expectant mothers were instructed to place their hands on their buttocks when craving a specific fruit or meat so as to direct the birthmark to an inconspicuous place on the child's body. And German town councils forced beggars to hide their disease-ridden limbs lest they startle pregnant women passing by. The in short desire felt by teenage girls was termed the green sickness, she writes, a disease of rightness without anywhere to go. Of course, in attempting to reconstruct and honor the texture of women's lives and bodies, from their bones and bellies to their breasts and blood, Maglach must confront the limits of this fragmentary archive. She cannot quote women who lacked the tools to write down their own experiences, nor those whose accounts were tossed or lost. She can't conjure up the confessions of individuals who deemed their emotions and desires too taboo to name. Present doesn't suffer from that lack. Maglach makes the most of her material, and the pointed absences of certain voices only underscore her larger argument about how much history remains unknowable to us. But reading about aspects of her own autobiography, I felt the same pull she must have felt in her research. I wanted more. Details of the endings of relationships she introduces, the nature of her postpartum haze, the particulars of her understanding of motherhood and work. Perhaps I'm not entitled to know, like the pre-modern women who wrote in riddles and metaphors of their titillating dreams and unlawful fantasies, Maglach, too, holds her reader at a distance. But who can blame those of us who, encountering scraps, keep turning the pages in search of revelation? Maddie Kahn is the author of Young and Restless, The Girls Who Sparked America's Revolutions. Her next book, The Nathan Sisters Are Fighting, How the Rivalry Between Two Remarkable Women Shaped an American Century, is forthcoming. The next article is entitled Watching the Detectives and comes from the Sunday, July 19, 2026 issue. Watching the Detectives, a journalist salutes a loose network of skeptics who questioned the findings of the Warren Report on the JFK assassination by James Woolcott. In the epilogue to Caitlin Tiffany's The Housewives Underground, a journey through the world of early John F. Kennedy assassination skeptics, the author makes a pilgrimage to a former boarding house in Dallas that has been preserved as a tacky shrine. This carefully curated dump was a temporary lodging of Lee Harvey Oswald, the forever disputed lone assassin of President Kennedy. Frankly, it's a haunted house, Tiffany writes. The ancient TV in the living room plays as the world turns every day. A huge crack runs across the ceiling, and frayed wires hang from the walls. As the world turns is the spookiest detail. It was during the broadcast of this afternoon's soap opera on November 22, 1963, that millions of Americans received the news that would tear the fabric of American life in two. That ancient TV functions as a time portal to a ghostly past brought brimmingly, engrossingly to life in these pages. Tiffany is a journalist for The Atlantic, and her previous work includes Everything I Need, I Get From You, How Fangirls Created the Internet as We Know It, a pop sociology dive into the community of women whose lives revolved around the boy band One Direction. In The Housewives Underground, which focuses on an equally loose and enthusiastic sorority, she has written a social history of novelistic propulsion with fanatical documentation and a sympathetic understanding of what drives the driven. Her book tracks the lives of three very different but equally zealous women as they evolve into members of an informal detective agency dedicated to investigating the murder of JFK. The trio comprises the Beverly Hills socialite Maggie Field, the Hominy, Oklahoma housewife Shirley Martin, and Sylvia Nager, an ardent Mets fan and researcher for the World Health Organization, who converted her small apartment in Greenwich Village into an archive center where she took upon herself the monumental task of indexing the entire 26 volumes of the Warren Commission report. It needed to be done, and if she didn't do it, who would? Meagher's fervor was rooted in her experiences at the WHO during the height of McCarthyism in the 1950s, when the Senate Subcommittee on Internal Security subpoenaed her colleagues for alleged un-American activity. Meagher refused to think. Many of her co-workers pleaded the fifth, and she believed were fired without justification. Senator Joe McCarthy's crusade eventually lost steam, and Meagher kept her job. But Tiffany writes, for the rest of her life, she would be suspicious of talk about patriotism and loyalty. That suspicion led her to doubt the official narrative of the Kennedy assassination, which suggested that Oswald had been motivated by far-left radicalism. Though reclusive by nature, in October 1965, Meagher hosted the first gathering of what came to be known as the Warrenologists, or more simply, the critics. The meeting turned ornery, a sign of discord to come, but a network took shape. Soon, Warrenologists were airing out their findings on late-night talk radio. Though Meagher was sought after as an expert source by CBS, Esquire, and the Times of London, the other women of the Housewives Underground were often dismissed as members of a Lonely Hearts Club for shut-ins and losers. They became soft targets for the condescension of the press and the scorn of the authorities, derided as a coven of cranks, kooks, rank amateurs, and pathetic attention-seeker busybodies reminiscent of the nosy neighbor Mrs. Kravitz on Bewitched. Their personal lives took heavy dents. At the Field household in Beverly Hills, Tiffany recounts guest approach conversation with Maggie gingerly, dreading the inevitable moment when she would find an opening to talk about the assassination. What was more pervasive, vexing, and divisive than a public that was ready to move on was the overweening octopus intrusion of the male ego. The men in the critics' immediate community were allies up to a point, but past that point they would often hijack the conversation and angle for shock headlines and wow effect. The most damaging male blow-viator was the New Orleans District Attorney Jim Garrison, a big galoot, 6 feet 6 inches, who was nicknamed the Jolly Green Giant, and who was later valorized beyond all recognition in Oliver Stone's 1991 political thriller JFK. In contrast to the meticulous Meagher, Garrison was undisciplined and erratic. In 1967, he sent an investigator down a sewer hole to see if this might have been Kennedy's assassin's escape route. He also delivered a speech titled The Rise of the Fourth Reich, or How to Conceal the Truth About an Assassination Without Really Trying. By then, Tiffany writes, the national community of JFK assassination skeptics had broken in half. Field was in the pro-Garrison wing, Meagher firmly in the opposition. An acrid telephone exchange between the two over Garrison put an end to their friendship. Their falling out may seem like a trifling matter in the larger scheme of things, but the larger scheme of things is made up of people playing their part in the onward commotion of history without the benefit of hindsight or assurance of outcome. Tiffany doesn't try to oversell the Underground's achievement. They made mistakes, sometimes were led astray, squabbled with one another. But she ultimately salutes the democratic energy that sustained them through the years. They still believed in some possible future in which the country they lived in could be more like the one they've been promised, she writes. Somehow, they never questioned their obligation to participate in its creation. James Woolcott is the author of Lucking Out, My Life Getting Down and Semi-Dirty in the 70s. The next article is entitled Showbiz and also comes from the Sunday, July 19, 2026 issue. Showbiz. This satire targets the unending demands, learned helplessness, and stubborn racism of Hollywood elites by Sam Lipsight. In 2023, an advertisement seeking a personal assistant for an unnamed New York art world family went viral. Many were shocked by the job's ridiculously demanding purview, which included arranging meetings and travel, handling childcare and dog systems, cleaning, repairs, and gardening. The prime directive to make life easier for the couple in every way possible. What also astonished was how guilelessly these coddled people detailed their requirements in such vulgar detail. Some wondered if who would ever want this gig and had a lowball salary to boot. Roshan Sethi's The Simp billed like Thackeray's Vanity Fair as a novel without a hero and dedicated to the anonymous family whose real-life advertisement inspired this work of fiction, attempts to answer that question with sly comic verve. Sethi sets the action in Los Angeles, and the ad, our non-hero, an unemployed actor named Raj Lenlani, answers is placed by an entertainment family. We are now in the realm of Hollywood satire, and this debut novelist demonstrates a strong feel for the mode. Perhaps it's no surprise, for Sethi is also a successful filmmaker, not to mention a practicing oncologist. Despite, or maybe because of, his titular nickname, Raj is a fascinating character full of rich contradictions. A young gay man from a wealthy New Delhi family, he studied drama at USC and is now pursuing stardom. His parents, disappointed by his refusal to take up the family auto parts business, cut him off before leaving him an orphan. Given the dearth of roles for a brown-skinned actor, Raj ekes out a living with menial labor and spends the rest of his time doing scene work, Shakespeare, Chekhov, Mamet, with his elderly coach, who alone exults in his protege's gifts. You are a truthful actor, he tells Raj. You lie truthfully. It is the teacher's highest praise. Raj lies less truthfully on his resume and his faked experience, along with a fabricated sob story about an impoverished upbringing in rural India, convinces Jim and Anna, white Hollywood A-listers, that Raj is the perfect, servile, discreet, grateful man for the position. Soon Raj's days are subsumed by an endless flurry of tasks and service to this performatively sensitive power couple and their heartbreakingly neglected child. When not attending to his administrative duties or going to Irwan to buy lamb and kale for Anna's pit bull, Raj must navigate the mind games of Jim, a post-Tarantino author, whose hobbies include ironic racism, vigorous swims in his house's glass-bottom pool, and complaining bitterly about interruptions to his creative process. It's Jim who first calls his overly agreeable assistant a simp, along with other belittlements. Soon Raj suffers a series of leaks moments when he finds the pressure of being the consummate, self-erasing factotum to crushing to beer. Temporary relief arrives with escalating episodes of reckless behavior, including phone hacks, closet break-ins, and an autoerotic interlude in his employer's guest room where he conjures fantasies of rude, brisk entertainment execs ravishing him mercilessly. Sethi's arch narration strikes a fine balance between tenderness and rebuke for his protagonist's self-loathing and duplicities. Beneath the novel's deadpan, stinging depictions of this rarefied Tinseltown milieu, the simp also explores the painful but, in Sethi's hands, bleakly comic ways race and colonial history collide with the dream of fame. The story is set in 2021, after the Black Lives Matter movement has shaken but not upended Hollywood. "You guys have all the power now," Jim tells Raj. And though he claims he's joking, we know folks like him are feeling rather fragile. We also know with hindsight that despite some equity inroads, most of the faces at the studios and galas will remain pale. But what haunts the novel in an intriguing fashion is the question of how much of Raj's showbiz flailing can be chalked up to his skin color, and how much to the fact that his chops and charisma are insufficient in a Hollywood system where nearly nobody makes it anyway. The simp is refracted at times through a potpourri of cultural sources, from Thackeray to Pilgrim's Progress, King Lear, Slumdog Millionaire, the Zac Efron vehicle Gold, The Life of the Buddha. But by the close, we were back with Raj, who may or may not achieve thespian success, but who has found a tiny arena where his talents might shine for a lucky few. Still, what this exceedingly smart and funny novel finally suggests is that until the world isn't run by rich, entitled monsters, most of us are going to pass at least a portion of our time on Earth in some degree of simpitude. Or as Howard, the couple's black cook, who seems to take a more philosophical approach to the situation, explains, it's a job. Sam Lipstadt is the author most recently of the novel No One Left to Come Looking for You. The next article is entitled The List, 11 Great Wedding Novels by Jenny Singer, and it's also from the Sunday, July 19, 2026 issue. The List, 11 Great Wedding Novels by Jenny Singer. Some will have you mentally arranging flowers for your own happy day. Others provide different thrills. In Pride and Prejudice, Jane Austen, one of the greatest novelists to ever write about human relationships, dedicates hundreds of pages to guiding her heroines toward matrimony and only 21 words to describing their actual wedding day. Happy for all her maternal feelings was the day on which Mrs. Bennet got rid of her two most deserving daughters. But while Austen may have found weddings less interesting than what comes before or after them, many other writers have plumbed those happy occasions for on-page drama. Weddings have a way of bringing every emotion to the surface, love and joy, of course, but also jealousy, resentment, insecurity, grief, even rage. In fiction, authors capture how a wedding's grand ideas, eternal devotion, incandescent love, can run up against the pitfalls of event planning, family feuds, bad chicken. As summer wedding season ramps up, these 11 books dig into the good, the bad, and the chaotic of saying, I do. The Wedding People by Alison Espach. Phoebe, a broken-hearted English professor, checks into a spectacular Rhode Island hotel, prepared to end her life in a king-size bed with an ocean view. Instead, she becomes embroiled with Lilla, a bride who has reserved a hotel for her week-long wedding festivities and refuses to let a depressed academic disrupt the best day of her life. Espach's dark comedy highlights the ephemeral power of American culture bestows on brides and the way weddings can transform strangers into family. Cassandra at the Wedding by Dorothy Baker. If Esther Greenwood, the narrator of The Bell Jar, had an identical twin who was getting married, her account might sound a lot like this witty, devastating novel. Cassandra, a depressed queer graduate student, arrives at her family's California ranch ahead of her sister Judith's wedding, determined to stop the proceedings. This novel is for anyone who has ever wondered why an extraordinary woman is marrying, well, some guy. The Happy Couple by Naos Dolan. This clever comic novel about a queer Irish couple stumbling toward the altar despite their millennial cynicism sneaks in earnest reflections on love and commitment. The chorus of narrators includes the bride, a professional pianist, the groom, a professional commitment phobie, and the bride's uncle, who provides some of the most tender moments. Olga Dies Dreaming by Gonzalez. Olga, a wedding planner for the New York elite, will make you appreciate the labor that goes into such an event. She and her Puerto Rican family members have made very different choices about how to live their values. Olga serves the ultra-rich, but has some Robin Hood tendencies. Her brother, a left-leaning congressman, is susceptible to blackmail, and their mother is a radical activist who abandoned them as children. Gonzalez, a former wedding planner herself, keeps Olga juggling lovers, contracts, and moral quandaries on and off the dance floor. Seating Arrangements by Maggie Schiffstead. Warning, this novel is NSFW, not safe for WASP. Wynn Van Meter, the harumphing patriarch of a Connecticut family, is hosting the nuptials of his eldest daughter, a woman so patrician her something blue could be her own blood. Obsessed with gaining membership at an elite country club and distracted by erotic fantasies involving a bridesmaid, Wynn delivers a wedding performance that offers the same excruciating pleasure as a drunk toast. This is all the time we have for today. I'm Helen, and I thank you for listening to the New York Times book review at the Talking Information Center.
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5: Hello, this is Lisa Smith, and this is Harper's Magazine for July 2026. Happy blank birthday. An Exhausted America Turns 250 by Christopher Hooks. The Imperial Capital has many beautiful buildings, and they are always kept tidy and clean. They have a quality that grates, though. The landscape is insistent. Somebody is always trying to teach you something. This is true, of course, of the monuments and museums that are purpose-built to press a vague sense of Republican tradition into generations of American schoolchildren on field trips. But there is hardly a pediment or lintel or courtyard in Washington that is not given over to instruction from some half-remembered ancestor. It is a shouty place, and to mixed effect. A hallway in the Capitol building preserves Daniel Webster's immortal proclamation that when tillage begins, other arts follow. Broadly objectionable stuff. But was it really necessary, beneath a statue of a wise-looking man at the National Archives, to leave an enjoinder to study the past? And having put that on record, was it also necessary to leave a complimentary warning under a wise-looking woman that what is past is prologue? All this hectoring from the grandfathers and very occasionally from a grandmother gets a little more tolerable once you clock how many of those exhortations and commemorations can carry unintended or ironic meanings. The Robert F. Kennedy Department of Justice building, home to an agency that Republicans have long derided as politicized, features an inscription reading, "The place of justice is a hallowed place," alongside blue banners depicting the president looking like a lesser Dick Tracy villain. The other messages flanking the banners are just as mismatched. "Where law ends, tyranny begins," reads one. "No free government can survive that is not based on the supremacy of the law." If true, this is grim news. Law alone can give us freedom. On the other hand, offers a sentiment that our current president would happily embrace. On those same blue banners, Trump is portrayed as the source of all law and promises to make America safe again. A few blocks away is the Commerce Department headquarters, named for Herbert Hoover, whose presidency was "Where law ends, tyranny begins," reads one. "No free government can survive that is not based on the supremacy of the law." If true, this is grim news. Law alone can give us freedom. On the other hand, offers a sentiment that our current president would happily embrace. On those same blue

not particularly good for American commerce. An inscription here comes from Thomas Jefferson, an order from Mr. July 4th himself to cultivate peace and commerce with all. We don't need to belabor that one, except to note that on the day I visited Washington, March 24th, the Strait of Hormuz remained more or less closed, and the Canadian rearmament program was proceeding with some urgency. Even so, Jefferson's directive appeared to have rubbed off on at least one person. Down Pennsylvania Avenue, a man in a karate gi, disposable gloves, and dirty white sneakers was hauling a cart by means of a homemade yoke strapped across his shoulders. An American flag hung from its ropes. The cart was filled with plants he was selling to benefit voiceless children. He was in the middle of the street, occupying a bike lane, and strangers at the crosswalk were, like me, taking pictures and talking about him, as if briefly stunned out of their routines to see a penitent and selfless man in the gleaming city. A year before finding myself outside the Commerce Building, I had set out to read more about the 1976 bicentennial as a way of understanding what might happen to the American mind in 2026. We entered the bicentennial year wearied from unending domestic chaos and debate over the unpardonable sins the country had committed abroad. And on that July 4th, the nation seemed to press the amnesia button. Traditionally cynical and perceptive commentators, not to mention a lot of tired citizens, found themselves, in some accounts, overcome by an unexpected wave of patriotic sentimentality that washed away, at least for a moment, their gnawing doubts. Lost innocence was regained. That amnesia helped make possible both Jimmy Carter's aw shucks presidency and the Reagan Revolution. But the bicentennial took place at a time when the moment of maximum danger for the Republic seemed to have passed. Today, that moment may not have yet arrived. The prospects for the next few years and the years after those look pretty bleak. But reading about the bicentennial, I nonetheless wondered whether the amnesia button might be pressed once again, whether we could expect another explosion of warm and fuzzy feelings, and what it might mean for the nation. Privately, I wondered whether I, too, would be susceptible, and whether I would connect with any of the remnant of the old faith that I had first picked up from children's books, my parents, and the honorable masters of the Austin Independent School District, or if it would all feel, well, childish. This line of inquiry had brought me to Washington, more specifically to the White House Visitor Center, which is located on the Hoover Building's ground floor, where America 250, the foundation set up by the United States Semi-Quincentennial Commission, was holding a press briefing on the plan for the 100 days leading up to the nation's 250th birthday party, a celebration that had been in the works for a decade. The chair of the commission, Rosa Rios, would speak for an hour to lay out the work that had been done and the wonderful things that awaited the American people in the coming months, during which they would be invited to take stock of where they've been, where they are now, and where they're going, whether they wanted to or not. Rios and her colleagues had gone to great lengths to ensure that this was America's best birthday yet, and they had overcome substantial difficulties to do so. The Semi-Quincentennial Commission was conjured into being by Congress back in 2016, during that long-ago summer when the Democratic Party was convening in Philadelphia, and the succession of one form of representational liberalism to another seemed pretty well secure. But the next president and the next Congress were not the folks the political class expected.

everybody had dropped the baton. In the first 2 years of Donald Trump's first term, the majority and the minority leaders of the House and Senate appointed 24 commissioners. There were 4 representatives and 4 senators, along with 16 politically connected private citizens, donors, spouses, gadflies, 12 Republicans, 12 Democrats. America 250 would be the commission's public face, a foundation capable of soliciting donations. For their first half of its existence, the commission was a mess. Its first chair was the Philadelphia Trump supporter and real estate executive Daniel DiLella, who was a bit out of his depth. The lawsuits arrived in short order. DiLella, an ally he hired as an executive director, sued 3 commissioners for defamation. 4 foundation executives brought an employment discrimination lawsuit against his leadership team. These conflicts raged on through the pandemic, when the country was generally going insane, and in 2022, when President Joe Biden exercised his right to appoint a new chair. Rios took was, in effect, a thankless cleanup job. The commissioners today have little in common other than the fact that they represent tendencies from an earlier political movement before the situation had fully ripened. As a result, the body tends towards the old school. One of the commissioners is Joe Crowley, who was famously unseated in his primary by Alexandria Ocasio-Cortez. The 2 actual historians on the commission are Wilfred M. McClay, a George W. Bush appointee to the National Council on the Humanities, and a living specimen of the compassionate conservative, and Lucas Morell, a conservative scholar of Abraham Lincoln, at a time when the right's interest in Lincoln is how his expansive use of war powers might set a precedent for a future American Red Caesar. 2 of the newest members of the commission are the aspiring congressional representative, Jack Schlossberg, arguably the country's second-ranking Kennedy, and Kellyanne Conway, a senior advisor to Trump in his first term. There's also a Republican senator, Lisa Murkowski, who recently said that her own political party made her feel afraid. From 2 different members, I heard that the commission had really had meaningful disagreements. But with a body like this, a lack of meaningful disagreements might suggest that nothing meaningful is actually being discussed. It is also something what beside the point now that the president has set up his own commemoration bodies, which answer solely to him. The appropriately martial-sounding Task Force 250 and Freedom 250. The latter of which has received funds diverted from America 250. These new bodies seem to be having more success organizing usually deranged events, including a massive military parade in downtown Washington last year, as well as an Indy car race and a UFC fight scheduled for this summer at the White House. Even so, there is one thing Rios wants to make absolutely sure the public understands. America 250 is in perfect alignment with the Trump administration's plans. The duplicate organizations, she said, heralded the beginning of a beautiful partnership, though it felt a little undignified that the bipartisan commission that had toiled for 8 years would be drowned out by the president's own last-minute interference. It might be some consolation that Trump's efforts had also seemed to be derailed. The organizational, administrative, and administrative bloat that has piled up around the semi-quincentennial can be overwhelming to behold. The president has pledged to prepare for the anniversary such
monuments as the Triumphal Arch outside Arlington National Cemetery and the National Garden of American Heroes. Neither will be ready by the 4th, of course, and they might never be. The military parade arranged by Task Force 250, which fearful liberals perceived as a dark premonition of the autocracy to come, was decidedly underwhelming, as the nation learned together that our soldiers can't march for shit. The low bar that the president is setting gives America 250 the opportunity to bunny hop over it. The rivalry could even be a source of vitality. At the White House Visitor Center, the commission engaged in a bit of boasting of the kind regularly offered by Pete Hegseth at the Pentagon. No one before, Rios said, has ever made the grand declaration that they could engage and inspire 350 million Americans in anything. Another salvo of rekindled patriotic spirit on the way to the hearts of 350 million Americans was downrange and inbound. They were firing danger close. Rios opened her presentation by holding up a yellow star-shaped plushie with a friendly face. I am pleased to introduce to you George the Star. This stuffed version of the semi-quintessential's official mascot, a Nintendo-ish five-pointer, was now available for sale in the Visitor Center's gift shop for $35.95. This is the first time I'm seeing this plushie, and no one is more excited than I am. George looked like a fine fellow, but there was something just a little off about him. Aren't the stars on the flag white? I searched my brain for yellow stars in American iconography, and the closest I could get was the Carl's Jr. Logo. Rios then dove into the commission's brand partnership and social media reach. One of the proudest achievements of the commission, she told us, was Beyoncé's reference to it in an Instagram post. The singer, Rios reminded everyone, had 308 million followers. And thanks to a partnership with Stellantis, the Dutch parenting company of Chrysler and Fiat, you can't turn on the TV without seeing a Jeep commercial with our logo on it, which has been amazing. Here, the long-suppressed patriot in me started to experience a sinking sort of feeling. The main reminder I had in my own life that something was worth celebrating this year had been the American flag plastered across cans of Narragansett. But merchandise, ranging from a set of commemorative china at the Visitor Center to George, to semi-quincentennial branded lanyards available exclusively to congressional staffers at their office supply store in the Longworth building, doesn't feel like enough to build a country around. To reassure us, Rios provided a comprehensive list of the semi-quincentennial commission's other activities, such as America's Field Trip, a competition of a familiar kind in which students between 3rd and 12th grade from across the states and territories submit drawings, prose, and essays. Winners are rewarded with a family trip to sites like Yellowstone and Cape Canaveral, and select entries are posted on America's 250 website. A fifth grader in Saipan in the northern Mariana Islands won after submitting a drawing of some notable mainland imagery, including the Golden Gate Bridge and a cheeseburger. Dear Mr. Benjamin Franklin, wrote a seventh grader from Winterville, Georgia, in your time, the United States hardly existed. As I am writing this letter, it is almost the semi-quincentennial, and boy, does the U.S. exist now. America's Field Trip is a laudable thing that will produce warm memories for a few hundred kids. But as Rios hyped this achievement, I couldn't help but compare this figure with the estimated 120 Iranian children massacred by the U.S. Navy
at the Tayabeth Elementary School in Manab, who hasn't been far from my mind the preceding 3 weeks. That wasn't the fault of American 250, of course, but something still felt unseemly about Rio's emphasis on the way that the program had enabled participating children to feel their future for the very first time. She had hung out with the delegation of winners, visiting New York, where along with outings to the Statue of Liberty and Ellis Island, the children had lunched with the CEO of the Bank of New York, Mellon Corporation, the financial services company sponsoring the program. These are kids who may have otherwise been deprived, who may not have known, she said, what the Bank of New York Mellon Corporation was or what the Federal Reserve did. Now they'll surely never forget. She soon turned to the commission's reasoning. If America 250 has a call to action, it's in response to the fact that young Americans are less patriotic than ever, as confirmed by a dispiriting recent Gallup poll. The commission seeks to instill in them a belief in the American dream, and it had found a perfect place to start. What might the youth be feeling bitter about? In a million years, I could not have guessed where this was going. The difficulty undergraduates face in accessing venture capital funding. Enter America's Startup, an initiative facilitated by the Commission's founding national innovation partner. Leidos, a defense technologies and IT services contractor based in Reston, Virginia, with a respectably long controversy section on Wikipedia, and which would make $25,000 of funding available to 10 winning teams in a national business idea competition. Think about this, Rios urged. If Mark Zuckerberg would have had this as an undergrad, would that have made a difference? If undergrad found themselves in need of inspiration putting together their pitch decks, they could fire up America's Soundtrack, curated by Emilio Estefan, husband of Gloria, which would be releasing songs through July. The first recording of the Battle Hymn of the Republic by the Tabernacle Choir at Temple Square, formerly known as the Mormon Tabernacle Choir, and a commissioned work by the composer Karen Lafrock, apparently a friend of Kellyanne's. Sober stuff, but an upcoming drop would include a remastered version of Celebration by Kool and the Gang, one of the biggest downloaded party songs in history, at least according to Rios. Presumably, their songs would play at America's block parties, officially sanctioned celebration zones in a few major cities on the 4th of July weekend. My grasp on the American story seemed more tenuous than ever. America 250 was clearly not going to help me any more than the all-caps messaging on the buildings outside. Because of its structure as a bipartisan, consensus-driven organization, at the end of the decade of riotous and difficult arguments about the nature of American history, the body established to commemorate the historical birth of the nation could not actually say anything about the nation or its history. It would have to remain in safe territory, and the size of that particular piece of real estate had become very small. Jeep ads remained one of the few things not yet claimed in the national divorce. On my way out of the visitor center, I passed an informational display from Trump's Freedom 250, promising a great American state fair. On the National Mall, that would show the triumph of the American spirit, counter-programming, perhaps, to America's 250 block parties. The visual accompaniment to the president's promise of national enjoyment showed two multi-story stone arcades running down the length of the mall, very classical, thronged with crowds, fireworks, an enormous Ferris wheel dwarfing the Capitol dome, a proud white father directing his wife and daughter into the crowd and the future. My eye caught on the text,
what was for sale in the arcades. On the left side, in the telltale dreamlike half words of an AI image generator, California, food, GQTSCI. On the right side, FRNNTE, gifts, Florida. The next day, I maneuvered past Daniel Patrick Moynihan Place and through the maze-like halls of the Ronald Reagan Building and International Trade Center to the headquarters of America 250 for a meeting with Rios. The office was clean, expansive, patriotically decorated with the organization's swag, but, at least on the day I visited, otherwise empty, with a long line of sheer desks adjacent to a sitting area in which the only inhabitants were me and a friendly PR minder from the firm, Edelman, whose Wikipedia controversies section is considerably longer than Lito's. Rios stressed that the office was considerably cheaper than the one arranged by her predecessor, a Taj Mahal in Northern Virginia. Rios, practiced and forcefully exuberant, took a seat across from me in a bright conference room with ergonomic chairs. Naturally, she is personally responsible for neither Washington's dysfunction nor really the troubles of America 250. Nor is she responsible for my doubts about the country. Rios took the job at a difficult time in her life, she was willing to tell me. The only reason she lasted so long, she said, is because she grew up in a family of 9 children. When she told me that simply getting the field trip program off the ground was tremendously difficult, I believed her. Rios, like the other members of the commission, is representative of a political moment that now feels like it belongs in the distant past. In 2008, she's one of the best and brightest that washed into D.C. with the Obama campaign when a fresh crop of Americans gained entry to elite circles. While many of them have since been exiled, some found themselves stuck behind in Vichy, Washington. Rios had heard that she might be the last Biden appointee left in town. She has a personal story that I can imagine being upheld as an example of the country's greatness in Obama's rhetorical patter. She was born the daughter of a seasonal migrant worker at the Hunt's Tomato Factory in Haywood, California. Her hard-working single mother, with the help of the local Catholic parish, sent all 9 kids to college. Rios went to Harvard and worked as an economic development consultant in California before her assistance to Obama's campaign earned her the job of treasurer for 7 years, when her signature went out on every greenback. Rios identifies as a fiscally conservative, socially liberal, and boasts that she also helped organize Harvard's 350th birthday. For her, the bicentennial brings to mind her fifth-grade summer, when the Freedom Train, a mobile museum on wheels, stopped in Oakland. She associates the patriotic season with her immense gratitude for her mother and with the optimism that accompanied her awareness of what she was a real American, part of the tribe. She feels that just as strongly today, she insisted, I want as many Americans as possible to feel like this is a land of opportunity all over again, she said. This is why we have programs like America's Startup, right? America's 250 effort to find the next innovator, next entrepreneur, or indeed the next 10 of them, was the central expression of its mission. About that Gallup poll, why did Rios think young people were so down on the country? It's a lot of things, she said. Then she asked me a question. What happened in 2007 that basically turned our world upside down? I didn't have to think. For my micro-generation, the disillusionment crept in with the savage failure of the Iraq War. But the financial crash, I answered, was the more lasting lesson in how the world works, a lesson
whose consequences are still being borne by the young. She shook her head. The iPhone, she said, holding up her own. Whether it was that or the social media revolution, the smartphone enabled. It had to be conceded that technology is disruptive, and, as Rios put it, that it had changed the sense of connection young people felt toward others. The pandemic, of course, didn't help. It was Rios' aspiration that America 250 would bring that hope back. I had no doubt that phones were making kids sad, because mine hadn't been great for my mental health either. But that fact did tend to sharpen the question of whether we needed more startups. The commissioners, on the other hand, did not seem to be suffering from social media problems. They had succeeded in keeping politics off the table completely, she said. In fact, no ideology, religious or otherwise, has entered into any of our conversations. But America, it happens, is a pretty ideological construct. And Americans have been arguing about that construct for 250 years, a process we call politics. These debates about our history and the purpose of the country have been particularly heated and searching over the past 15 years. Without being able to engage meaningfully in those debates, the commission would have to settle for saying nothing. I asked Rios whether there were certain things the commission couldn't talk about, given the nature of its mandate. I'm not a historian, she said. I love history, but for me to dictate what should or shouldn't be part of our history was never in our purview, nor should it be, in my opinion. It was the job of each American to make meaning about their country. But there's no doubt in my mind that absolutely we are the greatest country on earth. Absolutely. And I feel that every day. This inability to weigh in on core questions about what it means to be an American helped lead to the other notable structural decision regarding America 250. Responsibility for making meaning has been effectively block granted to the states. We made the decision to empower the states to make sure that their stories were told, Rios explained. The commission takes credit for the organization of 56 state and territorial commissions, and deserves some, although states with long histories. Leaving the thorny questions to the locals is, in one sense, a no-brainer. Acknowledgement that Alabama and Massachusetts have different relationships to federal authority. But it's a little strange if you think about it. Not a single state was born on July 4th, 1776. What happened that day was the creation of a federal compact. That compact maintained a patent office and sent us to the moon and did other notable things. But its real value throughout the 250 years in which it had to be defended and reformed and expanded, sometimes at the expense of blood and suffering, is that it could, at its best, liberate Americans from tyrannical conditions created by state governments. To put it in a less egg-headed way, one of the Obama-era rhetorical kernels that has outlived the revelation that the arc of history is more of a squiggle was his proclamation that we have never been a collection of red states and blue states. We are and always will be the United States of America. This was a piece of puffery that happened to accord with a long-standing and actually pretty important argument about the nature of the country. On the occasion of that country's birthday, America's 250 position is that there are states, and then there is cool in the gang. I had hoped to stick with America 250 in the run-up to the 4th of July, but it didn't seem there was much to do with them. I had a backup plan, though. On my way out, I told Rios that I was thinking of heading to northwestern Pennsylvania to check out one of Freedom's 250's Freedom Trucks, mobile museums funded partially with money appropriated from her organization. Here, her strained exuberance keyed up a bit. Haven't seen one, saw the plans.
She was sure I would have a nice time. Leaving Washington, I realized I had set a trap for myself. My editor had specifically instructed me not to return with a piece that was too po-faced, which I took as a warning to avoid heavy-handed metaphors, dim-witted ruminations about the angel of history, excessive invocation of patriotic symbolism, dour warnings about the national direction, midnight trips to the Lincoln Memorial to seek moral counsel, and so forth. This is a task at which I had already failed and was about to fail again. It turned out that the Airbnb I was planning to stay in en route to Pittsburgh, a cabin without plumbing, whose owner advertised the usefulness of his properties for Bigfoot hunting expeditions, happened to be located outside Shepherdsville, West Virginia, established 1762. The cabin sat on the banks of the not-so-mighty Potomac, looking north toward a creek and the great slaughter of September 17, 1862, and on the site of the Battle of Butler's Ford, fought 2 days later. This was dangerous territory for a magazine man. I could do a lot of portentous thinking. Hems, haws, as the river runs, the works. But I didn't want to, which was odd, because I think portentously about American history most of the time. 2 days in Washington had bummed me out, which surprised me to the extent that it had reflected a desire within myself, stronger than I had realized, to feel a less complicated love of country again. And it was manifesting now as a kind of mental block. It was true that I had previously drawn a rough plan to hit up a few historical sites in between Washington, northwestern Pennsylvania, and Philadelphia. My final destination, to see whether it would be cathartic or otherwise shake some feeling loose. As it did, a little, maybe. Gettysburg was deeply moving, and I teared up in the cemetery, even though I knew from Gary Wills that the older memorials to Lincoln's address had been placed in the wrong spot. More often, I had the unsettling sense of being out of time, an eternal reoccurrence of the piling of things. At times, this sense of disconnection was merely funny. The most prominent monument in the vicinity of Valley Forge, it turns out, is a casino. And I overheard a tourist at Harper's Ferry telling his friend that John Brown was notable because he was a member of the Black Panther Party. At other moments, it felt more like the accumulated weight of dead generations. Just below a cornfield, I noticed a shade of pink granite that I associate with the Texas State Capitol, where I reported for some years. Shaped like a headstone, the memorial faced a much larger and more decorative monument for the Brooklyn 14th, a regiment formed by abolitionists from where I now mostly live. The headstone, a memorial to Texans who served the Confederacy, was erected in 1964, which is to say the state missed the 100-year anniversary of the battle itself, but did remember to put it up in the year that Lyndon Johnson signed the Civil Rights Act. The Texas Brigade, the stone said, suffered 82.3% casualty rate. Good, I thought. It should have been 100. I had to admit, this was not morally healthy. When in the summer of 2024, the last Democratic president's brains leaked out into America's living rooms on primetime television, I made peace with the fact that Trump would be coming back. I held off on reading the news and went to read about the parts of American history I knew the least about instead. What I read about antebellum America, like the useless first Congresses of the 1840s and 1850s, was helpful in understanding the present. But the very fact that it was reminded me of the present was unpleasant. I dead-ended with the Gilded Age for similar reasons.
Over and over again, I fell into reading about the Civil War and Reconstruction. This, I rationalize, was because it was in some way reassuring to read about a period during which half of the country became polarized, often against their intentions, in the service of a cause that was truly good. But I felt a darker impulse, too. It was soothing to vicariously experience the other half of the country getting smashed, because this wasn't morally healthy either. But it was hard to unbraid myself too much, given the countless ways in which the conservatives I follow for my work as a journalist had themselves been openly fantasizing about smashing the values of, and sometimes the bodies of, my half. When Alex Petrie was executed by federal agents, say, or a Texas politician warned that America was turning into Rhodesia, I could read about Theodore Parker's sermons or Sherman burning plantations in Georgia. It was a necessary indulgence, but one I may have been drawing on too often. Across the Pennsylvania border, the signs began to proliferate. In a town that appeared economically ruined, an electronic billboard flashing faces of Americans killed by migrants was broken up by an ominous warning next to the decapitated head of the Statue of Liberty. Lying in a field of flames, Democrats want to destroy America. I had been hoping to find some kind of indication that the country was something more than a set of unresolvable debates about the nature of liberty, sublimated into a kind of national death drive, but it hadn't yet materialized. This will to violence would be easier to accept if it were only directed inward. But the size of the arsenal the nation had acquired as a result of the Second World War meant that it always had the power to hurt others through incompetence or spite. Exercising the prerogatives of citizenship meant a wearying, lifelong battle to mitigate harm, one that would invariably fail as the experience of one generation faded out of living memory, and another picked up the same arguments and same ideas to reconfigure them in new ways. The school children had been close to mind in part because of my strong and difficult memories of touring the still operational Shiayama Elementary School in Nagasaki, which had been 500 meters from the hypocenter. I wondered, in the carrying of the eternal reoccurrence, how many more schools I would live to see my country bomb. And Adventures by Paget Powell. An adventure in a California where the bold raisins roam, purple swollen rogues, not to be struck with less than a car, lest they strike back. A car not less than 4,000 pounds gross weight. Broad-shouldered birds of prey aloft on thermals. Keening the livelong day. Is your mother still alive, Billy Boy, Charming Billy? Is it true that Charles Manson slapped you and you were afraid to slap him back? What happened, my man, at Verdun? Is it less likely there are aliens or that there is a god? Where will you put your money? Would it in fact be the either-or sandwich? If he exists, would he not have almost necessarily made them? Why would he not have? Thus the truer question is, is there God and aliens, or is there aliens alone? Soft underpants were important to Rodney Philpott when he was a boy. He loved his mother, as did you, Billy Boy. How long can you last with the phone message mechanisms on the fritz? Did you practice the high jump at any point in your very unsatisfying athletic career? Have you ever heard a story featuring talking potatoes read aloud by the very proud woman who wrote it? I need help. And by 4,000 pounds gross weight, I am trying to suggest a big, throaty, 400 cubic inch muscle car, say a GTO or Bonneville or Buick 225, or even a big blonde Fairlane or gay blue Impala.
I mean enough honest-to-God car to hit a raisin with some meaning. I don't care how badass the raisins are or think they are. Raisins, after all, are but dried-out grapes. For Christ's sake, dried-out grapes. Have you ever tried tantric, you know, going in soft and coming out hard? An adventure in Alaska, where the cold snow rules. Have you ever lain down in the snow for a godly nap? Did you not find it hard to get up? What about the time your mother slapped you while she was trying to park her big Oldsmobile at a hospital, and you were talking smart at her? That never even came up again, did it? Was that because she was right to do it, or because you were a cowardly little shit? I need a dog. On Sundays, I walk around, not too far in the sunshine or in the rain. I ponder the consequences of. I know that consequences proceed from everything, but at this point in my pondering, walking in the rain, Sunday sun or the Sunday rain, I cannot think of any one thing happening that would engender the consequences I so want to calculate. There is usually something, a small thing of no consequence, beside the road, in the street, a can, a squirrel, a consequence of a rodent's running across a road in its humorously nervous state of mind, so reflective of their own that the humor wanes. Is that the rodent? It seems with a degree of high frequency, will have the life smashed out of it by a car, or even the very lightest gross weight. A small, nasty, but also often a rather cute-looking, unhurt mass of late gray rodent on the road. You could burst into opera over a dead squirrel if you really possessed of inner resources, singing of man and beast and fate, unchallenged by the roadside, possibly weeping by the roadside, unchallenged. Looking around, in fact, for a challenge. Tell me not to mourn this poor thing, you say, with your jaw slightly jutted out after winding yourself up like Pavarotti. There by your squirrel with your thoughts, which are smaller and less lively than the squirrel. What can a rooster do for a man's or a woman's spirits? Would some good old-fashioned linoleum flooring help calm one down? What finally is so hot about calming down? Is life, in fact, not but a long adult playing out of that set of small moments when we steady children, stop them from their overheated or overexcited carrying on, and say to them, calm down or settle down, mostly so that they're carrying on in whatever way they are carrying on, usually having fun, can cease and we ourselves can calm down or settle down? We start training ourselves early to settle down. Then we grow seeking ways to settle down when there is no one older than we to tell us to calm down. We look even for things that will tell us we can now calm down. Why should we calm down? Why at 5? Why at 55? Why at all? Full brigade of adults playing cowboys and Indians, hiding in the closet, playing doctor. It might work. Bamboo is giant grass. An adventure in Maine picking up lobsters from the ground. You boys get back in that drink for your own good. Okay, we will play with our claws. We won't bite. Goodbye, lobsters. Goodbye, lobster eaters, any other day. At the house, we break out the Tinker Toys, Lincoln Logs, Erector sets in the 120 Crayola pack with the sharpener. We get them all mixed up and can't build anything. A review board composed of bitter divorced women enters the house, unbidden and unreceived. Just walks in and sits, and after just a wee bit of looking at us, looking confused, at the toys in a mess on the floor, the board spokeswoman says, "You are just boys." "We know it," Ezra says. One of the divorced women says to the spokeswoman, "Tell them they are in midlife crises." No, they did not get that far. Ezra goes to the sideboard, showing one finger, then two, by which gesture he is asking if we want one or two fingers of whiskey. The bitter divorced woman stand up and tisk-tisk out the door.
A pleasant odor of mothballs infuses the room as we carefully sort the toys back into their respective boxes and cans. We categorize in a line and count, compartmentalize with patience and precision so that the toys are packaged as if they were new. This makes us feel so good that we are high before we even touch the whiskey. How did we go so wrong? Someone asks. Ezra says, thank God we did. Amen. Someone picks up the phone and says, dude, your phone smells like vanilla extract. And we all smell it. And it does. An adventure in the Philippines where the mangosteens conk you. Much as we'd like them to be, the Philippines are not stateside, and this adventure is null and void. An adventure in the UP of Michigan, where the Indians are most civil. The white man is allowed at the pow, though some Indians may get lippy. Who could blame them but the sort against whom they are positioning? Just cower through the pow, then, like a good boy, eat their whitefish. Did they decide to call it whitefish, or did we? In a small town like, say, Devil's Lake, North Dakota, purchase a red wagon and wait on the sidewalk for the first child to come along in the company of its mother, and try to give the child the wagon. See how far you get. Can you fit the wagon in the car and keep on keeping on? Can you take it back to Ace Hardware? Can you eat your little red wagon? Can you roll it into the casino bar in the corner, blaring Lynyrd Skynyrd, with the two drunk Indian women wanting to dance with you inside, and declare that this wagon will help carry all your winnings out later, and get a laugh? The Indian gals, like you, or pretend to. The bartender, in a tank top, is another matter. You see that you can at least abandon the wagon in the casino. That little problem is fixed. After that little problem is fixed, there will arrive another little problem to fix, and this is what life is. Sometimes, of course, the little problems might technically be a large problem, but with enough fatigue under your belt and callus on the engine of hope and fortitude, you can see in a Zen kind of way that it behooves to regard the large problem as a small problem. A large problem requires absolutely no more energy of resolve to fix than a small one. Thinking otherwise is the mistake of amateurs. If you are to be divorced, let us say, or treated for cancer, what is involved finally is no more than the equivalent to leaving your little red wagon in the hands of the happiest, saddest people you can locate at the moment. And Where the Light Falls, Who Was Johannes Vermeer, by Claire Bucknell. There's an anecdote that crops up sooner or later in almost any book about Johannes Vermeer. In 1663, a French diplomat named Balthazar Monconys, traveling to the Netherlands. More than once, he visited the city of Delft. On his final visit, he noted in his diary he made Vermeer's acquaintance. He asked to see some of the artist's work. Vermeer had none to show, he said, but he directed Monconys to the house of a baker who had bought one of his pictures. Monconys was astounded by the amount the baker had paid, 600 livres. I myself would have thought 6 pistoles, a tenth of that sum, is too high a price. Those are the details. The question is what they mean. Some scholars claim that this well-traveled Frenchman's interest in the painter must indicate that Vermeer was known to contemporary connoisseurs. Others argue that Monconys had no idea who Vermeer was and encountered him by chance while on secret Jesuit business in the neighborhood. Then there is the fact that Vermeer couldn't, or wouldn't, show him any of his paintings. Was he hiding them? Were they all at the house of his principal patron? If so, why not send Monconys there rather than to a baker who owned a single work? And what about that enormous price of 600 livres, three times the sum fetched by the most expensive of the artist's picture at auction 30 years later?
Might the baker have been engaged in a quiet bit of price inflation on his behalf? It is a fairly negative fragment, no works to be seen, but that is what we come to expect, Anthony Bailey noted in his biography 25 years ago. It is a story of Vermeer in general, who must be the most famous artist known to us only through crumbs and scraps. Fewer than 40 contemporaneous documents referring to Vermeer have been discovered across various archives, which scholars have used to sketch out the thin shape of a life. This is how it goes. Vermeer was born in 1632. His family was not wealthy. His father had trained as a textile manufacturer. But by the time Johannes was born, he was an innkeeper with an art dealing business on the side. His mother, who came from a somewhat shady family, helped run the inn. His sister was 12 years older. In 1653, Vermeer married Katharina Bolnes, the daughter of Renja Bolnes, a brickmaker, and Maria Thins, a wealthy Catholic heiress who owned a large house in the area of town known as Papist Corner. The same year, he enrolled as a master painter in an artist guild. The modest number of his pictures that survive, 37, if you include two contested attributions, suggest that he worked slowly, contemplating an average two or three per year.

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1: Well, what do you know? Good morning. We're heading up to the top of the hour, 7 a.m. on this Monday. I was very tempted to say Friday. Is that a psychological thing? Maybe it is. No, it is actually a Monday. It is the 27th day of July, 2026. Chris Keach here, the morning wake-up news. Yes, I had an actually really decent weekend. I did. I got a lot of rest yesterday, which was great. Hopefully you did, too. Today, well, some nice weather. We have some morning cloudiness to deal with right now outside of our historic studios at the historic Roseland Ballroom. We're at the Hong Kong City on Broadway in Taunton. I guess we're in the place where the bowling alley used to be years ago. At any rate, we're broadcasting live this morning. I got all kinds of news to tell you about. Looks like a body was recovered in Milford from a quarry, a teenager swimming out there. You know the story. One body recovered, and all kinds of sports. Red Sox rolled on. Weather forecast, you got it. Okay, as I said, currently outside of our Hong Kong City studios, we got clouds out there. Right now, 58 degrees at WVBF, your hometown radio station.
2: Breaking news this hour from Town Hall. I'm Rich Thomason. Shooting last evening in the Pacific Northwest has left three people dead, four others injured, a two-year-old boy among those wounded.
3: Gunfire broke out during a food festival at an events complex near the Space Needle in Seattle, Washington. That's what a fire department spokesperson says. Police are investigating the incident. Washington State Governor Bob Ferguson says his prayers are with the families of the victims and the first responders.
2: Correspondent Andrew Stewart says that one suspect's in custody, police looking for a second suspect. Investigators believe the two had been shooting at each other. They say there's no ongoing threat to the public. The on-again, off-again exchange of fire between the U.S. and Iran is off again. Both sides taking a pause amid efforts to restart talks on an interim ceasefire deal.
4: It's a familiar feeling for oil traders as they start another week navigating the economic uncertainty created by this conflict. This time, crude oil prices have fallen on the hope that this military pause might lead to a return to a more permanent ceasefire and therefore a rebound in tanker movement through the Strait of Hormuz. But precedent suggests that this may be temporary. All of the key issues, including Iran's control over the strait, its missile and nuclear programs, they remain unresolved, which means no respite when it comes to higher costs for millions worldwide.
2: The BBC's Nick Marsh. Yes, another summer heat wave, so-called heat dome, settling in across parts of the Midwest and the South, putting at least 40 million Americans under extreme heat warnings. Searing heat and smothering humidity driving feels-like temperatures well above 100 degrees. On Wall Street, the Dow futures, NASDAQ, and the S&P futures all sharply higher. More on these stories at townhall.com.
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2: A raging wildfire in southwest France has forced the evacuation of 55,000 more people. This brings the total to 220,000 in one region alone, as flames have crept closer to the wine region city of Bordeaux. Firefighters and soldiers are battling to slow the fire's progression toward Bordeaux. In Spain, authorities oversaw evacuations because of wildfires in the Valencia region. Tens of thousands of people have been evacuated there and west of Madrid, the Spanish capital. Gusting winds fed the flames in France as well. Russian ballistic missiles struck Kiev over the weekend, igniting fires, wounding at least three civilians. Local officials report attacks in other parts of Ukraine killed at least two people. These strikes follow Ukraine's successful drone attacks, which have stalled Russian advances and increased the pressure on Russian President Vladimir Putin. In eastern Ukraine, Ukrainian drone strike reportedly killed four civilians. Townhall.com. Want to join the Millionaires Club? A new global wealth report says the United States is the place to be, creating more millionaires last year than any other country.
7: According to the UBS Global Wealth Report 2026, the U.S. added more than 441,000 new millionaires in 2025, nearly half of all newly created millionaires worldwide. The United Kingdom was a distant second with 43,000, followed by France. The report highlights continued
2: in Vladimir Putin. In eastern Ukraine, Ukrainian drone strike reportedly killed four civilians. Townhall.com. Want to join the Millionaires Club? A new global wealth report says the United States is the place to be, creating more millionaires last year than any other country.
7: According to the UBS Global Wealth Report 2026, the U.S. added more than 440

0: its continued growth in American wealth creation despite ongoing economic challenges. Kim Lorman reporting.
1: Shares of Chinese memory chip maker CXMT have soared as the company began trading in Shanghai and mainland China's biggest IPO in recent years. CXMT, founded 10 years ago, raised at least $8.6 billion with that initial public offering. More on these stories at townhall.com.
2: I was in the hospital with my son for 18 months.
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7: 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Time now for the latest news, sports, and the weather forecast. It's being brought to you by your friends at Morton Hospital in Taunton. They're part of Brown University Health. I'm Chris Keach reporting for WVBF News. A body was pulled from the water at a quarry in Milford on Sunday, a day after a teenager from Boston was reported missing. A search operation had resumed early yesterday at the restricted Shadowbrook quarries in Milford for a missing individual. News station WHDH Channel 7 reported that dive teams were observed conducting their work in the vicinity on Sunday following the report of a drowning on Saturday. Now, local residents there have expressed concerns about the dangers of the area, especially when large crowds exceeding 100 people gather. Now, just 1 weekend after the latest incident, a teenager was rescued after falling from a rock cliff, leading police to repeat warnings against trespassing or swimming in the area. Now, I grew up in northern New Hampshire, and I know that the upper and middle Ammonoosuc Falls in the late 70s, that's when we used to go up and swim there, you would have people, and I remember in particular somebody from Massachusetts diving from a cliff and being killed tragically, and they had to shut down both of those for a good portion, I think, of the early part of summer of 79. So this isn't an old problem. It's not confined to Massachusetts, but if you're a kid saying, yeah, we're thinking about going up to Shadowbrook Quarries, tell them to stay away. It's a death trap. It pretty much is a death trap. There are public open sites offering free lunch and, in some cases, breakfast for kids here in Taunton. Now, at Taunton High School, Monday through Friday through mid-August, there'll be breakfast served from 8 a.m. to 8:30 a.m., lunch from noon to 12:30. That's at the high school, 50 William Street in Taunton. Now, there's also lunch served Monday through Friday at the Highland Hills Community Center, 30 Highland Street in Taunton. The lunch there served 12:30 to 1 p.m. Now, kids 18 and under are welcome. No ID needed. The meals must be consumed on site and within the serving time. In South Shore news and a follow-up from a story we told you about last week, a man from Hingham was arrested for allegedly shooting at a truck driver after a road rage incident in a library parking lot. WCVB Channel 5 reports that 60-year-old Stephen A. License is facing several charges, including assault or murder and discharging a firearm within 500 feet of a building. The incident occurred around 4:30 p.m. last Thursday when police received reports of shots fired. Investigators found that the conflict started when the car's driver allegedly threw a tissue out the window. WVBF News Time, 9 minutes after the hour of 7 o'clock.
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1: Time now for a check on New England sports. In Major League Baseball, Jaron Duran contributed two runs and one of his three singles, and Jamai Jones hit a pitch-hit double for two runs as the Boston Red Sox defeated the Toronto Blue Jays 6-1 yesterday afternoon at Fenway Park. The Red Sox finished the 10-game homestand with an 8-2 record. The team travels out to Sutter Health Park in West Sacramento, California, to begin a series with the Athletics tonight at 9:40 p.m. In minor league baseball, Worcester's Braden Ward scored following a fielding error by Jacksonville second baseman Gage Miller in the bottom of the eighth inning yesterday afternoon at Polar Park as the Woo Sox got by the Jumbo Shrimp 4-3. Worcester travels to Harbor Park to begin a series with the Norfolk Tides tomorrow evening at 6:35 p.m. In the Frontier League, the Washington Wild Things beat the Brockton Rocks in sudden death yesterday at EQT Park after playing to a 6-6 tie. Eldridge Armstrong III worked a scoreless sudden death frame, stranding the winning run at second to cap a dramatic win that saw Washington trailing 5-3, entering its half of the eighth inning. So a busy game. Both teams will now travel to Brockton's Campanelli Stadium. They play a matinee game this Tuesday morning at 10:15 a.m., so the battle continues. In Major League Soccer, the New England Revolution revealed the signing of winger Jack Harrison on Saturday night before going on to beat Atlanta United FC 4-1 before 35,000 fans at Gillette Stadium in Foxborough. The win improved the Revs' home record to 8-1-1. New England travels north of the border to play CF Montreal this Saturday night at 7:30 p.m. In minor league soccer, Rhode Island FC rallied behind a second-half J.J. Williams goal as it took down defending champions Pittsburgh Riverhounds SC 1-0 on Saturday night at FNB Stadium. Rhode Island concludes its two-game road trip at Birmingham Legion FC this Saturday evening at 8 p.m. And in the NFL, the New England Patriots have an open training camp today. They're doing a walkthrough today. Gates open at 9:15. Practice starts at around 10:15. Parking and access to all public practices are free. I'm Chris Keach, and that's a check on WVBF Sports for this Monday.
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1: And now we want to check the very latest forecast from the National Weather Service. Not bad today. Lots of sunshine after some morning clouds. Highs reaching the mid-80s and calm winds from the east tonight. Partly cloudy. A low around 61 degrees. On Tuesday, sunshine, a high near 82. Tuesday night, scattered showers, cloudy, lows in the 60s. And Wednesday, showers, possibly a thunderstorm and cooler with highs in the upper 70s. Currently outside of our Hong Kong City studios on Broadway and Taunton, clouds out there, 58 degrees. At the Taunton Municipal Airport in East Taunton, mostly cloudy and 55 degrees. And the news, sports, and weather brought to you by Morton Hospital in Taunton. They're part of Brown University Health.
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6: With SRN News, I'm Rich Thomason in Washington. Shooting last evening in the Pacific Northwest has left three people dead, four others injured. Happened at a popular outdoor food festival near the iconic Space Needle in Seattle. One suspect is in custody, police now hunting for a second suspect. The on-again, off-again exchange of fire between the U.S. and Iran is off again. Both sides are taking a pause amid efforts to restart talks on an interim ceasefire deal. Another summer heat wave settling in across parts of the Midwest and the South, putting at least 40 million Americans under extreme heat warnings. Raging wildfire in southwest France has forced the evacuation of 55,000 more people. That brings a total to 220,000 in one region alone. On Wall Street, Dow futures 507 points higher. NASDAQ futures up 436. More details, srnnews.com.
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10: Before the invention of the convenient modern culinary blowtorch, old world pastry chefs faced a dangerous mechanical crisis trying to achieve the perfect glassy top for National Creme Brulee Day without curdling the delicate egg custard underneath. Their primitive solution relied on a heavy antique cast iron weapon called a salamander. Chefs placed this massive iron disc directly into roaring furnace coals until the metal glowed red hot. Then they carefully pulled the blazing plate out and hovered it just millimeters above the sugar, instantly flash melting the grains into a crisp window pane through sheer radiant heat alone, turning a high-end French luxury dessert into a grueling daily test of blacksmithing grit.
9: We live in a really great time. 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
10: I'm just thinking about that, you know, when you went out to eat, that the chef had a blacksmith in the back forging iron.
9: We're also celebrating National Scotch Day and National Love is Kind Day. I'm Alice Anderson.
10: And I'm Marlo Anderson with National Day Calendar, reminding you to celebrate every day.
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1: Time now for a check on New England sports. In Major League Baseball, Jaron Duran contributed two runs and one of his three singles, and Jamai Jones hit a pitch-hit double for two runs as the Boston Red Sox defeated the Toronto Blue Jays 6-1 yesterday afternoon at Fenway Park. The Red Sox finished the 10-game homestand with an 8-2 record. The team travels out to Sutter Health Park in West Sacramento, California to begin a series with the Athletics tonight at 9:40 p.m. In minor league baseball, Worcester's Braden Ward scored following a fielding error by Jacksonville second baseman Gage Miller in the bottom of the eighth inning yesterday afternoon at Polar Park as the Woo Sox cut by the Jumbo Shrimp 4-3. Worcester travels to Harbor Park to begin a series with the Norfolk Tides tomorrow evening at 6:35 p.m. In the Frontier League, the Washington Wild Things beat the Brockton Rocks in sudden death yesterday at EQT Park after playing to a 6-6 tie. Eldridge Armstrong, the third, worked a scoreless sudden death frame, stranding the winning run at second to cap a dramatic win that saw Washington trailing 5-3, entering its half of the eighth inning. So a busy game. Both teams will now travel to Brockton's Campanelli Stadium. They play a matinee game this Tuesday morning at 10:15 a.m., so the battle continues. In Major League Soccer, the New England Revolution revealed the signing of winger Jack Harrison on Saturday night before going on to beat Atlanta United FC 4-1 before 35,000 fans at Gillette Stadium in Foxborough. The win improved the Revs' home record to 8-1-1. New England travels north of the border to play CF Montreal this Saturday night at 7:30 p.m. In minor league soccer, Rhode Island FC rallied behind a second-half J.J. Williams goal as it took down defending champions Pittsburgh Riverhounds SC 1-0 on Saturday night at FNB Stadium. Rhode Island concludes its two-game road trip at Birmingham Legion FC this Saturday evening at 8 p.m. And in the NFL, the New England Patriots have an open training camp today. They're doing a walkthrough today. Gates open at 9:15. Practice starts at around 10:15. Parking and access to all public practices are free. I'm Chris Geach, and that's a check on WVBF Sports for this Monday.
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1: 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Chris Keach here. The morning wake-up news until 9 o'clock this morning. Then we have the news block at 9. That's presented by Morton Hospital. And then, of course, Ron Lancaster will be in. He'll be in with Hometown Talk from 9:10 to 11, 11:05 to noon. Middleborough Matters with Joey Driscoll. And from noon to 1, it's the Calvary Cares Radio Hour. It's all here at WVBF. Well, a couple from New Bedford was sentenced to prison last week for defrauding clients and insurance companies out of hundreds of thousands of dollars. WPRI Channel 12 reports that 59-year-old Brendan Lawler and 46-year-old Lisa Lawler had pleaded guilty in March to conspiracy to commit wire fraud. Now, according to prosecutors, the Lawlers carried out the scheme through their Fairhaven business, BL Insurance Brokerage, LLC. They would solicit and collect insurance payments from clients, then use the money for their personal expenses to cover up the theft, as stated by prosecutors. They then used the incoming funds to pay off outstanding balances. It's a Ponzi scheme. They also created fake documents to make it appear that their clients had proper insurance coverage. Prosecutors noted that the couple stole over $962,000 from at least 50 individuals and insurance providers. The Lawlers received an 8-month prison sentence, followed by 3 years of supervised release. They were ordered to pay restitution, the amount of which is still being determined. And let's see, Bristol Plymouth Regional Technical School in Taunton will start the upcoming academic year in a new advanced building created for vocational education. Last Wednesday, a ribbon-cutting ceremony marked its completion, attended by community members and school leaders. The 424,000-square-foot facility will serve over 1,400 students across 22 career technical education programs, and it was designed with input from faculty, which is very important. The building features classrooms, labs organized in small clusters to promote collaboration. Shared spaces include a beautiful gym, auditorium, and cafeteria. And I know that my girlfriend, who is a BP graduate, is very eager to go up and take a look at an upcoming open house, and so am I. Even though I graduated from high school up at Profile High School in Bethlehem, New Hampshire, way up north. But I went to BP on their last open house, the last one with the old building, and she's eager to see the new one. WVBF News Time, it's now 9:26.
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15: With the Wall Street Business Report, I'm Bill Alexander. Some small businesses have filed a lawsuit against the Trump administration over its latest wave of tariffs on 60 U.S. trade partners. The suit was filed by the Liberty Justice Center, the same organization that challenged Trump's tariffs enacted under the International Emergency Economic Powers Act last year. The Trump administration wants soldiers to consider becoming truck drivers when they leave the military to help replace the tens of thousands of immigrant drivers who lost their licenses in a crackdown this year. The government will let veterans who recently drove large military vehicles skip the required skills test for a commercial driver's license. Canada on Friday celebrated the completion of the new six-lane Gordie Howe International Bridge to the U.S. over the Detroit River. Canada scratched a joint gathering after President Trump last week suddenly announced 50% tariffs on Canadian goods entering the United States. For the Wall Street Business Report, I'm Bill Alexander in Washington.
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1: And now we want to check the very latest forecast from the National Weather Service. And, of course, starting a work week and wrapping up the month of July. Oh, I love the summer. You notice, though, it was kind of fallish yesterday morning. I hate to say it. Kind of felt like fall yesterday. Cool in the mornings. And you know how I feel about cold Monday mornings. I don't like them. So here's the forecast for today. Sunshine, a high near 84 degrees, and winds from the east tonight partly cloudy, lows around 61. Tuesday, sunshine, a high near 82. Scattered showers Tuesday night, cloudy, lows in the 60s. And Wednesday, showers, possibly a thunderstorm, cooler with a high around 77 degrees. Currently, outside of our Hong Kong City studios on Broadway and Taunton, we get some clouds out there, 59 degrees. 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That is on the way next.
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6: Breaking news this hour from Town Hall. I'm Rich Thomason. Seattle police say the two gunmen who opened fire last evening at a popular food festival near the Space Needle were shooting at each other. Police Chief Tyrone Davis says call of shots fired came in around 6 p.m.
18: Officers responded and addressed one of the shooters. That person gave up and was taken into custody. There was another person that we believe that was also involved that fled the scene. And officers began an active search for that person.
6: And that search goes on. The shooting left three people dead, 2-year-old boy among four others injured. The suspect in the deadly Berlin Pride attack that killed one person, injured 29, was shot dead by German police during a confrontation in a Berlin suburb. Authorities identify the gunman as Abdul Balut, German citizen with Lebanese roots. Prosecutors say that he had previously tried to hook up with ISIS. America will soon observe the 25th anniversary of the 9/11 terrorist attacks, and some of those who lost loved ones on that terrible day do not want New York City's mayor to attend Ground Zero's ceremony.
19: It's an emotional time for the families of the innocent people killed by radical Islamic terrorists on September 11th of 2001. Some are very busy gathering signatures for a petition as they do not want New York City Mayor Zoran Mamdani to attend the annual ceremony where the names of all the victims are read out loud at Ground Zero. They're concerned about the mayor's associations with people who have minimized what happened and have even suggested America deserved the attacks, the group posting specific examples on the website change.org.
6: Correspondent Laura Winters. The U.S. and Iran have stopped shooting at each other, at least for now. Efforts to restart ceasefire talks are now underway. Watching Wall Street, the Dow futures up 559 points. More on these stories at townhall.com.
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6: French President Macron has called a crisis meeting to address uncontrolled wildfires, forcing over 250,000 people to flee their homes. In the Gironde region of southwest France, flames have burned an area that's four times the size of Paris. Officials say the situation remained globally stable overnight, a change from previous days. No new evacuations have been announced. With France entering its peak tourist season, local authorities banning holiday camps for youngsters and people with disabilities. Ukrainian President Zelensky is set to meet with British Prime Minister Andy Burnham at a naval base in England. Burnham says the visit is designed to underline unwavering British support for Ukraine. Zelensky's trip is the first by a foreign leader since Burnham took office a week ago. He will be the fifth British Prime Minister, the Ukrainian president has dealt with since Russia's invasion of Ukraine back in 2022. News and analysis at townhall.com. Estrangement within families caused by political differences has been a growing, troubling phenomenon in recent years. Closer look now at what may help to fuel that divide.
0: A Wall Street Journal investigation says self-care advice is replacing reconciliation efforts, and critics argue the trend is spreading faster than the evidence, especially online. Here's what's at stake. About 25% of Americans say they're estranged from a close relative, and surveys suggest a third of estranged parents blame their adult child's therapist. While cutting contact may bring short-term relief, research links it to higher rates of chronic depression, an outcome experts call tragic, not typical. Ron Taylor reporting.
6: A federal appeals court has upheld a judge's ruling that halted President Trump's efforts to create a federal voter list and limit who can receive a mail-in ballot. More on these stories at townhall.com.
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24: Rejection hurts no matter how old you are. I am an expert in rejection. Twice engaged, never married, I've spent more time on the outside looking in, wondering if my time will ever come. Every scroll through social media can be a reminder of all the things you once dreamed about that might never happen. If anyone understood the defeating power of rejection, Moses did. After acting in justice, he was outcast by his own people and spent 40 years in the wilderness trying to make sense of his past. But his story didn't end as an outsider. Stephen tells his story differently in Acts 7:35, where he said, "This is the same Moses they had rejected with the words, 'Who made you ruler and judge?' He was sent to be their deliverer by God himself. Though his own people had rejected Moses, it was God's purposes that prevailed. Moses went from meditating before the bush to leading the people of Israel out of Egypt. Moses might have been a has-been in the eyes of the world, but by God's grace, his best years were still ahead. Much later, Jesus would come to earth and experience even more rejection than Moses, giving us the strength to face any rejection today, knowing that Christ's perfect love will carry us no matter what. If you are feeling the sting of rejection, take heart. Hope is alive because God is alive. His plans for you are not thwarted by your failures or setbacks. Your best days are still to come."
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4: 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Volvo, owned by China's Geely, received U.S. authorization to continue selling connected vehicles after addressing governance, technology, and data security concerns. 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I'm Ken Chester.
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6: SRN News, I'm Rich Thomason in Washington. Seattle police say the gunman who opened fire last evening at a popular food festival near the Space Needle were shooting at each other. The police chief says call of shots fired came in around 6 p.m. One suspect in custody, the hunt for a second goes on. A 2-year-old boy among 4 people who were injured. The suspect in the deadly Berlin Pride attack that killed one person, injured 29 others, was shot dead by German police during a confrontation in a Berlin suburb. America will soon be observing the 25th anniversary of the 9/11 attacks. Some of those who lost loved ones on that terrible day do not want New York City's mayor to attend the Ground Zero ceremonies in New York. Watching Wall Street this morning, the Dow futures 572 points higher, while the Nasdaq futures are up 419 points. More details, srnnews.com.
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9: 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WVPF News Time, it's 7:43, 17 minutes before the hour of 8 o'clock. It's the final Monday of July, the 27th day of July, 2026. 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I'm Chris Keach reporting for WVBF News. A home and three cars were damaged in a car accident early Saturday morning in Attleboro. WPRI Channel 12 reporting that emergency crews responded to the 300 block of Main Street after 6 a.m. after receiving a report of a vehicle crashing into a building. Firefighters discovered three damaged cars in a field of debris near the porch of the home. According to investigators, a car traveling on South Main Street hit two parked vehicles before colliding with the porch. No incidents were reported. The Attleboro Police Department is looking into the cause of that accident. Lakeville Select Board members have accepted an invitation from Acushnet to discuss the future of Old Colony Regional Vocational Technical School. Acushnet Town Administrator Adam LaMontagne emphasized the need for communication among the board, suggesting discussions about repairs, a new school option, and potential budget increases. Now, Old Colony serves students from Lakeville, Acushnet, Carver, Mattapoisett, and Rochester. Nemasket Week Today reported that board members questioned if any representatives from the school would be present, stating that a meeting without them would lack any value. The invitation follows two prior votes that have rejected a $288 million new school project, with only Mattapoisett supporting it and significant opposition from the other towns. So they're trying to figure out what to do. Now, the project aims to increase student capacity, add new programs, and also looks to upgrade technology. The Massachusetts Department of Transportation is seeking bids to develop a 20-acre area along Route 79. The new Fall River MBTA commuter station and the Tarn River, involving a $1 billion investment. Now, so far, MassDOT has invested about $135 million in the Route 79 project to prepare for the development. Now, according to the Fall River Reporter, proposals are due by late October, and they have to meet a whole bunch of criteria, including delivering a large transit-oriented project with over 1,400 housing units. MassDOT is seeking projects that optimize the rail station's location and integrate the waterfront of Fall River while complying with new city zoning regulations. It doesn't sound like an easy thing to do, does it? Now the forecast from the National Weather Service. Sunshine for our Monday, highs in the mid-80s and winds from the east. Tonight, partly cloudy, a low around 61. Tuesday, sunshine, a high around 82. Scattered showers Tuesday night, lows in the 60s. And Wednesday, showers, maybe a thunderstorm, cooler, with highs in the upper 70s. Currently outside of our Hong Kong City studios on Broadway and Taunton, let's see, right now, got some clouds out there. 59 degrees at WVBF, your hometown radio station. Time now for a check on New England sports. In Major League Baseball, Jaron Duran contributed two runs and one of his three singles, and Jamai Jones hit a pinch-hit double for two runs as the Boston Red Sox defeated the Toronto Blue Jays 6-1 yesterday afternoon at Fenway Park. The Red Sox finished the 10-game homestand with an 8-2 record. The team travels out to Sutter Health Park in West Sacramento, California, to begin a series with the Athletics tonight at 9:40 p.m. In minor league baseball, Worcester's Braden Ward scored following a fielding error by Jacksonville second baseman Gage Miller in the bottom of the eighth inning yesterday afternoon at Polar Park as the Woo Sox got by the Jumbo Shrimp 4-3. Worcester travels to Harbor Park to begin a series with the Norfolk Tides tomorrow evening at 6:35 p.m. In the Frontier League, the Washington Wild Things beat the Brockton Rocks in sudden death yesterday at EQT Park after playing to a 6-all tie. Eldridge Armstrong III worked a scoreless sudden death frame, stranding the winning run at second to cap a dramatic win that saw Washington trailing 5-3, entering its half of the eighth inning. So a busy game. Both teams will now travel to Brockton's Campanelli Stadium. They play a matinee game this Tuesday morning at 10:15 a.m., so the battle continues. In Major League Soccer, the New England Revolution revealed the signing of winger Jack Harrison on Saturday night before going on to beat Atlanta United FC 4-1 before 35,000 fans at Gillette Stadium in Foxborough. The win improved the Revs' home record to 8-1-1. New England travels north of the border to play CF Montreal this Saturday night at 7:30 p.m. In minor league soccer, Rhode Island FC rallied behind a second-half J.J. Williams goal as it took down defending champions Pittsburgh Riverhounds SC 1-0 on Saturday night at FNB Stadium. Rhode Island concludes its two-game road trip at Birmingham Legion FC this Saturday evening at 8 p.m. And in the NFL, the New England Patriots have an open training camp today. They're doing a walkthrough today. Gates open at 9:15. Practice starts at around 10:15. Parking and access to all public practices are free. I'm Chris Keach, and that's a check on WVBF Sports for this Monday. 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
10: 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Here's Chris Whitting.
11: 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When guests would come aboard, they'd usually play a fun game the couple had dreamed up, and those guests always loved it. 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They happily agreed. 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The name? Yahtzee. It made Edwin Lowe rich enough to buy his own yacht. Sometimes your ship really does come in. With the Success Journal, I'm Chris Whitting.
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9: 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Lakeville has some summer concerts on Tuesday, and they're wrapping them up tomorrow. It's from 6 to 8 p.m. at Center Stage, located next to the Sampson Cemetery on Bedford Street, and on the public grass in front of the Lakeville Public Library at 4 Precinct Street. And again, that's at 8 p.m. Tomorrow, the final concert, the Georgia Johnson Band, diverse styles, including funk, jazz, punk, and pop. They'll be performing. The Corvairs will be part of the City of Brockton summer concert series this Wednesday night, 6 to 8 p.m. at City Hall, 45 School Street. Returning to the summer concert series, the Corvairs, known for their nostalgic sets, including a mix of 50s to 80s music, classic rock, jazz, and R&B. There's also summer concerts on Wednesday evenings, that will be, of course, at the Stone Church in Rainham. That's the First Congregational Church of Rainham, UCC, 785 South Main Street, Route 104 in Rainham Center. And this Wednesday night, it's the Roy Scott Big Band with swing and jazz. Downtown Taunton has a summer concert series, lots of concerts at the Liberty and Union Park, 78 Main Street, Friday, 7 to 9 p.m., free admission. 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And I believe they opened up the bathrooms across the street at the City Hall for you to use. And let's see, this Friday, it's going to be Bree Perry and Friends, okay, 7 to 9, sponsored in part, by the way, by Morton Hospital, part of Brown University Health, the Mass Cultural Council, TFED Credit Union, and the Downtown Taunton Foundation. So lots of concerts to tell you about. Enjoying the summer. We're wrapping up the first hour of the Morning Wake Up News for this final Monday of July. I'm going to be back with famous folks' birthdays, a quote of the day, and amazing fact. Yes, it's all on the way next.
0: To every referee, umpire, and judge in high school sports, we want to say, we see you.
2: We see everything you do for us that goes unnoticed.
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0: Thank you for protecting the integrity of the game, no matter what.
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0: Because without you, this is just recess. 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
2: It's time now for some famous folks' birthdays on this 27th day of July. If it's your birthday, happy birthday to you. You share your birthday with a guy that's known by his last name, Verde. Giuseppe Verde is his full name, born in 1813 on this date. He's an Italian opera composer. People will say, Verde. Say it with feeling. Also, the birth date of Maxfield Parrish, born in 1870, American painter and illustrator. In 1887, the birthday of Marcel Duchamp, a French-American artist and pioneer of conceptual art. 1948, the birth date of Peggy Fleming. When my buddy used to skate, he used to say, "It's Mr. Peggy Fleming." American Olympic skater. Maureen McGovern, born in 1949, American singer and actress, known for singing "The Morning After," part of the, remember the Poseidon Adventure, the Poopside Down Adventure. Maya Rudolph, born in 1972, American actress, comedian, and singer, born on this date. And Jonathan Rhys-Meyers, born in 1977, Irish actor and musician, known for a number of movies, including "Bend It Like Beckham." Our quote of the day comes from Verdi. Verdi. The melody is not in the notes, but in the silence between them. And here's an amazing fact. Peggy Fleming is best known for winning the gold medal in the ladies' singles at the 1968 Winter Olympics in Grenoble, France. And it made her the only American to win a gold medal at those games. And she became absolutely huge in the late 60s. Peggy is also a three-time world champion, having won titles consecutively from 1966 to 1968. So at a time when we really needed some gold medal winners, Peggy Fleming was it. She was our girl. Let's see. We got the news coming up at 8 o'clock, brought to you by Town Hall. Another hour of the morning wake-up news for Monday. Keep it here.
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4: Breaking news this hour from Town Hall. I'm Rich Thomason. Seattle police say the two gunmen who opened fire last evening at a popular food festival near the Space Needle were shooting at each other. Police Chief Tyrone Davis says call of shots fired came in around 6 p.m.
5: Officers responded and addressed one of the shooters. That person gave up and was taken into custody. There was another person that we believe that was also involved that fled the scene. And officers began an active search for that person.
4: And that search goes on. The shooting left three people dead, 2-year-old boy among four others injured. The suspect in the deadly Berlin Pride attack that killed one person, injured 29, was shot dead by German police during a confrontation in a Berlin suburb. Authorities identify the gunman as Abdul Balut, German citizen with Lebanese roots. Prosecutors say that he had previously tried to hook up with ISIS. America will soon observe the 25th anniversary of the 9/11 terrorist attacks, and some of those who lost loved ones on that terrible day do not want New York City's mayor to attend Ground Zero ceremony.
6: It's an emotional time for the families of the innocent people killed by radical Islamic terrorists on September 11th of 2001. Some are very busy gathering signatures for a petition as they do not want New York City Mayor Zoran Mamdani to attend the annual ceremony where the names of all the victims are read out loud at Ground Zero. They're concerned about the mayor's associations with people who have minimized what happened and have even suggested America deserved the attacks. The group posting specific examples on the website change.org.
4: Correspondent Laura Winters. The U.S. and Iran have stopped shooting at each other, at least for now. Efforts to restart ceasefire talks are now underway. Watching Wall Street, the Dow futures up 559 points. More on these stories at townhall.com.
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4: French President Macron has called a crisis meeting to address uncontrolled wildfires, forcing over 250,000 people to flee their homes. In the Gironde region of southwest France, flames have burned an area that's four times the size of Paris. Officials say the situation remained globally stable overnight, a change from previous days. No new evacuations have been announced. With France entering its peak tourist season, local authorities banning holiday camps for youngsters and people with disabilities. Ukrainian President Zelensky is set to meet with British Prime Minister Andy Burnham at a naval base in England. Burnham says the visit is designed to underline unwavering British support for Ukraine. Zelensky's trip is the first by a foreign leader since Burnham took office a week ago. He will be the fifth British Prime Minister the Ukrainian president has dealt with since Russia's invasion of Ukraine back in 2022. News and analysis at townhall.com. Estrangement within families caused by political differences has been a growing, troubling phenomenon in recent years. Closer look now at what may help to fuel that divide.
9: A Wall Street Journal investigation says self-care advice is replacing reconciliation efforts, and critics argue the trend is spreading faster than the evidence, especially online. Here's what's at stake. About 25% of Americans say they're estranged from a close relative, and surveys suggest a third of estranged parents blame their adult child's therapist. While cutting contact may bring short-term relief, research links it to higher rates of chronic depression, an outcome experts call tragic, not typical. Ron Taylor reporting.
4: A federal appeals court has upheld a judge's ruling that halted President Trump's efforts to create a federal voter list and limit who can receive a mail-in ballot. More on these stories at townhall.com.
9: Especially online. Here's what's at stake. About 25% of Americans say they're estranged from a close relative, and surveys suggest a third of estranged parents blame their adult child's therapist. While cutting contact may bring short-term relief, research links it to higher rates of chronic depression, an outcome experts call tragic, not typical. Ron Taylor.

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3: WVBF News Time, 7 minutes after the hour of 8 o'clock. Chris Keach here, the morning wake-up news for this Monday, the 27th day of July, 2026. The Old Colony History Museum in Taunton is proud to introduce revolutionary trolley tours to celebrate the 250th anniversary of the U.S. Travel through historic Taunton aboard a guided trolley tour. Your ticket includes admission to the Old Colony History Museum. And the tour information is taking place this Saturday. There'll be tours at 11 a.m. and 2 p.m. They start and finish at the Old Colony History Museum, 66 Church Green in Taunton. They're about 90 minutes. The event, rain or shine, by the way. Tickets $15 for museum members, $25 for those not yet a member. Space limited to 24 people per tour. So that's scheduled for this Saturday, 11 and 2. Contact the Old Colony History Museum in Taunton for more information. See if they have any seating left. Well, we've got the news coming up, brought to you by the TMLP, the Taunton Municipal Lighting Plant. That's coming up. And right now it's time for a checkup on health presented by Morden Hospital in Taunton. They're now part of Brown University Health.
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3: 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I am Chris Keach reporting for WVBF News. A body was pulled from the water of a quarry in Milford on Sunday, a day after a teenager from Boston was reported missing. A search operation had resumed early yesterday at the restricted Shadowbrook quarries in Milford for a missing individual. News station WHDH Channel 7 reported that dive teams were observed conducting their work in the vicinity on Sunday. Following a report of a drowning on Saturday, local residents have expressed concerns about the dangers of the area, especially when large crowds exceeding 100 people gather there. Just one weekend before the latest incident, a teenager was rescued after falling from a rock cliff, leading police to repeat warnings against trespassing or swimming in the area. And it is a prohibited area. People are not supposed to be swimming there, and you're finding out why, or they're finding out why. A teenager injured, and now one apparently has died in a drowning. Police in Berkeley arrested a Brockton man after he allegedly threatened someone with a knife on Saturday, according to an online post around 5:30 p.m. Berkeley police received a 911 call about a disturbance involving a man who reportedly threatened someone with a knife. Officers were told by the victim that the suspect was drunk, armed, and still inside the building. Officers quickly devised a plan, entered that building, and found the suspect, a 50-year-old man from Brockton, who was taken into custody without issue. The knife that was allegedly used in the assault was recovered. That suspect scheduled to appear in Taunton District Court today to face charges of assault with a dangerous weapon, specifically a knife, and making threats to commit a crime. The Taunton River Watershed Alliance is holding a digital photography contest for its 2027 Tide calendar, and they welcome submissions from adult and teen photographers, both amateur and professional. The photographs should feature some wildlife, scenery, agriculture, historic heritage, and people enjoying the Taunton River watershed with a focus on seasonal images, higher resolution images taken with a phone camera in landscape orientation are preferred. Submissions must be the photographer's own work and taken in the Taunton River watershed within the past 5 years. The deadline for entries is September 2nd. For details, call 508-828-1101 or visit savethetaunton.org. Time now for a check on New England sports. In Major League Baseball, Jaron Duran contributed two runs and one of his three singles, and Jamai Jones hit a pitch-hit double for two runs as the Boston Red Sox defeated the Toronto Blue Jays 6-1 yesterday afternoon at Fenway Park. The Red Sox finished the 10-game homestand with an 8-2 record. The team travels out to Sutter Health Park in West Sacramento, California to begin a series with the Athletics tonight at 9:40 p.m. In minor league baseball, Worcester's Braden Ward scored following a fielding error by Jacksonville second baseman Gage Miller in the bottom of the eighth inning yesterday afternoon at Polar Park as the WooSox got by the Jumbo Shrimp 4-3. Worcester travels to Harbor Park to begin a series with the Norfolk Tides tomorrow evening at 6 6:35 p.m. In the Frontier League, the Washington Wild Things beat the Brockton Rocks in sudden death yesterday at EQT Park after playing to a 6-all tie. Eldridge Armstrong III worked a scoreless sudden death frame, stranding the winning run at second to cap a dramatic win that saw Washington trailing 5-3, entering its half of the eighth inning. So a busy game. Both teams will now travel to Brockton's Campanelli Stadium. They play a matinee game this Tuesday morning at 10:15 a.m., so the battle continues. In Major League Soccer, the New England Revolution revealed the signing of winger Jack Harrison on Saturday night before going on to beat Atlanta United FC 4-1 before 35,000 fans at Gillette Stadium in Foxborough. The win improved the Revs' home record to 8-1-1. New England travels north of the border to play CF Montreal this Saturday night at 7:30 p.m. In minor league soccer, Rhode Island FC rallied behind a second-half J.J. Williams goal as it took down defending champions Pittsburgh Riverhounds SC 1-0 on Saturday night at FNB Stadium. Rhode Island concludes its two-game road trip at Birmingham Legion FC this Saturday evening at 8 p.m. And in the NFL, the New England Patriots have an open training camp today. They're doing a walkthrough today. Gates open at 9:15. Practice starts at around 10:15. Parking and access to all public practices are free. I'm Chris Geach, and that's a check on WVBF Sports for this Monday. And now we want to check the very latest forecast from the National Weather Service as we head into the work week. Sunny today with highs reaching the low to mid-80s. Calm winds from the east tonight. Partly cloudy, a low around 61. Tuesday sunny, another nice day, a high near 82. Scattered showers on Tuesday night, cloudy, lows in the 60s. And Wednesday, showers, possibly a thunderstorm, and cooler with highs in the upper 70s. Looks like we'll have some shower activity, thunderstorms Thursday, and maybe some cloudy clearing on Friday, partly sunny and highs in the upper 70s. So that's what the week is looking to be so far. Currently, outside of our Hong Kong City studios on Broadway and Taunton, we're in the historic Roseland Ballroom. Mostly cloudy, 62 degrees at the Taunton Municipal Airport in East Taunton, overcast, 61 degrees. And news, sports, and weather brought to you by Morton Hospital in Taunton. And actually, this was brought to you by the TMLP. The news brought to you by the TMLP. I've lost. Can you tell it's Monday? It's brought to you by the Taunton Municipal Lighting Plant, the TMLP.
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6: SRN News, I'm Rich Thomason in Washington. Seattle police say the gunman who opened fire last evening at a popular food festival near the Space Needle were shooting at each other. The police chief says call of shots fired came in around 6 p.m. One suspect in custody. The hunt for a second goes on. A two-year-old boy among four people who were injured. The suspect in the deadly Berlin Pride attack that killed one person, injured 29 others, was shot dead by German police during a confrontation in a Berlin suburb. America will soon be observing the 25th anniversary of the 9/11 attacks. Some of those who lost loved ones on that terrible day do not want New York City's mayor to attend the Ground Zero ceremonies in New York. Watching Wall Street this morning, the Dow futures 572 points higher, while the Nasdaq futures are up 419 points. More details, srnnews.com.
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9: Before the invention of the convenient modern culinary blowtorch, old world pastry chefs faced a dangerous mechanical crisis trying to achieve the perfect glassy top for National Creme Brulee Day without curdling the delicate egg custard underneath. Their primitive solution relied on a heavy antique cast iron weapon called a salamander. Chefs placed this massive iron disc directly into roaring furnace coals until the metal glowed red hot. Then they carefully pulled the blazing plate out and hovered it just millimeters above the sugar, instantly flash melting the grains into a crisp window pane through sheer radiant heat alone, turning a high-end French luxury dessert into a grueling daily test of blacksmithing grit.
8: We live in a really great time. 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
9: I'm just thinking about that, you know, when you went out to eat, that the chef had a blacksmith in the back forging iron.
8: We're also celebrating National Scotch Day and National Love is Kind Day. I'm Alice Anderson.
9: And I'm Marlo Anderson with National Day Calendar, reminding you to celebrate every day.
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3: Time now for a check on New England sports. In Major League Baseball, Jaron Duran contributed two runs and one of his three singles, and Jamai Jones hit a pitch-hit double for two runs as the Boston Red Sox defeated the Toronto Blue Jays 6-1 yesterday afternoon at Fenway Park. The Red Sox finished the 10-game homestand with an 8-2 record. The team travels out to Sutter Health Park in West Sacramento, California, to begin a series with the Athletics tonight at 9:40 p.m. In minor league baseball, Worcester's Braden Ward scored following a fielding error by Jacksonville's second baseman Gage Miller in the bottom of the eighth inning yesterday afternoon at Polar Park as the Woo Sox got by the Jumbo Shrimp 4-3. Worcester travels to Harbor Park to begin a series with the Norfolk Tides tomorrow evening at 6:35 p.m. In the Frontier League, the Washington Wild Things beat the Brockton Rocks in sudden death yesterday at EQT Park after playing to a 6-6 tie. Eldridge Armstrong, the third, worked a scoreless sudden death frame, stranding the winning run at second to cap a dramatic win that saw Washington trailing 5-3, entering its half of the eighth inning. So a busy game. Both teams will now travel to Brockton's Campanelli Stadium. They play a matinee game this Tuesday morning at 10:15 a.m., so the battle continues. In Major League Soccer, the New England Revolution revealed the signing of winger Jack Harrison on Saturday night before going on to beat Atlanta United FC 4-1 before 35,000 fans at Gillette Stadium in Foxborough. The win improved the Revs' home record to 8-1-1. New England travels north of the border to play CF Montreal this Saturday night at 7:30 p.m. In minor league soccer, Rhode Island FC rallied behind a second-half J.J. Williams goal as it took down defending champions Pittsburgh Riverhounds SC 1-0 on Saturday night at FNB Stadium. Rhode Island concludes its two-game road trip at Birmingham Legion FC this Saturday evening at 8 p.m. And in the NFL, the New England Patriots have an open training camp today. They're doing a walkthrough today. Gates open at 9:15. Practice starts at around 10:15. Parking and access to all public practices are free. I'm Chris Keach, and that's a check on WVBF Sports for this Monday.
11: A Florida teenager has withdrawn a closely watched lawsuit accusing Meta of designing social media platforms that contributed to addiction, depression, and anxiety. The teen has already collected millions of dollars in settlements with Google, Snap, and TikTok. Taco Bell is trying to win back customers with a deep discount on a lettuce-free menu item after a cyclospora outbreak dealt the fast food chain a significant financial and reputational blow. The company offered Enchiladas at $1 at participating restaurants starting July 22nd while supplies last. Public health officials are voicing concerns about young celebrities like Ella Langley smoking cigarettes in videos and social media posts. They point out that smoking rates are vastly lower than four decades ago, but warn against reversing the progress that has been made. The new smoking trend is largely driven by Gen Z. I'm Mark Huffman. 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
3: It's time now for a check on some, of the Massachusetts lottery results here at WVBF. Here are the numbers that were drawn on Sunday in the daily numbers game. The midday drawing, 7301. Evening numbers, 0370. Again, the numbers drawn in the daily numbers game in Massachusetts for Sunday. Let's see, the midday Sunday drawing, 7301. Sunday evening, 0370. Mass cash midday from Sunday, 117, 24, 27, and 31. Mass cash evening, 1, 3, 4, 5, and 26. That's 117, 24, 27, and 31. Mass cash evening, 1, 3, 4, 5, and 26. Let's see, Millionaire for Life last night, those numbers, 3, 4, 33, 36, 41, Millionaire Ball 5. That's 3, 4, 33, 36, 41, Millionaire Ball 5. Let's see, coming up tonight in the Powerball drawing, that's a big jackpot there, $633 million. In the Mega Millions for this Tuesday, that jackpot, humongous, $800 million in that. So $633 million in the Powerball tonight. Mega Millions for Tuesday, $800 million. And in the Mega Bucks game for tonight, where you match six numbers to win, big jackpot for that game, too, $24.85 million. If you're going to play a game of chance, play reasonably, please. You can hear the latest Massachusetts lottery results right before the Town Hall News at 8:30 a.m. Monday through Friday here at WVBF AM 1530 and at 99.7 in the Taunton area. 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
12: Breaking news this hour from Town Hall. I'm Rich Thomason. Happened last evening at a popular food festival in the shadow of Seattle's iconic Space Needle.
13: Gunfire erupted around 6 p.m. local time in the waning hours of the annual three-day festival. Police say many officers provided security at the event, and some saw one of the suspects firing. A large number of police and emergency crews responded and began evacuating the area around the sprawling Seattle Center campus.
12: Correspondent Andrew Stewart says three people were killed, four others, two-year-old boy among them, were injured. One suspect in custody, the hunt goes on for another. Police say the two were targeting each other and there's no ongoing threat to the general public. Global oil prices have eased now that the U.S. and Iran have paused their attacks on each other. The hope is that more talks could revive the U.S.-Iran ceasefire. Along with his domestic agenda, President Trump will deal with some critical foreign policy matters this week.
14: While President Trump continues to weigh his options on Iran, he will also focus today on domestic issues as he heads to Michigan to talk about the economy at a General Motors facility and no doubt weigh in on candidates running in Michigan's primary on August 4th. The president is expected to meet with Ukrainian President Zelensky at the White House. He will be in town for the funeral of Lindsey Graham on Tuesday at Washington National Cathedral. On Friday, the president is expected to hold another cabinet meeting, this one at Camp David. Laura Winters reporting.
12: Israeli Prime Minister Netanyahu also due at the White House this week for talks with President Trump. Traffic set to start flowing today over a new crossing spanning the Detroit River. The Gordie Howe International Bridge to serve as a critical route for trade, jobs and tourism between Canada and the U.S. On Wall Street this morning, stock futures sharply higher. The Dow futures are up 568 points. More on these stories at townhall.com.
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12: The French wildfire situation remains dire, ditto in Spain.
23: A giant wall of smoke and the flames beneath are still approaching Bordeaux. These are the worst wildfires in France in decades. Hundreds of firefighters are battling night and day, dousing the flames, trying everything to stop the advance. But the wind keeps changing and the fire changing course. And Spain, too, is still battling a disaster. Here, close to Madrid, the fire has eased a little, but it's still burning. The Interior Ministry calls it the most aggressive that Spain has ever seen.
12: The BBC's Sarah Rainsford. Russian ballistic missiles struck Kiev over the weekend, igniting fires, wounding at least three civilians. Local officials report attacks in other parts of Ukraine that killed at least two people. These strikes follow Ukraine's successful drone attacks, which have stalled Russian advances, increasing pressure on Vladimir Putin. News and analysis at townhall.com. A U.S. appeals court upholds an injunction blocking President Trump's order to create a federal voter list.
24: The first U.S. Circuit Court of Appeals rejects the Trump administration's effort to overturn an injunction blocking the mail-in voting restrictions in 23 U.S. states that sued ahead of November's midterm elections. The ruling came Saturday. President Trump's March executive order directed the Postal Service to only deliver mail ballots to people on a government-created list of eligible voters. In June, a federal judge ruled that the states and Congress, not the president, had the authority to set election rules. I'm Julie Walker.
12: Shares of Chinese memory chip maker CXMT have soared. The company began trading in Shanghai in mainland China's biggest IPO in recent years, CXMT raising at least $8.6 billion. More on these stories at townhall.com.
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3: 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Chris Keach here, the morning wake-up news until 9 o'clock this morning. And we have the news block at 9 presented by Morton Hospital. And then for about 9, 10 to 11 this morning, we got our own Ron Lancaster with some hometown talk. 11:05 to noon, Middleborough Matters with Joey Driscoll. And noon to 1, it's the Calvary Cares Radio Hour here at WVBF. A home and three cars were damaged in a car accident early Saturday morning in Attleboro. WPRI Channel 12 reporting that emergency crews responded to the 300 block of Main Street around 6 a.m. after receiving a report of a vehicle that had crashed into a building. Firefighters discovered three damaged cars and a field of debris near the porch of the home. According to investigators, a car traveling on South Main Street hit two parked vehicles before colliding with the porch. The injuries, no injuries were reported, which is quite remarkable. And the Attleboro Police Department looking into the cause of the accident. Lakeville Select Board members have accepted an invitation from Acushnet to discuss the future of the Old Colony Regional Vocational Technical School. Now, Acushnet Town Administrator Adam LaMontagne emphasized the need for communication among the board, suggesting discussions about repairs, a new school option, and potential budget increases. Old Colony serves students from Lakeville, Acushnet, Carver, Mattapoisin, and Rochester. Nemasket Week Today reported that board members questioned if any representatives from the school would be present, stating that a meeting without them may lack value. The invitation follows two prior votes that rejected a $288 million new school project, with only Mattapoisin supporting it and significant opposition from other towns. The project aimed to increase student capacity, add new programs, and upgrade technology, but so far it's back to the drawing board. In South Shore news, and a follow-up from a story we told you about last week, a man from Hingham was arrested for allegedly shooting at a truck driver following a road rage incident in a library parking lot. WCVB Channel 5 reports that 60-year-old Stephen A. License is facing several charges, including assault to murder and discharging a firearm within 500 feet of the building. The incident occurred just before 4:30 p.m. last Thursday afternoon when police received reports of shots fired. Investigators found, by the way, that the conflict started when the car's driver allegedly threw a tissue out the window. By the way, License was a passenger in the car. The truck driver left before officers arrived. Apparently, License had fired two shots during an argument, and he had suffered a non-gunshot-related injury for which he was hospitalized. He was scheduled to be arraigned from his hospital bed. WVBF News Time, it's 8:39.
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3: Time now for a check on New England sports. In Major League Baseball, Jaron Duran contributed two runs and one of his three singles, and Jamai Jones hit a pitch hit double for two runs as the Boston Red Sox defeated the Toronto Blue Jays 6-1 yesterday afternoon at Fenway Park. The Red Sox finished the 10-game homestand with an 8-2 record. The team travels out to Sutter Health Park in West Sacramento, California to begin a series with the Athletics tonight at 9:40 p.m. In minor league baseball, Worcester's Braden Ward scored following a fielding error by Jacksonville's second baseman Gage Miller in the bottom of the eighth inning yesterday afternoon at Polar Park as the Woo Sox got by the Jumbo Shrimp 4-3. Worcester travels to Harbor Park to begin a series with the Norfolk Tides tomorrow evening at 6:35 p.m. In the Frontier League, the Washington Wild Things beat the Brockton Rocks in sudden death yesterday at EQT Park after playing to a 6-6 tie. Eldridge Armstrong III worked a scoreless sudden death frame, stranding the winning run at second to cap a dramatic win that saw Washington trailing 5-3, entering its half of the eighth inning. So a busy game. Both teams will now travel to Brockton's Campanelli Stadium. They play a matinee game this Tuesday morning at 10:15 a.m., so the battle continues. In Major League Soccer, the New England Revolution revealed the signing of winger Jack Harrison on Saturday night before going on to beat Atlanta United FC 4-1 before 35,000 fans at Gillette Stadium in Foxborough. The win improved the Revs' home record to 8-1-1. New England travels north of the border to play CF Montreal this Saturday night at 7:30 p.m. In minor league soccer, Rhode Island FC rallied behind a second-half J.J. Williams goal as it took down defending champions Pittsburgh Riverhounds SC 1-0 on Saturday night at FNB Stadium. Rhode Island concludes its two-game road trip at Birmingham Legion FC this Saturday evening at 8 p.m. And in the NFL, the New England Patriots have an open training camp today. They're doing a walkthrough today. Gates open at 9:15. Practice starts at around 10:15. Parking and access to all public practices are free. I'm Chris Keach, and that's a check on WVBF Sports for this Monday.
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3: And now the very latest forecast from the National Weather Service. Not a bad start to this work week to wrap up the final week of July. Sunny with a high near 84. Overnight tonight, partly cloudy, a low around 61. Did you notice yesterday morning on Sunday? It kind of felt chilly. It did. Just saying. Tuesday, mostly sunny. Should be a nice day with a high near 82. Tuesday night, scattered showers, cloudy, a low around 63. And then Wednesday, showers, possibly a thunderstorm, and a bit cooler, a high in the upper 70s. Now, currently outside of our Hong Kong City studios on Broadway and Taunton right now, we got some clouds out there, 63 degrees now at WVBF. 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
3: 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We do have a check on world and national news with SRN coming right up. Right now it's time for our report on obituaries. It's presented this morning by the Silva Funeral Home in Taunton. They're on Broadway at St. Mary's Square. I want to tell you about the passing of Maureen Rose of Taunton. She passed away on July 19th at the age of 90. She was the beloved wife of the late Richard J. Rose Sr. Maureen was born in Taunton in April of 1936. She was a member of Taunton High School's class of 1954. Maureen was a member of the reunion committee and participated in raising monies for a scholarship for her alma mater. Now, prior to her retirement in 1999, Maureen was employed at the Taunton District Court as a sessions clerk for 25 years. She was previously employed as a hairdresser in several salons in Taunton while raising her four children. She graduated from the Mansfield Academy of Beauty in Boston in 1955. She enjoyed watching the Red Sox and Patriots on TV and enjoyed ballroom dancing and attending the many sports activities of her children and grandchildren. If you want to find out more about this remarkable lady, please visit her obituary at legacy.com. We bring you the obituaries at around 8:45 Monday through Friday and right before the town hall news at 9 a.m. on Saturday mornings here at WVBF. Our report this morning brought to you by the Silva Funeral Home of Taunton.
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12: SRN News, I'm Rich Thomason in Washington. It happened last evening at a popular food festival in the shadow of Seattle's Space Needle. Gunshots rang out. By the time it was over, at least one gunman was in custody. Three people were dead, four others injured. Police say the two shooters had been targeting each other, and there is no ongoing threat to the public. Global oil prices have eased now that the U.S. and Iran have paused their attacks on each other. The hope is that more talks could revive the U.S.-Iran ceasefire. Along with his domestic agenda, President Trump will deal with some crucial foreign policy matters this week. And among others due at the White House this week, Israeli Prime Minister Benjamin Netanyahu. On Wall Street, stock futures are sharply higher. The Dow futures up 543 points. NASDAQ futures ahead 358. More details at srnnews.com.
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14: With the Wall Street Business Report, I'm Bill Alexander. Some small businesses have filed a lawsuit against the Trump administration over its latest wave of tariffs on 60 U.S. trade partners. The suit was filed by the Liberty Justice Center, the same organization that challenged Trump's tariffs enacted under the International Emergency Economic Powers Act last year. The Trump administration wants soldiers to consider becoming truck drivers when they leave the military to help replace the tens of thousands of immigrant drivers who lost their licenses in a crackdown this year. The government will let veterans who recently drove large military vehicles skip the required skills tests for a commercial driver's license. Canada on Friday celebrated the completion of the new six-lane Gordie Howe International Bridge to the U.S. over the Detroit River. Canada scratched a joint gathering after President Trump last week suddenly announced 50% tariffs on Canadian goods entering the United States. For the Wall Street Business Report, I'm Bill Alexander in Washington.
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28: 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I'm Ken Chester.
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3: About 5 minutes now before the hour of 9 o'clock on this Monday. It's the final Monday of July, the 27th day of July, 2026. Chris Keach wrapping up. It's a Monday morning. Ron Lancaster joins me, and thank God, because I'm failing, Ron. It's a Monday, and I'm failing.
16: And you're looking for help from me? Good luck, pal. Good luck. I fail constantly, so.
3: Yeah, I tried to say that the 8 o'clock news was being brought to you by Morton Hospital. No, it's brought to you by the TMLP, as it has been for years.
16: Oh, that's something we do all the time, yeah.
3: Only for the last 15 years that I've worked here, so, you know, I can't claim confusion on that.
16: Oh, last week I wanted to start the news at 8 o'clock and went, wait a minute, we have to run Checkup on Health, which is sponsored by our friends over at Morton Hospital.
3: So it happened. It happens. And sometimes it's really weird how it can happen when you do the same thing. Like, I remember my news sponsors from 40 years ago.
16: Sure.
3: The Cy Wuganaw Guarantee Savings Bank brings you the 7 o'clock news.
16: Yep. Mm-hmm. And you can't remember, you know, what you had for dinner.
3: What I had for dinner. How was your weekend, Ron? One of the things I noticed yesterday morning was chilly and almost fallish.
16: It was a little cool out there if people were out and about. Luckily, I got to sleep in. You know, it's one of those few days I get to sleep in, so I took advantage of it.
3: Well, I don't want any more. I do not look forward to Monday mornings under 30 degrees.
16: Well, they're coming.
3: Yeah.
16: They're coming. Enjoy them now. Well, they're coming.
3: As long as they don't, you know, as long as my car isn't frozen the first week of December and they try to pretend that that's normal.
16: Oh, yeah.
3: Remember
16: that?
3: You
16: had some issues with your getting your car open.
3: Well, December 8th, your car wouldn't start.
16: Yes.
3: You had to take your sister's Jeep.
16: I had to take my sister's Jeep because my car wouldn't start. My battery died.
3: Yeah, and I started saying, you know, if we don't get a Monday over 30 degrees, I'm not coming in.
16: it really got rough during the winter months.
3: April, May, when we continued to have those cold Monday mornings.
16: Well, it'll be a few months before we have to deal with that.
3: Hopefully. What have you got going on, Ron?
16: A couple of guests right at the top of the show. We'll talk to Monica Wiesack. She's done a couple books on JFK, and she did a comparison between how JFK dealt with the Cuban Missile Crisis versus how Donald Trump is dealing with Iran. Talk a little bit about that in her books. And she's a young person, so her fascination with JFK intrigues me, so we'll talk to her.
3: And I were probably actually alive in November of 63, though we were kids when
16: two. I was two.
3: Yeah, I was a little short of two.
16: Yeah, so, and then at 10:35, Lisa Sugarman, she's done a book on surviving when someone dies of suicide. She had her father who died of suicide. She's had a couple of other friends who's died of suicide.
3: Oh,
16: they're doing an event at the Truscott. The reason we're having her on is they're doing an event at the Truscott Street Gallery on Wednesday. Several groups will be there. She's the featured speaker. She's done her book. She does podcasts and things like that. So we'll talk to her at 10:35 this morning.
3: Yeah, take it from somebody who's been through quite a lot, folks. That would be me. I'm near death. I had adoptive parents. They weren't crazy about me later on in life. Okay, mm-hmm. Let me put it that way. It's worth staying alive.
16: It is.
3: It's worth, because, boy, the surprises and the cool stuff that can happen if you do.
16: Well, that's it. You know, life does get better.
3: It does get better.
16: And I'm going through kind of a rough time these days, but life does get better, and there's certainly good things, and that's what you concentrate on.
3: Yeah. Now, but the way I look at it is, if my parents had been the good parents they should have been, I would have never met Sarah.
16: Yeah.
3: I never would have met her, and she's the most wonderful person. So
16: there you go.
3: Thank God. All right. Well, we do have the news coming right up at 9 o'clock, I think. Yeah, there we go. And we do have the town hall news. And then headlines presented by Morton Hospital. Yes, they're on the way. And Ron will be here. The good Lord's willing, I'll be back on the final Wednesday of July the 29th at 7 a.m. to present the Morning Wake Up News. Keep it here. The news and Ron are next.
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5: Breaking news this hour from Town Hall, Amit Thomason. Happened last evening at a popular food festival in the shadow of Seattle's iconic Space Needle.
17: Gunfire erupted around 6 p.m. local time in the waning hours of the annual three-day festival. Police say many officers provided security at the event, and some saw one of the suspects firing. A large number of police and emergency crews responded and began evacuating the area around the sprawling Seattle Center campus.
5: Correspondent Andrew Stewart says three people were killed, four others, two-year-old boy among them, were injured. One suspect in custody, the hunt goes on for another. Police say the two were targeting each other and there's no ongoing threat to the general public. Global oil prices have eased now that the U.S. and Iran have paused their attacks on each other. The hope is that more talks could revive the U.S.-Iran ceasefire. Along with his domestic agenda, President Trump will deal with some critical foreign policy matters this week.
19: While President Trump continues to weigh his options on Iran, he will also focus today on domestic issues as he heads to Michigan to talk about the economy at a General Motors facility and no doubt weigh in on candidates running in Michigan's primary on August 4th. The president is expected to meet with Ukrainian President Zelensky at the White House. He will be in town for the funeral of Lindsey Graham on Tuesday at Washington National Cathedral. On Friday, the president is expected to hold another cabinet meeting, this one at Camp David. Laura Winters reporting.
5: Israeli Prime Minister Netanyahu also due at the White House this week for talks with President Trump. Traffic set to start flowing today over a new crossing spanning the Detroit River, the Gordie Howe International Bridge, to serve as a critical route for trade, jobs and tourism between Canada and the U.S. On Wall Street this morning, stock futures sharply higher. The Dow futures are up 568 points. More on these stories at townhall.com.
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5: The French wildfire situation remains dire, ditto in Spain.
31: A giant wall of smoke and the flames beneath are still approaching Bordeaux. These are the worst wildfires in France in decades. Hundreds of firefighters are battling night and day, dousing the flames, trying everything to stop the advance. But the wind keeps changing and the fire changing course. And Spain, too, is still battling a disaster. Here, close to Madrid, the fire has eased a little, but it's still burning. The Interior Ministry calls it the most aggressive that Spain has ever seen.
5: The BBC's Sarah Rainsford. Russian ballistic missiles struck Kiev over the weekend, igniting fires, wounding at least three civilians. Local officials report attacks in other parts of Ukraine that killed at least two people. These strikes follow Ukraine's successful drone attacks, which have stalled Russian advances, increasing pressure on Vladimir Putin. News and analysis at townhall.com. A U.S. appeals court upholds an injunction blocking President Trump's order to create a federal voter list.
6: The first U.S. Circuit Court of Appeals rejects the Trump administration's effort to overturn an injunction blocking the mail-in voting restrictions in 23 U.S. states that sued ahead of November's midterm elections. The ruling came Saturday. President Trump's March executive order directed the Postal Service to only deliver mail ballots to people on a government-created list of eligible voters. In June, a federal judge ruled that the states and Congress, not the president, had the authority to set election rules. I'm Julie Walker.
5: Shares of Chinese memory chip maker CXMT have soared. The company began trading in Shanghai in mainland China's biggest IPO in recent years, CXMT raising at least $8.6 billion. More on these stories at townhall.com.
3: It's time for the latest news in the 9 o'clock hour. Headlines presented by Morton Hospital in Taunton. They're now part of Brown University Health. I'm Chris Keach reporting for WVBF News. A body was pulled from the water at a quarry in Milford on Sunday, one day after a person was reported missing. A search operation had resumed early yesterday at the restricted Shadowbrook Quarries in Milford for a missing individual. News station WHDH Channel 7 reported that dive teams were observed conducting their work in the vicinity on Sunday following a report of the drowning on Saturday. Local residents have expressed concerns about the dangers of the area, especially when large crowds exceeding 100 people gather. Just one weekend before the latest incident, a teenager was rescued after falling from a rock cliff, leading police to repeat warnings against trespass. A body was pulled from the water at a quarry in Milford on Sunday, one day after a person was reported missing. A search operation had resumed early yesterday at the restricted Shadowbrook Quarries in Milford for a missing individual. News station WHDH Channel 7 reported that dive teams were observed conducting their work in the vicinity on Sunday following a report of the drowning on Saturday. Local residents have expressed concerns about the danger.

0: warnings against trespassing or swimming in that area. In sports, in Major League Baseball yesterday, the Boston Red Sox defeated the Toronto Blue Jays 6-1 at Fenway Park. The Red Sox finished their 10-game homestand with an 8-2 record. They travel out to West Sacramento, California. They begin a series with the Athletics tonight, 9:40 p.m. Minor League ball, let's see, the Woo Sox got by the Jumbo Shrimp 4-3. They travel to play the Norfolk Tides down in Virginia tomorrow evening, 6:35 p.m. The Washington Wild Things, they beat the Brockton Rocks in a sudden-death Wild Thing yesterday at EQT Park after playing to a 6-all tie. By the way, both teams will now travel back to Campanelli Stadium here in Massachusetts to play a matinee game tomorrow morning at 10:15 a.m. And by the way, the New England Patriots have a public practice today. In fact, they have a walkthrough scheduled today. The gates open at 9:15 a.m. at Gillette Stadium for each public practice, and it starts at around 10:15. Parking and access to all public practices, by the way, are free. Now, the forecast from the National Weather Service, nice and sunny today with a high around 84 and light winds from the east tonight. Partly cloudy, a low around 61. Tuesday, mostly sunny, a high near 82. Scattered showers Tuesday night, lows in the 60s, and Wednesday, showers, maybe a thunderstorm popping up, and highs in the upper 70s. 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

Good morning, good morning, good morning. It is 9:09 here on this Monday. It is July the 27th, 2026, and I welcome you in to the Monday edition of Hometown Radio. My name is Ron Lancaster. I am your host. We'll be with you until 11 o'clock this morning. Got a good show coming up. We'll start with an interview segment, and the war in Iran continues. There is a pause on it right now while negotiations do continue. And usually what happens is when we look at a situation like this, we tend to compare how one president does their thing and how maybe another president would deal with a similar situation. And so what intrigued me is I was looking at a interview list, a national publication that I look at for interview guests. I came across the name of Monica Wiesack. She's the author of a pair of books on John F. Kennedy. Of course, John F. Kennedy, a former president, of course, was from Massachusetts. She

0: Authors the books America's Last President, What the World Lost When It Lost John F. Kennedy, and Echoes of a Lost America, Unraveling the Murder of JFK. And she sort of wanted to compare in how the ad was structured is she was comparing how JFK dealt with the Cuban Missile Crisis as opposed to how Donald Trump has dealt with Iran. I found it intriguing, so I wanted to have her on for a few minutes this morning. She joins us on the phone line right now. Good morning, Ms. Wiesack. How are you on this Monday?
1: I'm good. How are you?
0: I'm doing well. Now, before we get into the comparisons, I want to talk a little bit about your background and your fascination, for want of a better term, with John F. Kennedy. I've seen a couple of interviews you conducted online. You seem like a young person that you weren't around during the time of JFK. So I'm curious, what got you fascinated on John F. Kennedy in the first place?
1: Yeah, so I grew up in the 80s and 90s, and during that era, I remember seeing a few speeches of his, which had really inspired me. He just seemed like someone who had a lot of character, a lot of compassion, a lot of empathy. But then there were so many, like, gossip-type stories around him in those days, you know, that he was making deals with the mob, that, you know, he was just a womanizer and he wasn't doing much else in office, and just all these sort of, you know, a drug addict, all these sort of negative stories. And so, you know, as a child, when you're growing up, it was a little bit confusing for me, that dichotomy. And it seemed like people either loved him or hated him. So I always had this curiosity in the back of my mind about who he was, but I never looked into it at that point because I was a kid. But then when I grew older, I became kind of a little disillusioned with our leadership, I would say. So I went back and did a deep dive into his presidency. And that's sort of when I realized just, you know, what sort of leader he was, what he was doing. And I just became so impressed by his policies, by just his character and who he was. And I wanted to document that in a book and just focus on his policies and his worldview, because I felt like so many of the books out there were just so trashy and were focusing on all the wrong things and weren't really substance-based. And so I really wanted to focus on, you know, what he was actually doing and what his actual policies were.
0: Well, you point out that certainly you grew up and you heard the two sides. You heard one thing about his policies and the other things, and one thing about the gossipy side of it. As you studied your research into John F. Kennedy, what was the first thing that sort of surprised you or took you aback or made you think, oh, I've got to look into this a little bit further? I've got to study it. Because it's one thing about being a somebody who likes a person. It's another thing to take that step in to do the research and then write a book about it. So what was it? Was there one or two areas that when you started your research that you found fascinating or you found interesting enough where you wanted to continue?
1: I think just how seriously he took his job, because I always kind of had this impression that he didn't take his job very seriously. And so I think that really struck me as soon as I started listening to his press conferences. I realized, wow, he's incredibly knowledgeable on all these different areas, all these different topics, you know, all these different countries. And I was just so fascinated by, you know, what a hard worker he was and how hard he was trying to not just make America a better place, but really make the entire world a better place. And I just felt like we don't have that kind of leadership today. And I think what really struck me is, in my mind, I was like, wow, this is the kind of leadership that we desperately need and that I desperately wish we had. And it was sort of like, it was just such a dichotomy to what we're living under today that I wanted to just sort of show people like what they should expect from their leadership, so that they realize they're not getting what they should be getting.
0: I want to ask you a little bit, just one question about your second book, which was The Unraveling of the Murder of JFK. Want to talk just briefly about that. Then we'll get into the comparisons between the two, where JFK and how he dealt with the Cuban Missile Crisis on versus how Donald Trump is dealing with Iran. But in the murder, so many books have been written about that, about the assassination of JFK. What did you find out that you felt that wasn't being in other books that you might have seen or other shows that had been about this? Because there's a plethora of information out there. What was it in your research that you found that maybe was a little bit different?
1: So I think what frustrates me about most of the books out there is they start with a conclusion, and then they try to fit the evidence to their conclusion. So it seems like everybody who was writing a book had an agenda, whether it was to show that Oswald did it or whether it was to show that some other entity did it. They started with a conclusion, and then they tried to fit the evidence. So my book doesn't argue any hypothesis or any thesis regarding the crime. It just outlines, number one, from a policy perspective, who were all the entities who benefited from the crime, and some who continue to benefit from the crime to this day. And then, what is the evidence of the crime? Like, what happened that day? What happened in the months leading up to it? Who were the characters whose actions, wittingly or unwittingly, helped set up this assassination? And then people can decide from there, like, if you look at these characters and if you look at these actions, you know, I think people can come to their own conclusions as to what happened, but I didn't want to start with any conclusion because I think that's incredibly unfair to John F. Kennedy, and I don't think any book should start with a conclusion. I think it should just go on what the evidence is and let the public form their own conclusion.
0: So I've got to ask you the follow-up. After you've done all the research and you talked about how you wanted to present your book on it, did you come to any conclusions at the end, when it's done, when it's out there in the world, did you come to any conclusions?
1: I did come to personal conclusions, but I think I want people to read it with an open mind. And so I think it's important that people come to their own conclusions and not necessarily take the conclusions that I came to, because, you know, I could be wrong. Maybe I've missed something. You know, I think each individual looks at a set of evidence. They might be able to see things that I can't, or they may be able to look at it from a different angle. But, you know, definitely from a personal perspective, I did come to a conclusion.
0: Okay. Fair enough. Let's move on to one of the main reason we wanted to have you on the show today. And the thing that intrigued me is when any president has a conflict, there is a tendency to look at, well, how is that president handling it as opposed to similar conflicts that other presidents have handled. And that's why we're talking to you today. Of course, we've got the war in Iran that is continuing. I guess it's on pause right now for negotiation. And John F. Kennedy faced a not exactly the same thing because there was no war, but it was a crisis, and it was much closer to home than Iran is to the United States, and that's the Cuban Missile Crisis, where Russian forces wanted to put missiles into Cuba, which was just 90 miles off the coast of the United States and Florida. So come to the conclusion. You certainly looked at that in your research on how he handled it, so compare it for me. How did John F. Kennedy, and what your research tells you about how he handled that situation as opposed to how the current president is handling the situation in Iran?
1: Well, I think the most glaring difference that comes up for me is just how cautious John F. Kennedy was and how he handled his adversary. So she never wanted, Khrushchev was the Soviet premier at the time who had placed the missiles into Cuba. Kennedy never wanted to do anything that embarrassed him, that never wanted to do anything that put him in a situation where he felt Khrushchev would have to pick between, you know, retreat and Holocaust. He wanted to give Khrushchev options in a way that Khrushchev could retreat with dignity. And so he played it very cautiously. The first thing he did is what he called a quarantine. He didn't call it a blockade because a blockade is an act of war. He called it a quarantine. And then he basically quarantined only offensive weapons that were coming into Cuba. So all other Soviet ships and all other ships from other countries were allowed to continue to Cuba. He only stopped those that had offensive weapons coming over. And he basically wanted to do it that way so that there would be one time for Khrushchev to change his mind and to think about whether he should remove the missiles, you know, before it escalates to war. And he just, you know, wanted to give Khrushchev time. And so I think what happened then is because he did it so slowly, and the other thing about doing it slowly is you can, you know, escalate, you know, step by step and not go to the, you know, the furthest step right away. And so basically he ended up peacefully resolving that with Khrushchev, because Khrushchev ended up, you know, writing him a letter and offering to remove the missiles in exchange for JFK pledging to never invade Cuba, and, you know, JFK was fine with that because he was never going to invade Cuba anyhow. And then Khrushchev removed the missiles, and there was no war. There was not a single shot fired. And so I think that's really important to understand, because when you look at what Trump is doing, you know, he's ranting and raving on X every day about how he's going to destroy an entire civilization. And, you know, he doesn't show any respect to the other side. You know, it seems like he's constantly trying to humiliate them. And the other thing I would say is Kennedy's military was pressuring him quite heavily to bomb Cuba, to bomb the missile sites. And so Kennedy was trying really hard to sort of resist the military pressures on him, where I think some military is not putting the same pressure on him. If anything, you know, I think parts of his military are urging him to de-escalate. So he's sort of, they're both sort of going against their militaries, but in different ways.
0: Yeah, indeed. And one of the things that, you know, struck me as I was reading through material and the like is the issue of respect and trust. Whether you liked John F. Kennedy or hated John F. Kennedy during that time, you trusted that what he was telling you was truthful, was accurate. You know, we have a president now who I'm a critic of. I don't hate him, but I'm a critic of him, if he told you today was Monday, July 27th, you check the calendar, make sure everything was okay. He doesn't have that credibility both here, and I believe even amongst his supporters he doesn't have that credibility, which is something that's different. Do you find that at least even critics of John F. Kennedy at least thought what he was saying was truthful, as opposed to Donald Trump, where any word comes out of his mouth, people question?
1: Yeah, no, I think that's an excellent point. And I think even his adversaries, like even Khrushchev, trusted Kennedy. Like, he knew that, you know, Kennedy was good for his word. And so I think that helped tremendously in being able to peacefully resolve that crisis, is the two of them were able to communicate one-on-one and, you know, and come to an agreement. Whereas I don't think Iran trusts Trump. I don't think even his supporters trust Trump, to your point. So I think it's impossible to negotiate with someone you don't trust.
0: And another thing that's a comparison, at least with the Cuban Missile Crisis, you were talking about something that was happening right on the U.S. doorstep. You know, Cuba was 90 miles away from Miami and from the United States. So it was happening on the doorstep. When people think of Iran, they think of that country that's far away. And I think also that, and you talked about this with JFK's military background, at least he had some wherewithal in that background. Donald Trump doesn't have that background. He's relying on advisors to advise him, as all presidents do. And I think he's trying to make a clean and nice war where nothing gets messy. And I think, you know, at least with John F. Kennedy, he had been through a war. He had been through that. He knows that wars can get messy. So he was willing to take that chance, where I think this president is trying to make something nice and neat and with as little problems as possible. And that just doesn't work in war.
1: Yeah. And I think for JFK, he also understood, like, you know, once you take steps 1, 2, 3, then you're stuck taking steps 4, 5, 6, because it's near impossible once the war gets started, you know, to get it stopped. And even when the letter that Khrushchev sent to JFK, he said, you know, we have to be careful not to tie this knot so tight that, you know, the two of us, that we can't untie it, because once it gets to the point that we can't untie it, we're going to have to cut it. And when we cut it, you know, God knows what's going to happen. And so I don't think Trump has that same caution. I think, you know, I think he's trying to do things piecemeal, but he's also creating, he doesn't have the caution and doesn't understand that I think one action leads to another, and that he may think he's taking small actions, but he's actually, you know, escalating in a way that may be extremely difficult to back out of. And Kennedy never wanted to get into a situation that either he or his adversary couldn't back out of.
0: Just got a couple of questions left. We're coming to the end of our conversation, and it's a fascinating conversation with Monica Wiesack. I wanted to know, obviously, you knew about the, you know, the Cuban Missile Crisis from history, from your knowledge. Again, I ask you about your research into that. What did you find out that surprised you, or that, hey, I didn't know that this took place during that particular time in our history?
1: I didn't know much about the Cuban Missile Crisis before I, you know, studied JFK's presidency, but it was just sort of his calmness, his ability to listen to every single advisor. Like, you know, I sort of had the impression that the little bit that I knew is that, you know, he was never considering doing anything, and, you know, he was never going to go to war. And I think absolutely war was going to be his last resort. But he listened to every single advisor. He listened to every single pro and con. You know, he made contingency plans for every single possible action. So he never shut off his options. He never shut off his ability to respond. But obviously, peace was his ultimate goal. And, you know, at the very beginning of the crisis, he told his defense secretary, Robert McNamara, that he had two goals, one, to avoid war, and two, to get the missiles out. And McNamara, you know, his response was like, my God, how does he expect to do that? He can have one or the other, but not both. But he managed to accomplish both, and I think he did it, you know, because he was very sharp, very wise, and very willing to listen.
0: How important was Kennedy's advisors in this particular situation? And again, I look at Donald Trump. He has advisors, and I think some of his advisors might look at him one way, and certainly at the end result, the president makes the final decision. But he has to rely on his advisors to advise him one way or another. And obviously, every president has advisors who think one way and others think another. How important were his advisors during this conflict?
1: I think they were incredibly important in the sense that they helped JFK think through what he needed to do. But to your point, they didn't make the decision. So whenever talking about the missile crisis, JFK used to love to tell a story about Abraham Lincoln, how he said everybody, you know, he went around his entire cabinet and he said, you know, who's voting yes? And the entire cabinet raised their hands. And then he said, who's voting no? And Lincoln raised his hand and said, you know, I'm voting no. And so the no's have it. And so JFK used to love to tell that story, and I think that's kind of how he viewed it, and in terms of he would ask for everyone's advice, but he would make the decision, and he did make the decision.
0: Absolutely. That's what the final is. The books, these two books are America, the Last President, or excuse me, America's Last President, What the World Lost When It Lost John F. Kennedy, and Echoes of a Lost America, Unraveling the Murder of JFK. Before I let you go, just to show the diversity of Ms. Wiesack's thought and her books, she wrote two books about John F. Kennedy. So what's the next book? Well, of course, it's on Michael Jackson. So you've got to go there. What made you, and we won't get into it because we're out of time, but what made you want to make your next book about Michael Jackson?
1: He's actually one of the people that sort of garnered my interest in John F. Kennedy when I was a kid because he referenced him in multiple songs and videos. He actually wrote a song about John F. Kennedy's assassination, both about the physical and I think more importantly about the character assassination of JFK. It's called Tabloid Junkie. And so I used to listen to that song over and over and over when I was a kid. And so I think it seeps into my subconscious that JFK was character assassinated, which is what made me want to study JFK's presidency. But I think as a result of that, I also garnered, you know, great interest in Michael Jackson, and I sort of wanted to help tell his story as well, you know, in a very fair and compassionate and sort of understanding way, but in a very honest way. And so I wanted to tell his story as well.
0: And certainly, hopefully, we'll get you on sometime in the future to talk about that, because I find that kind of a fascinating subject. He was such an iconic figure in it. At the time, you talk about the president being the most important, the most influential person in the world. I think during that time in history, Michael Jackson might have been even more important than the president as far as his impact on the world. So perhaps for another time, we'll do that. Monica, I want to thank you very much for joining us. For people who are interested in your two books, how can they go and go about purchasing them?
1: They're on Amazon, but they're also on other outlets like ThriftBooks, Barnes & Noble, and outlets such as that.
0: Okay. I want to thank you very much for joining us for a few minutes. A fascinating topic, and I want to thank you for joining us to talk about this and making the comparisons. Everybody does, and people might agree with our comparisons. People might disagree with our comparisons, but we have the conversation. So I thank you very much for joining us for a few minutes this morning.
1: Thank you for having me on.
0: Okay. You have a good day. It is 9:30 here at WVBF. It is time for a news break, and we'll be back, and we'll have some open lines coming up. So do stay with us here at WVBF.
2: SRN News, I'm Rich Thomason in Washington. It happened last evening at a popular food festival in the shadow of Seattle's Space Needle. Gunshots rang out. By the time it was over, at least one gunman was in custody. Three people were dead, four others injured. Police say the two shooters had been targeting each other, and there is no ongoing threat to the public. Global oil prices have eased now that the U.S. and Iran have paused their attacks on each other. The hope is that more talks could revive the U.S.-Iran ceasefire. Along with his domestic agenda, President Trump will deal with some crucial foreign policy matters this week. And among others due at the White House this week, Israeli Prime Minister Benjamin Netanyahu. On Wall Street, stock futures are sharply higher. The Dow futures up 543 points. NASDAQ futures ahead 358. More details at srnnews.com.
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0: 9:33 here at WVBF. I want to thank Mark Wiesack for joining us. As I mentioned, there's a national publication called the Radio and TV Interview Report that I go to every so often, and I find guests or potential guests that I think would be of interest to our audience. What intrigued me was a couple of things about Monica. Number one, she was talking about a president that was here from Massachusetts, so we had a Massachusetts tie-in, so that intrigued me. And also her comparison between how he handled the Cuban Missile Crisis as compared to how President Trump is handling Iran. Of course, she has a positive view about President Kennedy and a not positive view about President Trump, so you have that dynamic going on, but I was interested to hear about her and talk to her this morning. So I hope you enjoyed the interview. We've got one more interview coming up at 10:35 this morning. We're going to talk with Lisa Sugarman on a very different subject. We're going to talk about suicide and how people deal with suicide. And her story is very interesting. She wrote a book called Surviving, Finding Hope After Suicide Loss. And she's going to be part of an event that's going to be taking place at the Truscott Street Gallery coming up this Wednesday, June the 29th. I believe doors open at 5:30 and the program will start at 6 o'clock. She is the featured speaker. She also runs an organization called Help Hub. We'll ask her about that. A number of organizations are hosting this event. There will be her speech, and then there'll be a panel discussion, and then she'll be signing copies of her book, Surviving. And her story is interesting. We're going to let her tell it, but it involves her father, who died when she was very young of what she was told was a heart attack, and then learned decades later that it was actually a suicide. And she's also had a couple of other people in her life who have died by suicide. I believe another family member, a cousin, died of suicide, and a dear friend also died of suicide a few years ago. And she basically has decided that her life will be about helping people with their mental health and helping people to deal if a family member or a friend does take their own life, how those people. So she deals with both the people who may be contemplating suicide and people who have lost someone to suicide. So it should be a interesting, not a pleasant conversation by any stretch of the imagination, but a important conversation nonetheless. So we'll talk with Lisa at about 10:35 this morning. The rest of the time is open lines, 508-822-1106. A lot is going on, and we'll talk about that coming up in these two segments. We'll do an agenda segment. Lakeville is having a special town meeting tonight. We'll talk about that. Rehoboth's having their weekly Board of Selectmen meeting. That's pretty brief, so we'll talk about that. Of course, unfortunately, we had a death of another prominent Tauntonian, David Gay, passing away last week. We'll talk about that. We'll probably do his obituary in the 10 o'clock hour because it's a pretty lengthy one, and I want to take a few minutes with it. So we'll probably do that in the 10 o'clock hour. And I'll talk a little bit about David Gay and his association, not only with my family, but also with this, well, not with this particular radio station, but the old WPEP. Believe it or not, he had a relationship there, and we'll talk about it coming up. Right now, though, we're going to talk about the weather. A very nice day out there today. We have sunny skies, actually partly sunny. Highs will be in the 80s. The humidity will remain low. Then we'll start to see some clouds increase tonight with a low around 61. It'll be partly sunny with a high of 82 on Tuesday, and then we've got some clouds. The humidity will start creeping up, and we'll have cloudy skies with showers, possibly a thunderstorm on Wednesday, and a high of 76. With winds out of the east at 10 to 13 miles per hour, with gusts as high as 23 miles per hour. Currently outside of our studios here at Hong Kong City on Broadway, we have got sunshine and we have a temperature of 70 degrees. 508-822-1106 is our number. I'll get to the agenda segment, which is usually this is the segment of the program where we do it. I'll do that in just a moment, but we had a couple of things in the news. Well, prominently what I wanted to talk about was the passing of David Gay, former city solicitor, longtime attorney here in the city of Taunton, worked with several communities, and primarily Taunton, but he also worked as a as an attorney for other communities as well. Spent one of the things when I was reading his obituary, 50 years he spent as an attorney with Gay and Gay. And, of course, I don't know the dates where he was city solicitor, but he was for several years. And even after he had retired from that, he was sort of like a special consultant that they would call in every once in a while because of his institutional knowledge. They would call him in and have him give his opinion on various matters. He was well admired, well respected in the in the community. I believe they're having calling hours tomorrow night, and on Wednesday is when the funeral is. We'll give you all that information next hour. But on a personal note, I knew David from his time with the Taunton Western Little League. He was not only involved with his job as an attorney, but he was involved in the community with several organizations that we'll list, and it's really numerous, the organizations he was involved with during his time. I knew him from the Taunton Western Little League. My family knew him. Probably my dad and my mom knew him better than I did. In the interest of disclosure, he was their attorney who prepared their wills. He did that for them. And, of course, he did that for a lot of people, as well as just being someone who was. And that's one thing I'll get away, I'll talk about, is how well-respected he was, whether they agreed with his opinions or not. He was always well-respected in amongst, be it city officials, town officials, and the like. He was well-admired. He was a guy who kept an even keel. He was not a guy who would be known to raise his voice or get into arguments or get into name-calling. He would just give his opinion, and you decided whether you wanted to agree with that opinion or not. And he was well-respected in that way, and he was well-knowledgeable. And I think a lot of people really admired that, that he had the knowledge. He was not, you know, coming out and giving his opinion without backup and in the like. So he passed away again at during the 10 o'clock. We'll call up his obituary and we'll read that to you during the 10 o'clock hour this morning. And his tie-in was with the old WPEP. He was among a group of people, including Tony Lopes and former owner George Colagesi and others. There were a couple of others, and I can't remember who they are, who actually bought WPEP from Bob DeCrosse and operated it for several years before they sold it to Ernie Anastos. So he was involved in that. I don't know if he was involved in day-to-day operations. That was mostly Tony's doing. But he was involved in that for several years, and I know he appeared on various WPEP programming during that time period. So he's another passing away, and it's just here. 2026 has been an awful year for me personally, because people that I knew, people that I respected, and people I loved have passed away. I've had a number of losses in that area. And this one, though I will admit I did not know him very well, my parents did, and it is another loss that we've experienced this year. So it's been a tough go, and I can only hope that we don't suffer any more losses. And even if we do, this will still be, in terms of a personal thing, this will still be probably one of the worst years I've ever experienced in terms of loss and that. So I wanted to mention that here at the beginning of the show. Also, during Mondays, we like to talk about the various construction work. I don't know if I'll, and usually on Monday, I like to do the whole week of what's going to take place. I think I'm going to hold off on that till Tuesday, but I am going to mention in this particular segment about work that is taking place today and tomorrow. And we get this information from the Facebook page of the Department of Public Works here in Taunton. Some of the things that are going on this week, we'll just do today and tomorrow, and then tomorrow when we have a complete open line day, we'll probably start the program with going through the entire week of issues. But today, they're expected to be doing structure work on Greenwood Circle and Lara Drive, and they'll be doing some paving on Edwards Avenue, Grand Avenue, then moving over to Spinnaker Lane and Cliff Avenue. And we mention this because you could, if you travel in those areas, you could face detours, or you might face delays. So do be wary if you do face any of those things. On tomorrow, there'll be structure work being done on the Sao Paulo Avenue neighborhood and paving work on Spinnaker Lane, Cliff Avenue, and then they'll move over to Jackson Street. So those are the next 2 days. And again, we will deal with the other work that's going on for the rest of the week on tomorrow's program. Also, there's sidewalk infrastructure work going on this week in the Williams Street area. And it's weather permitting, so do watch for any pedestrian or traffic disruptions in that particular area that's going on. Let's see what else is going on. Construction crews continuing installing new water main pipe on Caswell Street, specifically working on the section between Liberty Street and the Martin Middle School, so do expect some localized traffic disruptions as far as that is concerned. Always remember, there's usually police on there to help guide you through, but do reduce your speed and drive carefully. A couple of state projects that are going on this week over at the Massachusetts Department of Transportation. Stevens Street, the bridge work over Route 140. It was usually the turnoff to the Galleria Mall, and there's a little bridge over there. They're going to be working on bridge substructure repairs on the Stevens Street Bridge, and that started actually yestesday. Excuse me, earlier this morning. Will continue through August the 21st. The good news, it's night work. So it's only affected, and they'll only be working between 9 p.m. and 5 a.m., but for those of you who get up early or maybe travel late, you'll have to deal with that. So do expect various lane closures on Route 140, both northbound and southbound during the work hours, but at least one travel lane in each direction will remain fully open, and all highway ramps will remain fully open as well. Police officers will be on site to assist with the safety issues. And I think there's one other one that I want to mention to you, and that's going on, again, night work on Route 24. They'll be doing ancillary structure work on the southbound section of Route 24 between mile markers 23.5 and 19.5 in Rainham. Also southbound between mile markers 14.7 and 8.3 in the Taunton, Berkeley, Freetown, and Fall River area. Again, that started or will start tonight and will go to the rest of the week till July the 30th. They should be done during the morning hours of July 31st, and that's from 9 p.m. to 4 a.m., so this cutting out a little bit early. Lane closures on Route 24 southbound will be in place, and temporary traffic alterations, including lane and shoulder closures, will be occurring as needed. And again, at least one lane of travel will be maintained at all times, and police will assist in the traffic control in that area. So that is a look at some of the road construction work that is going on starting today and tomorrow. And again, on tomorrow's program, we'll start off the program with all the construction work that's going on this week. It is the season. Of course, out here on Broadway, they continue the work. I think they're on the sidewalks now, and they have to finish those. And I guess that's a slower process because it's taking them a while to get the sidewalks poured and straightened out. So I guess they work at it a little at a time. And hopefully they'll be finishing up in the next couple of weeks. Hopefully, probably their goal is to finish up before school starts, but we'll see. We'll see if they're able to do that. Okay, let's turn over to our agenda segment, what we like to do. And let me see. Of course, the big one, during the summer months, we don't get a lot of work. Of course, Taunton, the city council meets every week. But a lot of our neighboring communities cut it back. They meet maybe once a month or once every other week and the like. So we don't have – there are times during the year, at this time of the year, where we have limited or sometimes no agendas to talk to you about. But we do have a couple here tonight. And the biggest things happening over in Lakeville – where the special town meeting is taking place, and basically it deals with their school budget. They are a regional school system. They are joined with Freetown on the regional school district, and they presented a, in each community, puts out a share of the budget due to their population, the amount of students that attend. And Lakeville put out a budget, and they put their share, which they increased the budget by $350,000. And the school district wanted an increase for Lakeville of about $1.7 million. So you can see the disparity there. Now, Lakeville did try to do an override of Proposition 2.5. They held a special election earlier this year. Voters voted against that. So basically what happened was when it went before the regional school committee, they rejected Lakeville's proposal. They agreed with Freetown's aspect of it, but they disagreed with Lakeville's proposal, and they called for a special town meeting, which would be, if it is approved by the townspeople, to increase the school budget. And the school district says, if you don't, we're going to have massive layoffs. We could see cutbacks in programs, bigger class sizes, and the possibility of Opponequit High School losing its state accreditation because of these various cutbacks. That's what their group is saying. Now, other people said, look, my taxes are higher enough. An increase is still an increase. It's not like they're cutting the budget. They're increasing it, just not by the amount that you want them to. So they will decide that. There are four articles on the special town meeting warrant, one of which, would transfer that $1.3 million from the town's stabilization account. It's what's called the rainy day fund. That's extra money that all communities have to do various projects that they can't particularly fund. So this is the first one, and this is probably, that article is probably the most controversial of them, in that the select board and the finance committee met last week, and they asked, they would not support this article. They did not want that particular money to be touched for this increase. They wanted it for other projects that may come up. So this is what I would say. This is the article that is going to be pointed out. Will Lakeville residents who have rejected Proposition 2.5 and other things, will they accept this, especially in the light of the opposition from both the Finance Committee and the Select Board? So that is the first one. There are three other articles that were recommended by a local individual, Brian Enlow, who wants to take the money from other locations. We'll talk about his articles that he has proposed, and citizens during town meeting can propose various articles. So we'll talk about his in just a moment. They're not all considering the school budget, so let me go through those. Article 2 would transfer $168,000 from the Capital Stabilization Fund, $400,000 from Certified Free Cash, $58,240 in the Septic Loan Program, and $15,000 from the Park Enterprise indirect cost, as well as $914,284 from the General Stabilization Fund to fund the fiscal year budget of just over $39 million. So he's going to take monies from other locations in order to properly fund the overall budget. Article 3 would ask residents whether to transfer $250,000 from free cash to help fund the town's share of the school department budget. And Article 4 would vote to transfer $914,284 from the General Stabilization Fund to increase the town's share of the school budget. So those other two articles would take, again, from free cash and from the General Stabilization Fund to fund the share of the school budget, which is about $1.3 million they're looking to raise to fund Lakeville's share of the budget. Those were not, because they were, these articles were proposed by a private citizen, the Finance Committee and the Select Board decided not to take a position on these particular articles. So four articles on the warrant. Voters will vote on it, and hopefully we'll get information by the morning wake-up news tomorrow, and we'll give you a report on how it goes. The meeting is scheduled to begin at 6:30. It will be held at the Aponica Regional High School Auditorium on Howland Road. So that is the Lakeville town meeting, or the special town meeting. The other community that's meeting tonight is the Rehoboth Board of Selectmen. Not really a lot on the docket, so let's go through those agenda items very quickly. There'll be a public hearing to consider the revocation or suspension of the liquor and common victualler's license issued to APMBJP Corporation, which is the new location inside the New Hill Country Club. There'll be a vote to sign the warrant for the 2026 state primary taking place on September the 1st. We're going to have on some people from the elections department here later on this week. We'll tell you about that more tomorrow. Vote to approve the wine and malt beverage licenses for the Holy Ghost Brotherhood of Charity for August 14th, 15th, and 16th, and an alcohol license for September 11th and September 26th. There will be a discussion and a vote to appoint or reappoint election workers at the request of the town clerk. There will be a discussion, possible vote on policies for travel and expense reimbursement, municipal procurement, and credit card policies. There'll be a discussion and possible vote on a petition of a hawkers and peddlers license for Matthew Thornton as a sales employee for Trinity Solar LLC. And there'll be a presentation of certificates of recognition of services to Jonathan Ferreira and Scott Wentworth of the Rehoboth Fire Department. So they'll be recognized for their efforts, both Mr. Ferreira and Mr. Wentworth. And that meeting gets underway at 7 o'clock tonight. And that's the only meeting we're going to talk to you about here today. So our agenda segment is done. Tomorrow we will do both the Taunton City Council and the Rainham Select Board. And I don't think we've got anything on tap for Wednesday, but if we do, we will certainly do that. So that is our agenda segment for today. It's 9:55. We're going to take a break. When we come back, we're going to wrap up this hour with our quote of the day and some celebrity birthdays. And we've got a whole other hour ahead for you here at WVBF. So do stay with us.
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0: 957 here at WVBF, wrapping up hour number one of Hometown Radio for this Monday. Hour number two, the first half, will be some open lines. We'll give you the obituary on David Gay, and we'll talk about some other things as well. In the second half, we're going to talk with Lisa Sugarman. We're going to talk about suicide prevention and how you deal with suicide. She has a very interesting story, and she's going to be part of an event that's taking place at the Truscott Street Gallery this Wednesday. Her group, Help Hub, is one of the hosts, along with Samaritan Southeast and various other organizations that we'll tell you about that is hosting the show. It's going to be Lisa is a featured speaker. Then they're going to have a panel discussion, and she's going to sign copies of her book as well. So that's all coming up here in the second hour of the program for this Monday. We're going to wrap up this hour with our quote of the day and some celebrity birthdays. Our quote of the day comes from Dale Carnegie, who once said that success is getting what you want, but happiness is wanting what you get. Success is getting what you want, but happiness is wanting what you get. Think about that as you go through your day. A couple of celebrity birthdays, a couple involving athletes that have Boston and, this first case, New England ties. Marvin Barnes, who was a star over at Providence College in the 70s and 80s, sort of a mercurial guy, went on to have great success in the ABA with the Spirit of St. Louis, I believe he played for, but was chronically late and chronically a problem, but very, very talented ball player. Also played briefly with the Boston Celtics. Born on this date, 1952, he died in 2014. And Shea Hillenbrand is the other athlete. He played for several years with the Boston Red Sox in the 2000s. He is 51 today. Among other people celebrating birthday, two people who have Saturday Night Live ties. Maya Rudolph performed for Saturday Night Live for several years. She was in the movie Bridesmaids, also in a very good movie called Away We Go, where she plays one half of a couple. That's a very, very smaller movie, but very, very good movie. She's 54 today. And Heidi Gardner, who played on Saturday Night Live for many, many years, she is 43 today. Also, Maureen McGovern, who sang the song The Morning After during in the Poseidon Adventure, was a big hit for her. She is 77 today. And Bill Engvall, one of the blue-collar men of comedy, along with Jeff Foxworthy, Ron White, and Larry the Cable Guy. Bill Engvall, he was the Here's Your Sign guy, if you've ever seen those concerts. Very funny individual. He is 69 today. That is a look at our celebrity birthdays for today. It's 10 o'clock. Time for us to take a look at the latest news. I'll have local news in just a few minutes from now, but we start off the hour with a look at national headlines from Town Hall News.
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2: News this hour from Town Hall. I'm Rich Thomason. Here's New York City Mayor Zohran Mamdani of stoking fear and hate. Israeli Prime Minister Netanyahu vows to visit New York soon. Mamdani has called Netanyahu a war criminal who the mayor says should be arrested if he sets foot in the U.S.
3: Speaking Sunday on Fox News Channel, Netanyahu said he intends to attend the United Nations General Assembly gathering of world leaders in September. Mamdani said last week that while New York lacks legal authority to execute the arrest warrant from the International Criminal Court, he encouraged the federal government to do so. President Donald Trump has said Netanyahu won't be arrested. Netanyahu dismisses the ICC charges tied to the war in Gaza as bogus. Bernie Bennett reporting.
2: The U.S.-Iran war is on hold again. The two sides have refrained from additional attacks. There's a prospect of a resumption of talks aimed at reviving their ceasefire. The pause in the fighting has led to falling oil prices and rising stock futures on Wall Street. AAA's current national average for a gallon of regular gas, $4.11. That's unchanged from yesterday. In Seattle last evening,
4: we started getting a shooter, and there was like a stampede of people just running, knocking down a lot of products from the vendors, etc.
2: Gunfire near Seattle Space Needle during a popular food festival.
5: There were a total of 7 victims that suffered gunshot wounds at the scene. And we have a total of 3 fatalities out of those seven victims.
2: Seattle Assistant Police Chief Tyrone Davis says the suspect's in custody. The search for a second continues. Says the gunmen were shooting at each other and there is no ongoing threat to the general public. President Trump plans to focus on the economy and his economic agenda during today's visit to a GM plant in suburban Detroit. On Wall Street, the Dow futures are up almost 600 points. The Nasdaq futures 387 points higher. More on these stories at townhall.com.
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2: French President Macron has called a crisis meeting to address uncontrolled wildfires, forcing over 250,000 people to flee their homes. In one region, southwest of France, flames have burned an area that's four times the size of Paris. Officials say the situation did remain globally stable overnight. That's a change from previous days, with no new evacuations having been announced. With France entering its peak tourist season, local authorities have banned holiday camps for youngsters and people with disabilities. Ukrainian President Zelensky is set to meet with British Prime Minister Andy Burnham at a naval base in England. Burnham says the visit is designed to underline unwavering British support for Ukraine. Zelensky's trip is the first by a foreign leader since Burnham took office a week ago. He will be the fifth British prime minister the Ukrainian president has dealt with since 2022. Townhall.com. Government may not mind spending other people's money, but those whose money is being spent, they feel differently. They're fleeing high tax states. The statistics prove it.
8: Analysis from Unleash Prosperity says Americans continue relocating across state lines, shifting both population and income. The report lists Florida and Texas as the biggest net gainers of residents, while New York and California saw the largest population losses. Researchers say migration patterns can affect state economies by moving consumer spending, workers, and tax revenue from one state to another. Ken Lorman reporting.
2: Federal appeals court has upheld a judge's ruling that halted President Trump's attempts to create a federal voter list and limit who can receive a mail-in ballot. Judges of the first U.S. Circuit Court of Appeals rejecting the administration's effort to overturn an injunction. Townhall.com.
9: Good morning, everyone. 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
8: Migration losses. Researchers say migration patterns can affect state economies by moving consumer spending, workers, and tax revenue from one state to another. Ken Lorman reporting.
2: Federal appeals court has upheld a judge's ruling that halted President Trump's attempts to create a federal voter list and limit who can receive a mail-in ballot. Judges of the first U.S. Circuit Court of Appeals reject.

0: It is 10:06 here on this Monday. It is July 27th, 2026. It is now time for a WVBF News Update. I'm Ron Lancaster reporting. A Belmont middle school teacher who worked at a camp in Middleboro is scheduled to be arraigned this morning in Cambridge on possession of child pornography charges. According to a story in the Fall River Reporter, state police arrested 45-year-old Leon Dyer on Saturday on two counts of possession of child sexual abuse material. According to a statement from the Belmont superintendent of schools, there is no information at this time that Dyer engaged in any inappropriate conduct with a Belmont student or on Belmont school property. He has been banned from the school property and has had his school issue technology accounts suspended. No word on which camp in Middleboro that Mr. Dyer worked at or if there were any allegations against him at that camp. A Taunton man has been ordered held without bail on charges in connection with a fire on Grant Street back in April. According to a story in the Fall River Reporter, 47-year-old Jeffrey Powers facing charges of attempted murder and arson. Powers is alleged to have set a fire in an apartment on 6 Grant Street back on April 21st. Police and firefighters helped three occupants of that apartment complex exit safely. No injuries were reported. Previously, Powers was arraigned in Taunton District Court on a charge of arson of a dwelling. He had pled not guilty, was held without bail pending a mental health hearing, and last month Powers was ruled not competent to stand trial on that charge. A pretrial conference in Fall River Superior Court will be scheduled for September the 3rd. And Taunton High School has been awarded a state grant money to provide training and placement services for unemployed and underemployed adult learners. According to a post on State Representative Lisa Field's Facebook page, Taunton High School will receive a $210,000 career technical initiative grant for the Executive Office of Labor and Workforce Development. Money will be used to assist 20 un- or underemployed adult learners with career training and technical skills for jobs in such high-demand sectors such as construction and building trades, manufacturing, and culinary arts. Taking a look at sports, Boston Red Sox begin a series in Sacramento this evening. They'll take on the Athletics. Sox defeated the Toronto Blue Jays 6-1 yesterday. Brockton Rocks are off today. They begin a series with the Washington Wild Things Tuesday evening at Campanelli Stadium, and the New England Patriots holding a training camp walkthrough today at their practice facility in Foxborough. The walkthrough will take place from 10 a.m. to 11:30 a.m. Taking a look at our weather forecast from the National Weather Service, calling for partly sunny skies today with a high of 84. Increasing clouds tonight, lows will be around 61. It'll be partly sunny on Tuesday with a high of 82. And Wednesday, cloudy, showers, possibly a thunderstorm likely with a high of 77. And winds out of the east at 10 to 13 miles per hour with gusts as high as 23 miles per hour. Currently outside of our studios here at Hong Kong City on Broadway, we have got sunshine and a temperature of 73 degrees. That is a look at the latest news. I'm Ron Lancaster reporting for WVBF.
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0: couple of minutes after 10 here on this Monday, July 27th, 2026. Hour number two of the program for this Monday. First half of this hour will be open lines, 508-822-1106. The second half, we have a guest. Her name is Lisa Sugarman. She is the author of Surviving, Finding Hope After Suicide Loss. She's going to be the featured speaker in an event that is taking place at the Trescott Street Gallery here in Taunton on July 29th. The doors will open at 5:30, and the event will start at 6. She'll be part of that event that's taking place. The other people involved include, Samaritan South Coast, the Casey Project, and the Bristol County Regional Coalition for Suicide Prevention, as well as Help Hub, which is her site, and we'll talk to you about that during her program. Right now, let's go to the phones and say good morning. You're on WVBF. How are you on this Monday?
1: Well, good morning, Ron. I'm on this side of the terra firma. I'm able to sit up and take nourishment, and I'm reading a list of somebody else's relatives in the newspaper. So it's a good day.
0: That's always a good day when you're up on this side of the of land. It's always a good day. So how are you doing, pal?
1: At better days, I didn't call up to complain, but I just wanted to remind everybody that the sun is shining. Mm-hmm. Roads are nice and neatly cleared in Raynham, and the fun run is on. This is week 12, and we've got five more, and we've been having tremendous turnout, 65, 75. We had 93 people one week, and it's only $2. The thing is 3.25 miles, and yes, we have people just go out and walk it. We have people come with their kids and their strollers and their dogs. It's just a chance to get out and get some fresh air and be with other people. And it's very safe because the road's, got a breakdown lane and a sidewalk most of the course. And the other part of the road, of course, the road's closed to cars, so there aren't any. And then you're out on King Philip Street, nice wide open road by the ball field and the senior center and the town gazebo. So, I want to remind everybody, race starts at 6:30, slaps in the parking lot of the park wreck, $2, cash only, sorry, no checks or credit cards. But we are willing to finance if you'll fill out the paperwork.
0: There you go. I think I can manage $2. I can't manage much more than that, but I think I can manage $2, and I think most people can. And, of course, we'll have the results on Tuesday during the morning wake-up news, and I also do a segment during my program here where we go through it. And I've always remarked on some of the people who participate. There's one woman, her name I think is Betsy Knapp. She's 80 years old, and she participates every week. And she's out there doing it. And, Jim, I got to tell you, I get tired driving 3.25 miles. She is a true remarkable. And we talk about the age range of some of the people. And you've got people, expression, we have people from 8 to 80. You do over at the Raynham Summer Fun Run. It just goes to show you the wide range of people who participate.
1: Lots of moms, dads, people come with strollers. But Betsy Knapp, just so you know, I've been friends with Betsy through the running thing. Well, I'm going to say about 40 years. And you ready for this? She runs a race 7 days a week, every night during the week, one on Saturday, one on Sunday. She's a retired Meals on Wheels director for the town of Methuen. Lives on the South Shore now, and she's just a wonderful person. And this is a message to everybody, including yourself. Just the big thing about this is just go out and do it and enjoy being with other people. And it's Betsy Knapp, she's always last, but she says, I didn't come down here to win. In fact, here's your Pulitzer Prize winning award statement about running. Running is the only competitive sport where 99% of the competitors know in advance they're not going to win.
0: Oh, it's in her, what remarks is that not that she wins or not that even she finishes last, is that she does it. That's the remarkable thing.
1: Yep.
0: And she continues to do it. And, again, we'll have reports.
1: Yep.
0: It truly, and she's one example. I'll do other examples when I do my segment tomorrow on the program. She certainly just, I pointed her out because I always look for her name every week, and it always, I'm always remarked on how well she does.
1: Well, I want to thank you for always talking about the results and talking about how it really is it, aimed. It's not necessarily one of these Olympic trial things. This is a lot of ordinary, average people just trying to have a little fun.
0: Absolutely. Well, we'll have the report tomorrow. Sometime during the program, we will do a segment where we'll give you the results and all of that. So I appreciate it, Jim. Stay well, stay healthy, and I'll talk to you soon.
1: All right, Ron. Always listening, and thank you for talking about the issue. You do a good job, my friend.
0: I appreciate
1: Thanks.
0: Thanks
1: very much, Ronnie.
0: Yep, bye. 508-822-1106, the Rainham Summer Fun Run. Again, we'll give you the results. You know, we give you the top finishers during the morning wake-up news. But then I do a segment during my Tuesday program where I spend a couple of minutes talking about some of the other runners who compete. And we go, you know, I mentioned Betsy to Jim because she's truly somebody I always search out for. Because she always says, I did not know she did a race every week. Excuse me, every night. That's truly remarkable. But she's just one. And then there are people who are, you know, 9 or 10 or 12 that compete. And as someone who has trouble walking from the door to the parking lot, which is just a few steps, I remark. Everybody who participates gets my respect and gets my kudos for that. So we'll have the results for you tomorrow during our time period here. I wanted to mention here, and we're going to take a break from calls because I want to do this obituary of a prominent Tontonian who passed away last week, and that's David Gay. You might have, if you've gone to various Facebook pages, you might have seen and heard remembrances from David. And I think it follows the same thing in that he was admired and respected in his job. Not everybody agreed with him because nobody gets 100% agreed to in agreement. But he was respected and was admired and was considered very knowledgeable about the subject matter he would talk about. So let me give you the obituary here today, and we might do an edited version tomorrow, but I wanted to do the complete obituary today because he's got some calling hours tomorrow, and the funeral is on Wednesday. So let me start. David Thomas Gay, Esquire of Taunton, passed away peacefully on Wednesday, July 22nd, surrounded by the love of his family following complications associated with the end stages of Parkinson's disease. He leaves behind a remarkable legacy of service, leadership, integrity, generosity, and love. David dedicated his life to serving his country, the Commonwealth of Massachusetts, the city of Taunton, and countless individuals who were fortunate enough to know him. Above all else, however, he was a devoted husband, father, grandfather, and family man whose greatest pride was his family he and his wife built. And that's how I got to know David, was not through his legal mind, though I knew he was a city solicitor and I knew he had the law firm, but it was through his sons who he coached in Taunton West Little League and other areas as well. He was a part of many, many leagues and many, many organizations that we'll get to in a minute. Although he was widely respected as an attorney, again, a military officer, community leader, those who knew David will best remember him for his kindness, humility, quiet sense of humor, and deep devotion to his family. Born and raised in Taunton, David was the son of the late Peter B. Gay and Laura Gardner Gay. He was a proud graduate of Monsignor James Coyle High School before continuing his education at Boston College and Boston College Law School. His love for Boston College remained a lifelong passion. He proudly served as an alumni admissions volunteer and a member of the Boston College Law School Alumni Council. He was one of the Eagles' most devoted fans, cheering on the football and basketball teams. He shared an unwavering enthusiasm with family and friends. I knew about that as well. For more than 51 years, David practiced law as a partner of Gay & Gay PC, specializing in municipal, school, and administrative law, practicing alongside members of his family. David took great pride in continuing the Gay family tradition of serving people of Taunton and serving surrounding communities. Throughout his distinguished career, he served as city solicitor, as we've mentioned, town council, special town council, school committee council, and legal counsel to the Roman Catholic Bishop of Fall River. He represented municipalities across the Commonwealth and earned the respect of colleagues throughout Massachusetts for his professionalism and dedication to public service. David's commitment to justice was matched only by his commitment to serving his country. He served honorably in the United States Navy from 1968 to 1985, including active duty from 1971 to 1974. He served as base legal officer at the Naval Air Station in Jacksonville, Florida, and the Trial and Defense Counsel in the Navy Military Court System. He was nominated to serve as a military judge. He received the Navy Achievement Medal for outstanding professional achievement, and he was promoted to lieutenant commander in the United States Navy Reserve. Now, this is a part of his life I did not know about. I did not know about his lengthy career in the military, being in active duty for a few years, but being in the United States Navy for many, many years, especially in the Naval Reserve. Service to others was the defining part of David's life. He served as president for both the Taunton Bar Association and the Bristol County Bar Association, remained active in Massachusetts Bar Association throughout his career. He generously shared his knowledge by volunteering as a judge in the Massachusetts Bar Association's mock trial competition for more than 12 years. He served many additional roles, including the treasurer of the Peter B. Gay Lodge 540, Order of Sons of Italy in America. He was the chairman of the Columbia Cultural Trust Fund Board of Trustees, former chairman of the Morton Health Foundation, former clerk of the Morton Hospital Board of Trustees, a former member of the Board of Directors of the Greenlock Therapeutic Writing Center. He was a leader of numerous charitable and civic organizations and devoted many years to Taunton Youth Baseball as a coach, league officer, and District 6 commissioner for Eastern Massachusetts Babe Ruth Baseball. He was known about that. David was the beloved husband of Patricia Tricia Marshall Gay, with whom he shared nearly 57 wonderful years of marriage. Together, they built a life centered on faith, family, and unconditional love. He was a proud father of Daniel Gay and his wife Erin, and Gregory Gay and his wife Stacy. He was a cherished gee-pa to Camille Gay and her husband Sean, Alexa Gay, Jeremy Gay, Marissa Gay, Zachary Gay, Elena Gay, each of whom brought him immeasurable pride and joy. He was predeceased by his brother, Peter A. Gay, his sister-in-law, Sheila Gill. He is survived by his siblings, William Gay and his wife, Cheryl, Thomas Gay and his wife, Sherry, Francis Gay and his wife, Bethany, Laurel Gay and his wife, her husband, Michael, Robert Gay and his wife, Lisa, and brother-in-law, John Marshall, and his wife, Gail, with whom he shared a lifelong bond. He also leaves behind many beloved nieces, nephews, and cousins who will fondly remember his wisdom and kindness. Nothing made David happier than spending time with his grandchildren. His love of music and sports were passed down to his grandchildren. He proudly attended their baseball games, volleyball games, swim meets, dance recitals, musical performances, and drama productions, always eager to celebrate their talents and accomplishments. He could be often found sharing a laugh with those he loved or spending treasured time with Tricia during their annual trips to Florida and their time on Cape Cod. To his family, David was much more than accomplished an attorney. He was a steady voice of reason, a quiet leader, an example that all inspired to follow. He believed that hard work pays off, honesty is the foundation of character, and of love and kindness is essential. Those lessons became the greatest gift he ever gave his children and grandchildren, and those fortunate enough to have known him. Relatives and friends respectfully invited to attend visiting hours on Tuesday, July 28th, that's tomorrow, from 3 to 7 p.m. at the Crapo Hathaway Funeral Home on Somerset Avenue. Do try to get there probably early, because I know just by the outpouring of what I've seen on social media, there's going to be a great number of people who will be going and attending the visiting hours on Tuesday. A funeral mass celebrating David's life will be held on Wednesday, July 29th at 11 a.m. at the St. Andrew the Apostle Parish on 19 Kimmler Avenue in Taunton. Go directly to the church and burial will be followed at St. Joseph Cemetery here in Taunton. In lieu of flowers, the family kindly requests that donations in David's memory be made to the Greenlock Therapeutic Writing Center. You can go to greenlock.org for more information. Their mission is of enriching lives of children and adults with disabilities, especially meaningful to him. Or you can donate to the Michael J. Fox Foundation for Parkinson's Research in support of advancing research and finding a cure for Parkinson's disease. And that's at michaeljfox.org. David's family extends their heartfelt gratitude to the physicians, the nurses, the therapists, the caregivers, and friends and family members whose compassion, dedication, and support brought comfort to David and to all who loved him throughout his journey with Parkinson's disease. May he rest in peace, and may his memory be a blessing. And I believe his memory will be a blessing to those who knew him. So I wanted, again, it was very lengthy, but I wanted to get through it because he was a prominent Torontonian. And he was someone who was greatly admired by those who agreed with him, and at times those who disagreed with him. Always admired his knowledge and his humanity during this time. And as you can tell, this is a guy who just didn't delve into his work. Again, I mentioned that I knew him from Taunton Weston Little League. He was involved, as I went through a lengthy list of various charitable organizations that he was a part of during his life. So he balanced his time well. He was knowledgeable and about his work, but he also made sure he found plenty of time for his wife and his family and those he loved as well. So we will probably do an edited version tomorrow morning during our obituary segment. We won't go through the lengthiness as I went through right now. We will do an edited segment of his obituary tomorrow morning, right around 8:45 in the morning. Right now it is 10:27. It is time for a break. When we come back, we'll do news at the bottom of the hour, and we'll talk with Lisa Sugarman about 10:35 this morning. So do stay with us.
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0: It's 10:29 here at WVBF. We'll be back after our news break. We're going to do a news break in just about a minute or so, talking about the latest news. And Lisa Sugarman will join us to talk about her book, Surviving, Finding Hope After Suicide Loss, talk about her group, Help Hub, which is part of the group that is going to be at an event this Wednesday at the Truscott Street Gallery here in Taunton, talking about surviving suicide and getting community resources for those who may be contemplating suicide or those who have had loved ones who have died of suicide and getting the help that they need. So we'll talk with Ms. Sugarman coming up in just a few moments. But right now, it's a news update here from Town Hall News.
6: Breaking news this hour from Town Hall. I'm Rich Thomason. A shooting last evening in the Pacific Northwest leaves three dead, four injured, including a two-year-old boy.
7: Gunfire broke out during a food festival at an events complex near the Space Needle in Seattle, Washington. That's what a fire department spokesperson says. Police are investigating the incident. Washington State Governor Bob Ferguson says his prayers are with the families of the victims and the first responders.
6: Correspondent Andrew Stewart says one suspect's in custody. Police are hunting for a second. Investigators believe the two had been shooting at each other. They say there's no ongoing threat to the public. The on-again, off-again exchange of fire between the U.S. and Iran is off again. Both sides are taking a pause amid efforts to restart talks on an interim ceasefire deal.
8: It's a familiar feeling for oil traders as they start another week navigating the economic uncertainty created by this conflict. This time, crude oil prices have fallen on the hope that this military pause might lead to a return to a more permanent ceasefire and therefore a rebound in tanker movement through the Strait of Hormuz. But precedent suggests that this may be temporary. All of the key issues, including Iran's control over the strait, its missile and nuclear programs, they remain unresolved, which means no respite when it comes to higher costs for millions worldwide.
6: That's the BBC's Nick Marsh. Another summer heat wave, the so-called heat dome, is settling in across parts of the Midwest and the South, putting at least 40 million Americans under extreme heat warnings. People are being warned to stay hydrated, try to stay in the air conditioning. Searing heat and smothering humidity driving feels like temperatures well above 100 degrees. On Wall Street, the Dow is up 439 points, NASDAQ ahead 83. More on these stories, townhall.com.
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0: 10:35 our time here at WVBF. In this segment, we're going to talk about a subject that I think people shy away from talking about, but we're going to do it here in this segment, and that is suicide. Lisa Sugarman is going to be a featured speaker at an event that is taking place at the Trescott Street Gallery this Wednesday, July 29th. I believe the doors open at 5:30, and she will speak just a little after 6 o'clock. She's the author of a book called Surviving, Finding Hope After Suicide Loss. She's also the founder of HelpHub.com. We'll talk about that. She's also a co-host of a Survivors podcast, and it's an interesting subject, and she has an interesting story. Now, there are other entities that are involved in this event this Wednesday that we'll tell you about as we go along, but we say good morning to Ms. Sugarman. How are you on this Monday?
1: Hi, Ron. I'm great. Thanks for having me. I appreciate it.
0: I appreciate you coming on. I found your story very interesting as I got into it, and how you got involved in as mental health advocacy and helping people who have either who are either contemplating suicide or those who have been affected by suicide. And that was the incident involving your dad, where when you were young, you were told one thing, and then decades later, you find out something else. So briefly tell our audience that story, because it really got you, began the process of you getting involved in your advocacy for mental health and for suicide prevention and suicide assistance. I was a suicide in terms of helping others who have had family members and friends deal with suicide. So tell the story.
1: Sure, that's right. It's a complex story, but the gist of it is I lost my father shortly before my 10th birthday in 1978, and I was an only child. My dad was very much my person. I was told that he had died of a heart attack, which at the age of 10 years old, knowing that your dad was a heavy smoker, it was not hard to connect those dots, and that's the narrative that I believed for 35 years. I had no reason to disbelieve it. And very much by accident, when I was 45 years old, 35 years after he passed away, I very unexpectedly learned the truth that changed the way that I understood my childhood, my father, his mental health, and my own grief. And I had to grieve him all over again because I learned that his death was actually a suicide.
0: I believe it was a relative. I don't know if it was your grandmother or a relative was the one who actually confirmed. Now, how did you come about finding, you know, you talk about you got it confirmed, but how did you go about, you know, pursuing this and deciding, hey, maybe what I was told when I was 10 is not exactly what happened?
1: You know, honestly, it was such an innocuous, simple conversation. I was with my husband. We were at a cafe. We're just north of Boston, so we were in my hometown. A cousin of mine happened to come by. She sat down at the table. We hadn't seen each other for a long time. We were catching up about our kids. It's a very non-dramatic story. But we were sitting and chatting, and her children were a little bit older than mine, who were teens at the time. And we were just chatting about our kids. And in the context of that conversation, she completely blindsided me by asking me if either of our two daughters had any of the same mental illness that my father had had. And I had absolutely no idea, Ron, what she was talking about. And I just, you know, when you're in those moments where you hear something that might be startling or heavy and you don't really process it in that moment, I really just didn't process it in that moment. And I answered it in a truthful way and said at that time, neither of our girls were having any issues with mental health. And I kind of filed it away. And I'm very fortunate that my mom is still very alive and well, and she's here in the Boston area, usually in the summertime. So the very next day, I was with my mother, and we were sitting, we were talking and reminiscing about my dad, which we had done for decades. And in that conversation, I can honestly say I don't know where it came from. It was obviously somewhere in my subconscious, but I asked her very directly if my father had ever been depressed, which is something I had never, ever asked before. And she answered me very honestly and said he was toward the very, very, very end of his life. And then before I knew it was coming out of my mouth, I asked my mother if my father had actually ended his life. It was not a question that was on my mind. It was not something I intended to ask. But I asked it in that moment, and she confirmed it. And it really just in that one moment, you talk about life shift moments where your life takes a completely different turn after that incident. That's what it was like for me. And it took years. It took several years for me to just kind of get my bearings. It was never anything I could ever have expected. And little by little, I began talking about it and sharing it with our daughters and then sharing it with kind of the bigger, broader world that I was living in terms of friends and family and community. And ultimately, I did the thing that I've always done. I'm a writer, and that's what I do, and that's what I started to do. And writing gave way to talking, and talking gave way to podcasting about it and writing this most recent book about it and doing all the advocacy work I've done since.
0: You know, it's interesting, as I was listening to some of the interviews you've conducted in the past, obviously we have you have this situation where you find out about your father's suicide, and now you're on the other side. You're doing mental health advocacy. You're doing this event over at the Trescott Street Gallery coming up this Wednesday. You're doing all of that. But you said in one of the interviews I heard that this was not a, well, I learned about my father's suicide, and then I immediately went into mental health advocacy. It was a three-year process before you were able to go into that area. In fact, I think I heard in one of the interviews you said you were basically frozen for 3 years, and that you lived your life, you raised your children, you and your husband enjoyed your life, but you would say in your private moments you would like cry yourself to sleep over it. So how did you, talk a little bit about that process, and what was it? Was there a moment or two where you transitioned from, you know, that grieving process to wanting to be an advocate?
1: You know, it was a very organic process. The whole thing was very organic. It was nothing that I could have ever planned or anticipated. You're right. I was very much paralyzed, because to know and have experienced my father, you would have known him to be this joyful, loving, very, very hardworking lover of life and family. And so it was just impossible for me to believe that this man, who I knew to be all those things, was someone who was actually struggling with depression and was masking depression and mental illness. My mother had no idea. I had no idea. So it did very much shut me down for a number of years. And I say it a lot when I speak about it, that I was living two very different lives. I feel like I was living that life. I was a teacher. I had my children. They were young. I was kind of moving through my life day to day, kind of going through the motions. And then at home, like you said, I would fall apart, because I was trying to just assimilate this new narrative about my father. And so that went on for several years. And I think that the turning point for me, I guess that watershed moment for me, was I did share my story ultimately. I wrote about it. I posted it on social media, as so many people do. And I think I did that really just to express it in a way that I was used to expressing. And as a writer, that's how I express whatever I'm trying to process or want to discuss. And so that found its way to a podcaster in Canada who happened to see my story, and she reached out to me, and her podcast was very, very much focused on suicide awareness and prevention and her own experiences losing someone in her life. So she invited me to talk about it, and I had never spoken about it in that way publicly before. And I felt it was important. I felt I had a story to tell. I didn't have any expectation about what that would lead to, but I chose to do that. And honestly, it was the response that I got from sharing my story. It's as simple as that. It was just the response that I got from people I knew, people I didn't know, people who were seeking me out after they heard my interview, saying they appreciated my transparency and my vulnerability and my honesty, and they found points of connection in my story. And I saw that as an opportunity to take something that was hurtful and tragic and devastating in my life and perhaps just be able to recycle it in a way that it benefited other people, that it gave other people hope that okay, it is shattering when something like this happens and you find out a truth like this, but there is a path, and it looks different for everyone, but there is a path to finding hope and being able to live your life again in a way that grief and joy can coexist. And you never stop grieving, so it's not something you're ever going to outrun or ever going to finish, and we just have to accept the fact that we are always going to be grieving. It just takes on different shapes and forms and comes in different waves. And we ultimately end up kind of integrating it into our lives, and it walks alongside us. And that's what I realized in my own grief. And I felt if I could take something that I've learned and it could benefit someone else, that to me was a beautiful way to honor my father and to just continue to process what had happened in my life. And so that's what I did, and that's what I've been doing. And it led to being a crisis counselor to try and help people in a different way. I've been on Crisis Lifelines with the Trevor Project now for the last 4 years. I'm a board member at Samaritan South Coast, do a lot of work with the American Foundation for Suicide Prevention, and of course the podcast, The Survivors, that I co-host, also deals heavily with suicide loss and grief and those who have made attempts, and just trying to create a community, a bigger, broader community where people can identify themselves in a part of someone's story and feel less alone.
0: You know, the goal. I apologize for interrupting, but this is not, you know, we talked a lot about your father, but he's not the only person whose suicide has impacted you. I believe you had a cousin when you were young committed suicide, and a good friend that was just about, I think, 4 or 5 years ago who committed suicide. And I want to specifically ask about that, because when you're a young person, a kid, you don't process it a lot. But this person who died by suicide 4 or 5 years ago, I'm sure you were starting to be more active, be in your advocacy. Obviously, your father, a family member, someone you loved, that impacts you. How different was hearing about this person's suicide? How different was that than when you found out about your father?
1: Well, so I've had three losses in my life. I lost my cousin, you mentioned, a year before my father died, so I was 9 years old. And my parents were very transparent with me in an age-appropriate way that my cousin had mental illness, and that meant that his brain was sick in a way we couldn't see. And so I had an understanding of suicide, and then my father, when his suicide came out, I had already had a number of years to process that. And then when one of our closest childhood friends took his life 5 years ago, number one, I was an adult. Number two, I had already grieved two suicides, one as a child and one as an adult. So I was living in a world that was far more open about mental illness and transparent about people struggling with that kind of nuanced grief and loss. And so for me, I felt like I had a stronger foundation. I mean, it doesn't make it hurt any less. It doesn't make it any less tragic. But I definitely feel that my prior experiences had just given me a deeper understanding of what it involves in terms of grief. It involves a lot of different moving parts than it does if someone dies from a heart attack or a car crash or cancer. There are parts of suicide loss that just don't exist with other types of loss, like the guilt or the shame or the stigma, or in my case with my father, those unanswered whys. We don't always know the why. And with our friends who passed away, we again had some idea of why, but not the full scope of his reason. But I understood that there were these pieces that I may never understand, and that you have to assimilate them as best you can. And I just think I was a little bit more prepared to navigate that than I was when I was a child.
0: We'll talk about the event coming up on Wednesday and your portion of it. And we'll also talk about Help Hub in just a moment. But I want to backtrack a little bit. Before you did a lot of these things, number one, you told your daughters about their grandfather and how he ended his life. And, of course, your husband was there. And I'm sure you talk a lot about, you know, how people who are going through the grieving process and the like need the support of family and friends. So, number one, we'll start with your daughters. What were their reaction when you told them about how your father and their grandfather ended his life? And number two, the second part of that question is, talk about the support you got from your family, your daughters, your husband, as you went through this process.
1: Well, when I found out about my father's suicide, the truth of his suicide, our daughters were barely teenagers at the time. And so I didn't feel like it was the time to tell them. And I wasn't in a headspace to be able to to talk about it with them because I was processing it. So that period was a few years. And then when they became teens and I felt it was appropriate, we sat with them. And they, keep in mind, my husband and my children, none of them ever met my father. He was gone long before any of them. So it was very abstract for my children because they had only ever had this abstract relationship with my father, who was very present in their lives because I made him present in their lives by talking about him. But for them, it was a very unique experience because they were learning about someone who they had never met. They were amazingly supportive and loving and we're asking all the right questions, and we've always been extremely transparent with our kids, and we really felt that they were old enough to understand, and we let them experience it in the way that they both experienced it, which was in kind of a buffered sort of way just because of that lack of a real relationship with them. But, you know, my husband and my girls at that point when we all knew about it, and then all the way through until today, currently, I mean, they have been nothing but a strong support system for me. I mean, it's ebbed and flowed for me as far as grieving, as grief does for anyone anywhere, regardless of how someone loses a person. But they've really just allowed me to move through it in the ways that I needed to move through it, which has not always been pretty, but they've always been supportive of that. And I really don't know what I would have done if I didn't have them supporting me as a foundation to really lean on, and I'm very grateful for that. They've learned a lot. We've all learned a lot together about what this kind of grief really means, and I couldn't have done it without them. That much I can say.
0: Absolutely. Support is certainly very key when you're going through a situation like this. I want to talk a little bit in the final few minutes we have left about something you founded called Help Hub. And I think you described it to one of the interviews I listened to as a site that you wish you had access to when you were going through your grieving process. So give people an overview of what Help Hub is and what it does.
1: So I mentioned earlier that I'm a crisis lifeline counselor with the Trevor Project, and one of the things that we do a great deal of, in addition to de-escalating people and holding a lot of spaces, is giving people resources. And as a result of my experience on lifelines and creating resources for people, I saw that there are so many incredible resources out there for mental health, not just suicide prevention, but mental health in general. But it's often very difficult to find what you need when you need it, and especially when you're in a place of extreme stress or crisis, it's very difficult to be able to have the bandwidth or the capacity to find what you need and know what's appropriate for you. So I founded the Help Hub, which is a free mental health resource platform that essentially connects people with resources they know they can trust. Everything is embedded by me. It offers crisis support, not within the Help Hub, but it will point you to crisis support. It puts everything, whether it be crisis support or treatment options or mental health tools or lived experience content that's trauma-informed content, it puts it a click or two away for the person who's looking for support in their unique community but really may not know where to find it. So one of the things that I recognized was that we all deal with so many of the same issues, like our mental health and wellness and mindfulness and grief and loss, but the way that we deal with it all is very specific to the community that we are in, and we have different needs based on those communities. But I didn't find one place, I couldn't find one place out there in the world that had resources for anybody in any community under one roof. So that's what the Help Hub has become. Whether you're part of the queer community or the AAPI community or the Latinx community, or you're in the elderly community, or you're a veteran, or you're a parent with a child, you need specific things, but you can find what you need under one virtual roof. So it's a very easy site to navigate. You go to thehelphub.co, and you just find the category that matches the community that you identify with. And within that category, there are resources that will point you to the either services or tools or support that you need in real time. So that's essentially what it is. And, of course, a lot of the tools I've curated myself just from the benefit of the experience I've had on Lifeline. And my books and my own trauma-informed content are all there as well. There's a mental health-related news feed as well. And it's an ecosystem where anyone can hopefully find at least a jumping-off point for their mental health needs, whatever they may be.
0: Lisa will be Ann Taunton on Wednesday. She'll be at the Trescott Street Gallery. I believe the doors open at 5:30. She'll talk a little bit after after their welcoming remarks. She'll be the featured speaker to talk about her book, Surviving, Finding Hope After Suicide Loss. I hope you get to go to it if you're interested, because we spent a little time here, and it's one of those subjects where sometimes it's very tough to talk about, but it's very important to talk about, and I think we did scratch the surface, but not much more than that, as people can get more out of it if they go to the event this Wednesday. So I want to thank you very much for joining us for a few minutes this morning, and you did give the website, give the Help Hub website again, where people can find services as we close out this morning.
1: Absolutely. You can find me, everything that I do, and you can contact me through the Help Hub at thehelphub.co.
0: Okay, I really appreciate you spending a few minutes on this. I wish you, I guess, you know, wishing people success when you're talking about suicide is sort of odd, but I do wish you success, and hopefully people get a lot of information out of your talk this Wednesday. So I thank you for joining us this morning.
1: I appreciate that, Ron. Thank you so much for having me.
0: Okay, you have a good day. It's 10:56 here at WVBF. We're going to do a business report. We're going to do our final commercial break. We're going to wrap up things for my program and tell you about Joey's program coming up at just after the 11 o'clock news. So do stay with us. We'll start off with our business report.
2: With the Wall Street Business Report, I'm Rich Thomason. Oil prices have eased and Wall Street opened sharply higher this morning as the U.S. and Iran paused their attacks on each other. There are hopes for renewed talks to get the ceasefire back on track and potentially end the war. Oil prices sank almost 7%. Shares of Chinese memory chip maker CXMT have soared as the company began trading in Shanghai, in mainland China's biggest IPO in recent years. CXMT, founded 10 years ago, raised at least $8.6 billion with the IPO. It is China's leading memory chip manufacturer, making chips that are used in areas including AI servers and consumer electronics like smartphones. President Trump will talk about the economy and his economic policy when he visits a GM plant today in suburban Detroit. For the Wall Street Business Report, I'm Rich Thomason.
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0: 10:59 our time here at WVBF. I want to thank Lisa Sugarman for joining us for a few minutes this morning. She's the author of the book Surviving, Finding Hope After Suicide Loss. She'll be the featured speaker in an event taking place this Wednesday at the Trescott Street Gallery. The doors open at 5:30. There'll be community resource tables there, and then she'll speak after a little bit after 6 o'clock, and then they'll do a forum, a discussion panel about help for those who may be contemplating suicide, or help for those who have experienced suicide from a friend or a family member. And she'll also be there to sign copies of her book. Interesting topic, and we hope you're able to, if you're interested, you're able to get out there for that event. Coming up after our news, we'll have Joey Driscoll, and Don Driscoll is joining Joey this morning for Middleborough Matters. They'll talk all things Middleborough and the like, so make sure you give them a listen. Tomorrow I'll be on, not only with the morning wake-up news, but with the Tuesday edition of Hometown Radio, and that will be a complete open-line day. We'll take your calls. I know somebody was trying to call during the interview with Lisa, wasn't able to get to that call. I think I know who it is, so I'm sure you can expect a call there, Joseph, so get ready for it. It is 11 o'clock. It is time for news, and following that, we will have Middleborough Matters. So I will see you tomorrow.
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2: Breaking news this hour from Town Hall. I'm Rich Thomason. A shooting last evening in the Pacific Northwest leaves three dead, four injured, including a two-year-old boy.
3: Gunfire broke out during a food festival at an events complex near the Space Needle in Seattle, Washington. That's what a fire department spokesperson says. Police are investigating the incident. Washington State Governor Bob Ferguson says his prayers are with the families of the victims and the first responders.
2: Correspondent Andrew Stewart says one suspect's in custody. Police are hunting for a second. Investigators believe the two had been shooting at each other. They say there's no ongoing threat to the public. The on-again, off-again exchange of fire between the U.S. and Iran is off again. Both sides are taking a pause amid efforts to restart talks on an interim ceasefire deal.
4: It's a familiar feeling for oil traders as they start another week navigating the economic uncertainty created by this conflict. This time, crude oil prices have fallen on the hope that this military pause might lead to a return to a more permanent ceasefire and therefore a rebound in tanker movement through the Strait of Hormuz. But precedent suggests that this may be temporary. All of the key issues, including Iran's control over the Strait, its missile and nuclear programs, they remain unresolved, which means no respite when it comes to higher costs for millions worldwide.
2: That's the BBC's Nick Marsh. Another summer heat wave, the so-called heat dome, is settling in across parts of the Midwest and the South, putting at least 40 million Americans under extreme heat warnings. People are being warned to stay hydrated, try to stay in the air conditioning. Searing heat and smothering humidity driving feels like temperatures well above 100 degrees. On Wall Street, the Dow is up 439 points, NASDAQ ahead 83. More on these stories, townhall.com.
5: Just hearing the word IRS can make people break out in a cold sweat. 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
2: A wildfire crisis meeting led by the French president.
6: Emmanuel Macron and senior officials are focusing on the monster uncontrolled bonfires that have forced more than 250,000 people to flee their homes amid a first glimmer of hope that the spread of the largest blaze may have slowed in the Gironde region of southwest France, where flames have burned an area four times the size of Paris. The prefecture said the situation overnight had remained globally stable, a change from successive days where the giant blaze raging since last week had edged closer to the wine region city of Bordeaux. I'm Charles Deledesma.
2: Russian ballistic missiles struck Kiev over the weekend, igniting fires, wounding at least three civilians. Local officials reported attacks in other parts of Ukraine that killed at least two people. These strikes follow Ukraine's successful drone attacks, which have stalled Russian advances, put more pressure on Russian President Vladimir Putin. News and analysis, townhall.com. Want to join the Millionaires Club? New Global Wealth Report says the United States is the place to be, creating more millionaires last year than any other nation.
7: According to the UBS Global Wealth Report 2026, the U.S. added more than 441,000 new millionaires in 2025, nearly half of all newly created millionaires worldwide. The United Kingdom was a distant second with 43,000, followed by France. The report highlights continued growth in American wealth creation despite ongoing economic challenges. Kim Lorman reporting.
2: Shares of Chinese memory chip maker CXMT soaring as the company started trading in Shanghai, mainland China's biggest IPO in recent years. CXMT was founded 10 years ago and raised at least $8.6 billion with this initial public offering. More on these stories at townhall.com.
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0: 7th of July. It is the final Monday of the month of July. I can't believe that. We're already almost into August now. Wow. We gotta say good morning to our co-host for today, Don. Good morning, Don.
1: I'm just milling around the station here.
0: Yeah, Don is helping me with some errands after work today, so.
1: Errands?
0: Some stuff we gotta do.
1: Errands?
0: Errands, yes.
1: Errands?
0: Errands.
1: Not Erin, like the girl's name, but errands.
0: Yes. Yeah, he's here today. Give us a call, 508-822-1106. We have open phone lines today. Let us know what is on your mind this morning on a beautiful Monday morning, a beautiful Monday before all the rain comes in. I think we have a couple of days of rain coming up, unfortunately.
1: We need the rain, though.
0: We do need the rain.
1: We need the rain. It's been so nice. I mean, the beginning of July was so humid and hot, and then say the last 10 days in July has been really beautiful. It's like picture perfect weather as far as we didn't have to put the air conditioning on today. That's good. I mean, it's good sleeping weather. I didn't even have to shut the fan off. No AC. I had the window open. I slept like a baby. It's great when you can sleep in the summer.
0: Exactly.
1: I mean, most people have AC, but a lot of people don't. A lot of people can't afford it. They had to shut it off. They use it sparingly. And that can be real dangerous. Summer can be really dangerous for a lot of older people, a lot of people who are sick. And it's just you always got to keep an eye on your neighbors. Yeah, if you don't see a neighbor for a while, maybe go knock on the door and inquire, especially when it's hot and we got those heat waves. They can get really dangerous. And we all got to keep an eye on each other when we try to get through the weather. I mean, weather, we don't live in California. We don't live in Hawaii. So we have weather that's up and down. I mean, cold, rainy, stormy, hot, humid. And that's just how it is where we live. And we just got to really keep an eye on people. And don't overdo it either. You really don't want to overdo it if you can.
0: You know what? Today is beautiful running weather. It's beautiful running weather, and you have a perfect opportunity to do some running if you feel like you want to do that tonight in Raynham.
1: Yeah.
0: The Summer Fun Run in Raynham is tonight, yes. 6:30 p.m. Race start, 6 p.m. for the sign-ups at the Raynham Park and Rec office on King Philip Street. Go down there if you want to check that out. It's $2. Sign up.
1: Financing available.
0: Yep. It's a great event. Me and Don have been there once helping out with the drinks side of things. So it's a great event if you are even a beginner runner. If you want to go and check that out, definitely go do so. That is tonight, 6 o'clock, sign-ups, 6:30 p.m., the race begins. Rain or shine, pretty much, unless it's raining cats and dogs, so, which we don't expect, I don't think, today, so. So, yeah, there you go. I wanted to make sure I mentioned that, because that is today.
1: Nice and cool, too, by the time 6:30 rolls around.
0: Yeah, beautiful. It'll be beautiful, so it'll be perfect running weather tonight.
1: Yeah.
0: Also tonight, for anyone listening in Lakeville, town meeting voters will gather to take another vote on the Freetown-Lakeville Regional School District budget. The meeting is going to be held at 6:30 p.m. tonight. That's going to be at Aponequid High School. Voters will be asked whether to fund the entire amount requested from Lakeville for the regional school budget. The Freetown-Lakeville Regional School Committee had asked Lakeville to fund $1.7 million to cover their portion of the increase in the budget. Instead, the town opted at the June 6th meeting to pay only $350,000. And that left the school's $1.3 million short. An earlier override vote that would have increased taxes to come up with the funds, that failed. Yeah, whenever you talk about taxes, people tend to not like that. Increase in taxes, people tend to not like that, Don, at all. Your thoughts real quick on that.

0: usually because of some reason, and they never get a grip on it. And but then again, I don't know. It's just like a lot of people think, you know, if you raise my taxes, spend my money wisely, and that's what I think they're trying to do anyway. I mean, I live in Middleborough. I've been living in Middleborough since 2004. And I can't, for the life of me, I can't find any way they waste my taxpayers' money. I don't see the guys laying around doing nothing. You know, they're always getting things done.
1: Yeah.
0: The electric company always gives me my power during the worst weather. Middleborough Gas and Electric's always been on the ball. I think we
1: they're
0: lost.
1: They're rarely on the ball.
0: 2018, we lost our power when we had that big windstorm in March of 2018.
1: Haven't lost our power since.
0: We lost our power for 2 hours.
1: Yeah.
0: 2 hours.
1: Yeah.
0: And that's unbelievable. And it's usually the municipalities that do better.
1: Mm-hmm.
0: It's funny how, you know, they say, oh, you know, go with the private. Who has the better track record as far as municipalities?
1: Hmm. All right, let's take a phone call. Let's say good morning, caller.
2: Good morning, Joe.
1: Good morning.
2: John, listen, I don't know how to tell you this, but listen, if you show up Monday night, I'll cover the $2 for you, pal. You got my word on that.
0: Where's it? I already filled the finance form out, Jim. I don't want to fill out a finance form for nothing. Come on. You know, I have a lot of information. I had to tell you a lot.
2: All right. If you want to do that, that's fine. But if you want, I can just write comp on it, and then you and I will discuss the $2 and how you're going to pay me back. The best I can do for you is a 5-year note.
0: Yeah, but then you're going to be calling me and chasing me like in that movie. I want my $2, $2. I'm not sure if anyone's seen that movie, Better Off Dead, with John Cusack. The little paper boy was chasing him all around the country.
2: Yeah, right.
0: I'm going to have Jim behind me looking for his $2. I mean, I'm not, you know. So I'm going to be waiting for him in the parking lot.
2: We're talking $2 here, $2 American now. This is cash.
0: Yeah.
2: This is real money.
0: What about the weather we're having? I mean, it's going to be perfect for your run tonight, huh, Jamie? I mean, the weather's really been, last 10 days, all that humid and that crazy hot weather.
2: You couldn't be more correct that the perfect running weather is somewhere in the middle, upper 70s, low humidity, slight breeze, and because we're sort of in the high points of summer, along the road, the lawns are all green because we had a little rain, and the town of Rainham has done a good job because King Philip Street's been repaved, South Main, North Main look pretty good, and this course goes out South Main Street along this really nice suburban road, past houses, town hall, and then you take a left at the Four Corners, which is the epicenter, the original center of the town of Rainham, chartered in 1731. You run down the hill, and there's the dam, Johnson's Pond, Bristol County Savings Bank. Make sure you send them a bill, $5 for the F. And it's just a nice course, and there's a sidewalk and a place to run, so everybody's safe. And it's a really nice time.
0: Yeah, no, it's pretty good. And, you know, it's like the Waffle House. It's consistent. It's consistent.
2: You know, these fun runs, I want to make something clear, and this needs to be said. The fun runs are aimed at the beginner and the intermediate runner, because if you go to a race, first of all, they're $30, maybe more, and you see people all around you that look like they're ready for the Olympics, and some of them actually are or have been, and it's a very intimidating thing for somebody who's just trying to kind of like get started, be like, you and me going out to play golf with Tiger Woods, you know what I mean? And but the fun runs, $2, and you find that it's that bell curve that they talk about is skewed towards the mid pack, back of the pack, 10 miles per, you know, 10 minutes a mile, 12, 15. I mean, the average person, the President's Council on Physical Fitness, it got founded by President Kennedy back in the 60s, so the average American should be able to walk a mile in 15 minutes. Now, that's a pretty brisk walk. But 20 minutes, most people, this course, we have people who are just walk it. You know, they go out with their kids and kind of go for a stroll. And because they're with other people, everybody feels safe. And all of a sudden you realize that you're just like, that everybody's like you, and they're just trying to get a little exercise and have some fun, and there's just no pressure, but it's a lot of fun, and I really encourage everybody to come. And Don, you and Joey have helped out, and I want to thank you for that. You know, this is an all-volunteer thing. Nobody gets paid. This is all volunteer. The money goes into the treasury of the club, and they use it for community events like this, fun runs, some other things, you know?
0: I remember pulling up, and you just, like, pointed to the direction of, go to Walmart, get ice. And I was like, okay. But also, too, running in a group, I think it's more safe. I mean, people who run by themselves, that's fine. But you got a group of people. So once the vehicle starts seeing a group of people, they got to slow down. And then all those people, I think it could be more cautious. So running in a group, I think, is more safe because there's more people that drivers have to be aware of than just running, you know, coming around the corner and dealing with like a single route or two people you're dealing with. I mean, how many people usually show up? About 30? When I was there, it was about maybe 40 people. Was that correct?
2: We have, this year, we have the lowest number. The lowest number we had was 45.
0: Oh, wow.
2: And we had 1 week with 92. But I think, Don, you hit the nail right on the head that there is a safety in numbers. Because when people see a group of people coming up the breakdown lane, the sidewalk, even if they're morons, and there's plenty of moron drivers, they kind of almost have to slow down. And the other thing that I notice about this,
0: yeah, it's kind of dummy proof in a way.
2: Is
0: right.
2: It's very much heavily skewed towards women runners who don't, because they don't want to run alone. They feel very vulnerable, even in nice neighborhoods and things like that. So there's a lot of safety in numbers against traffic, but also when you're with other people, you feel a little better and you run a little better.
0: And as everyone came in too, everyone just talks and has fun at the parking lot, and they tell their stories, and I've bet a lot of friends are being made, because I remember we were at that parking lot after the last run, and we were there for a good half an hour, and then boom, it just everyone disappears like nothing happened. I mean, it's like a half an hour little get together, and then everything gets cleaned up. Tables get thrown into it was your vehicle that took the tables or whatnot. Or we locked them to a tree or something. And then it was gotten. And just, you know, see you later. You know what I mean? We'll see you next week.
2: And Don, you and Joe and Ron and the station, I want to thank you for publicizing this. And the only thing I want to say is you don't have to join the club to participate. But you're going to find out, and this has been proven true every week, that Colonial Roadrunners Club, they're a nice bunch of people, and they're just like you and me. Some of them are real good runners. Some of them are average. Some of them are just getting started and all that other stuff. So, you know, I think it's one of those things that you really want to be a part of if you can.
0: Do you run, Jimmy? Are you running? Oh, he's out. I must have lost it.
1: No.
0: I don't think.
1: We'll wait for him to come back.
0: Yeah, Jimmy, did you run last time?
1: I think we lost him.
0: So. Okay, but he didn't run. I don't think when I was with him, he did not run that day. Mm-hmm. He was.
1: No, I think he was.
0: Yeah, he was.
1: Yeah,
0: he was participating in the. But thank you, Jim, for the call on the summer fun run. Random summer fun run tonight, 6:30. Could be the most beautiful weather. You can make some friends. All right. Make sure you bring your $2. All right.
1: Yes. Don.
0: Yes.
1: You lit up when I played some Deep Purple for you today. Album Slaves and Masters.
0: Yes.
1: King of Dreams.
0: Yes.
1: Tell us a little bit about why you like that album so much.
0: Because number one, it's a good album. Okay. Yeah. It's technically. What is it? It is a Mach 5 Deep Purple. They call it. Okay. Because all of Deep Purple, I think they're up to Mach 9 now. I mean, the recent album they put out 2 weeks ago. I just love the idea of how they all sounded. I really thought it was a tight album. It wasn't, you know, if you go on YouTube and they rank the albums, that's usually last. And I don't know why, because Joe Lynn Turner did the vocals. Yeah. When Ian Gillan got together with... the Mach 2 got back together in 1984. We all know, you know, if people don't know what Mach 2 Deep Purple is, it's Ian Gillan, Roger Glover, Richie Blackmore, John Lord, and Ian Peace. Okay?
1: You know what the common complaint is I hear from people? about that album is it sounds too much like Rainbow.
0: You dur. Yeah.
1: Yeah, so?
0: Yeah.
1: Yeah, yeah, that's what they were going for.
0: Yeah, yeah, yeah. you got the ex-Rainbow singer, Joan Lynn Turner, who did four albums.
1: And Richie Blackmore, who was in Rainbow.
0: Right. And they had a really good working relationship. So,
1: I believe Roger Glover was in Rainbow. I believe.
0: He was.
1: So
0: he was for a brief
1: three time. Members of Rainbow. Of course it's going to sound like Rainbow.
0: Yeah. But it did sound like Purple, too, though.
1: Because
0: you had because you put in Ian Gillan, not Ian Gillan. I'm sorry, he's out of that album. But you put in John Lord and Ian Peace, whatever.
1: I think it's Peace.
0: Peace, right? Who's one of the most underrated drummers out there? Rock, he's unbelievable. He's still out there.
1: Yeah.
0: He's touring. He's probably playing somewhere tonight with his band.
1: Okay.
0: Only member of Deep Purple has played on every single album since 1968. Ian Peace.
1: Mm-hmm.
0: Only he did every single album. All the other members missed an album. Ian Gillan, you know, they quit, came back, quit. So Ian Gillan and Roger and Richie Blackmore weren't getting along after the second Deep Purple album, 1987, House of Beloit. So they left, but then the fans didn't like it. They didn't like that lineup. I don't know. But the album itself was good. Actually, I got a backstory about that album. I remember my brother's first wife, and she loved it. She loved it. She was, like, into disco.
1: Mm-hmm.
0: She was into, like, you know, she wasn't even into hard rock. And she's like, "Deep Forever, yeah." You know, I said, "Just play it." And she fell in love with the album because of Joan Lynn Turner. I mean, somebody who likes disco and likes, you know, and likes, you know, like Madonna and stuff, it's not going to like Rainbow Rising with Dio singing. Okay, that's not their cup of tea.
1: No.
0: So that album, in a way, I think a lot of people bought the album.
1: Yeah.
0: A lot of people, like, would love that album, but don't like any other thing because it's just, but it's different in a way, and I really think the songwriting and the ballads are really good on that album. So Slaves and Masters, yeah.
1: You know, another album that people kind of don't like, and I just don't understand why, is Bananas. That's a good album too. I really like that album.
0: That was one of the people who love Beth Hart. Beth Hart is a singer.
1: Mm-hmm.
0: And she's backup vocals on that. So that was the beginning of her
1: great
0: song called Haunted.
1: And you want to check out more Beth Hart. Beth Hart has done a ton of material with Joe Bonamassa.
0: Right.
1: And check that out because it is really, really good. So that's what I wanted to just talk about.
0: Well, it's good that music can light you up.
1: Absolutely.
0: You didn't want Feeling Good the other day. What day were you on Feeling Good?
1: It was Friday.
0: Friday?
1: Yeah.
0: Yeah. I was like, "What's the matter with you?"
1: But, you know, I listened to a couple songs, and, you know, and I think iced coffee helped, too.
0: Music's a healer. I really think music's a healer, no matter what. I mean, you could talk to anybody, and you'll find some likeness of music that you and the other person like, even if they don't, you know, unless you're totally closed-minded.
1: All right, let's finish up this story here that we were talking about prior to Jim calling in. After the town meeting rejection, the regional school committee then called for a special town meeting in Lakeville to reconsider the vote, and that special town meeting will be tonight. Lakeville Select Board members were required to request the additional funding and proposed taking it out of the stabilization fund, often called the rainy day fund. Three other articles are proposed by resident Brian Enlow. These articles take funds from a variety of town sources, including free cash, which is money that wasn't spent in prior years, and the septic loan program. The Select Board and Finance Committee unanimously voted against using the rainy day fund, although the board proposed the article. Members noted that were forced to develop an option, but they did not support it. They didn't take a vote on Enloe's option because it was submitted by a resident and it was not an official town article. Freetown voters have already approved their portion of the regional school budget. So we'll see what happens.
0: So is it Freetown and Lakeville?
1: Freetown and Lakeville, yeah. So Freetown's already voted on their side. Mm-hmm. It's Lakeville now that has to vote.
0: Oh.
1: We'll see what happens tonight.
0: I was talking to my brother about, he used to live in East Bridgewater, and he moved out. Taxes went through the roof. He just couldn't handle the, you know, there's buying, building new schools, and which I guess was good. But there was talk about West Bridgewater and East Bridgewater joining mm-hmm. forces as far as doing regional.
1: Yep.
0: But he told me that West Bridgewater wanted to run it, and, I don't know, East Bridgewater had to have its own school. But, I mean, I think East Bridgewater, West Bridgewater would have been a good, and it didn't work. I guess some towns just want their own high schools, and they'll pay. But, I mean, it's just, you have such a small area. Why not do a regional? That's the, I think that's the best idea since sliced bread, to just doing regional.
1: Yeah.
0: But a lot of people, like, in towns just want their own high school. Middleborough has its own, but Middleborough is huge.
1: Middleborough is massive.
0: Second biggest town in Massachusetts. Technically, it's the biggest
1: because Plymouth has the state forest.
0: Yeah.
1: That's why it's the biggest.
0: Yeah, really?
1: So, yeah, I mean,
0: as far as Middleborough owning Middleborough mm-hmm. and private property and stuff, yeah, I think it is the biggest.
1: We'll have to see how this vote shakes out for Lakeville tonight.
0: And what I was talking about, too, before Jim was calling, I was talking mm-hmm. about people don't like high taxes, but then again, I mean, if you want it and you stay on top of it, it's fine, I guess. But if you get a town like Middleborough, and like I said, I can't say a bad thing about Middleborough because I've been there 20, you know, since 2004. We're talking, you know, 22 years now. 22 years now.
1: Actually, 22 years, I think, this month.
0: Yeah, yeah. And everything's clean. The town's clean. I mean, my trash gets picked up.
1: Mm-hmm.
0: For some reason, the covers are being smashed off the trash barrels, and I call up, and next pickup, it just fixed.
1: Yeah, they're great. They're great with all that. And Middleborough again.
0: You have really good, dependable electricity.
1: Mm-hmm.
0: During that storm in 2018, I think Pembroke lost their power for 5 days. All right.
1: Yeah.
0: My employer was losing. Who I work for lives in Hanover, and he had a generator, but they all have to have a generator. You don't really have to have a generator in Middleborough, technically. No, knock on the desk, but you really didn't. I mean, the last time that generator ran was for 4 hours in March of 2018,
1: and it's July of 2026. So
0: we haven't lost power. We didn't lose power in February during that storm.
1: Yep,
0: and we got like 3 feet of snow. And we didn't lose those heavy, wet snow, and we didn't lose power.
1: Yeah, so Middleborough is very, very good.
0: They're on the ball. And even your grandfather would say, I like that because they're up there. If they see them, they drive down, and they cut the branches, and they're doing what they're supposed to do. For your grandfather to be praising any kind of municipal government doesn't happen.
1: That's a very huge surprise.
0: Those words don't come out of his mouth. So
1: huge surprise.
0: So if Big Daddy Jack is likes you,
1: yep,
0: you're doing a good job, in
1: absolutely
0: my opinion.
1: 11:30 a.m. Let's take a commercial break and a news break. We'll be right back.

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1: Breaking news this hour from Town Hall. Amit Thomason. Seattle police say the two gunmen who opened fire last evening at a popular food festival near the Space Needle were shooting at each other. Assistant Police Chief Tyrone Davis says call of shots fired came in just after 6 p.m.
2: Officers responded and addressed one of the shooters. That person gave up and was taken into custody. There was another person that we believe that was also involved that fled the scene, and officers began an active search for that person.
1: And that search goes on. The shooting left three people dead, a two-year-old boy among four others who were injured. The suspect in the deadly Berlin Pride attack that killed one person, injured 29, was shot dead by German police during a confrontation in a Berlin suburb. Authorities identify the gunman as Abdul Balut, German citizen with Lebanese roots. Prosecutors say that he had previously tried to get involved with ISIS. America will soon observe the 25th anniversary of the 9/11 terror attacks. And some of those who lost loved ones on that terrible day do not want New York City's mayor to attend Ground Zero ceremony.
3: It's an emotional time for the families of the innocent people killed by radical Islamic terrorists on September 11th of 2001. Some are very busy gathering signatures for a petition as they do not want New York City Mayor Zoran Mamdani to attend the annual ceremony where the names of all the victims are read out loud at Ground Zero. They're concerned about the mayor's associations with people who have minimized what happened and have even suggested America deserved the attacks, the group posting specific examples on the website change.org.
1: And that's correspondent Laura Winters. On Wall Street, the Dow 267 points higher. The NASDAQ is down 15 points. The S&P up 9. More on these stories, townhall.com.
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1: French President Macron has called a crisis meeting to address uncontrolled wildfires, forcing more than 250,000 people to flee their homes. In a region in southwest France, flames have burned an area that's 4 times the size of Paris. Officials say the situation remained globally stable overnight. That's a change from previous days, and no new evacuations have been announced. With France entering its peak tourist season, local authorities have banned holiday camps for youngsters and people with disabilities. Ukrainian President Zelensky is set to meet with British Prime Minister Andy Burnham at a naval base in England. Burnham says the visit is designed to underline unwavering British support for Ukraine. Zelensky's trip is the first by a foreign leader since Burnham took office 1 week ago. He will be the 5th British Prime Minister the Ukrainian president has dealt with since Russia's invasion of Ukraine in 2022. Townhall.com. Estrangement within families caused by political differences has been a growing, troubling phenomenon in recent years. A closer look at what may help fuel that divide.
8: A Wall Street Journal investigation says self-care advice is replacing reconciliation efforts, and critics argue the trend is spreading faster than the evidence, especially online. Here's what's at stake. About 25% of Americans say they're estranged from a close relative. and surveys suggest a third of estranged parents blame their adult child's therapist. While cutting contact may bring short-term relief, research links it to higher rates of chronic depression, an outcome experts call tragic, not typical. Ron Taylor reporting.
1: Federal appeals court has upheld a judge's ruling that halted President Trump's attempts to create a federal voter list and limit who can receive a mail-in ballot. More on these stories at townhall.com.

0: welcome back, so I turned down the bumper music. There we go. It is 11:36 a.m. here on a beautiful Monday morning, late Monday morning. Pretty quiet Monday morning, sports-wise. There's really not a lot going on. We are the Monday after a wrestling pay-per-view, but for a company I don't watch, so not much going on. The SummerSlam is next week. That's cool. I'll be watching that. It's a good card. But we have a caller.
1: It's a good card?
0: It's a good card, yeah. A lot of great matches on that card. Yeah. It's two nights. Which is good. I'm glad they...
1: I never heard that expression, a card.
0: Well, that's what they call it. That's what, in wrestling. The Democratic Cowboy is going to be joining us in just a second. Yeah, that's what they call wrestling cards.
1: Yeah.
0: That's what they call wrestling, pay-per-views. The card, you know, what's on the card, you know, matches.
1: Oh, I get it.
0: And there's, I think, 12 on the card for SummerSlam. It's two nights, so six matches a night. Anyway, Democratic Cowboy is joining us. Good morning, Democratic Cowboy.
2: How are you today? You were talking about my favorite sport. The thing that I don't watch anything else but that. I'm telling you,
0: wrestling is great. Yes. For me, it's WWE.
2: I was watching the Coach and Bro show yesterday at 2 o'clock in the afternoon. Mr. Russo, Mr. Coachman. And they were talking about the agents, Lanza, Strongbow, Skolin, all the agents that were telling the guys what to do, and Tony Gurria holding the paper at the Boston Garden, and it brought me back when I had my little tiny job before Jeff Jarrett made a fool out of me.
0: Have you ever seen Iron Claw?
2: The Iron Claw, yes. That's a very depressing movie.
0: It is.
2: I met one of the Von Erichs. He was in the limo coming to the Providence Civic Center, and they said to me, "Cowboy, go out and take care of Terry." He just drove in. I said, "All right." So he was in the limo, and when I opened the door, he said to me, "Oh, I must be back in Texas. You got a cowboy hat on. Great guy."
0: Yeah, at the end of that film, it shows. Actually, not at the end of the film. Somewhere towards the end of the film, it shows how important the Jarrett family was to wrestling. I believe it was a Kerry Von Erich that sold his father's company to Jeff Jarrett's father.
1: Cowboy, I got a question. Cowboy, I got a trivia question for you. I used to watch wrestling with my stepfather in 1977 when we lived in Florida. So a lot of the earlier, it was a lot of Florida wrestling. And there was a wrestler named Ox Baker. You've heard of him, right?
2: Yep, I met him.
1: Okay,
2: Wakefield, Massachusetts.
1: What did he like to say to people? What was his stick? What did he say? What he used to always say, because I used to love when he said that.
2: He's the one that mastered the hot punch. He brought the hot punch.
1: No, he said something every time he got in the ring. I like to. What did he say? You remember?
2: No, I don't remember that. He used to
1: say, "I like to hurt people." He used to say that all the time.
2: Yeah.
1: That's all he said. And as a kid watching that, because he was my favorite. Ox Baker. Every time I got in there.
2: Ox Baker?
1: Yeah. Now, I think he was in a movie, too. I think he was in Escape from New York.
0: Oh, really?
1: Yeah, I think he was like one of the... Have you ever seen Escape from New York, Cowboy? With Kurt Russell?
2: No, I didn't. That's the one with Kurt Russell.
1: Yeah, I think he was one of the wrestlers, the guy who got the... He fought in the at the end. I think that was Ox Baker.
2: Yeah.
1: Was it?
2: I cried like crazy when I walked out of the Sac Cinema run, Beyond the Mat.
0: So he was in Escape from New York. Absolutely. Yeah. Very interesting stuff. Of course, he had the heart punch, which...
1: Is he still alive, or is he gone?
0: Is he still alive? No, he passed away in October of 2014.
2: He died about 3 years ago, I think.
0: 12 years ago, actually. 2014.
2: 12 years ago?
0: Yeah. So, yeah, real quick, Democratic Cowboy, how's the new school coming in Brockton? I know that they're building a new school over there, or they're going to. They're going to start that.
2: I don't know about that. I'm keeping an eye on the Manny Mayor thing. Manny Miz, the Miz situation. I'm more worried about that because I don't want another election. I don't know what's going on here. I'm not blaming Derek Hort. I don't know who it is. But people that are against Manny are coming on my phone and they're broadcasting, and I don't like that. That's kind of, you know.
0: I wonder how close that race was, that Brockton mayor's race, the last time it was that they had the race, how close that was between, I'm assuming it was Moses Rodriguez and Darren Court were the finalists there. I wonder
2: let's put it this way. If Brockton wants an Afro-American mayor, right, I'm for it 100%. And if they want an Afro-American mayor, right, let's get Mr. Channel or Mr. Green to run for mayor. They're two counselors. Mr. Channel has a very wonderful way of putting up things. He does a very, I like the way he does his talking.
0: Yeah, a great program to watch. To listen to. I mean, you can watch it too if you are on Facebook. But is Stand Up Strong with Ed Miller and Bishop Tony Brench. Talks all about Brockton.
2: Yeah, Tony Brench.
0: Great program.
2: I don't know about him. One person don't like him too well. One person in Brockton here don't like Tony Brench too well.
0: All right, can I
1: we love him. We love him. Yeah. All right.
0: But anyway, real quick, they had a great guest on yesterday. I believe his name is Tony Rodriguez. He's running in the 10th district, I believe. Of Plymouth County against Michelle Du Bois, and a great interview with him. I listened to a little bit of it. Great program every Sunday. But Democratic Cowboy, I got to let you go. Thank you for calling in.
2: By the way, you mentioned my favorite girl there, Michelle Du Bois. Hang on to her. Don't let her go.
0: Well, we'll see what happens in November. Thank you, Democratic Cowboy.
2: Oh, I'm telling you, hang on to her. Whatever people, think, hang on to Michelle.
0: All right. Thank you so much, Democratic Cowboy.
2: I enjoy talking to you and Ron, believe me.
0: Yep. Okay. Bye-bye. Democratic Cowboy, showing us a call.
1: I love Tony Brench. So,
0: I do, too.
1: Don't say anything bad about Tony.
0: Anyway.
1: I just like... We all got together not yesterday, but last night.
0: Every time Ed Miller and Bishop Tony Brench and us get together, it's a great conversation.
1: It's fun.
0: It's a fun show, yes.
1: It's fun.
0: We've done that a couple of times.
1: And it's funny, too, because, we may not agree politically about everything, but you look at that show and you kind of bring back the real art of debate.
0: Mm-hmm.
1: Because now there's no out of debate. People just fire insults at you.
0: That's what we need in this country. More
1: debate.
0: Yeah,
1: real debate. What happened to the debate club in high school where you debate?
0: Absolutely.
1: I mean, you got Ronald Reagan and Tip O'Neill. They used to go have a drink every time. I mean, what happened to that? Mm-hmm. You look at politics, and I think the press wants to believe that we're at each other's throat. I don't think we are. I don't think we are. I think, you take someone like Ed Markey and Ted Cruz, who they work together a lot, especially on the AM radio thing, and they do a lot of stuff.
0: And the All Aboard Act.
1: Yeah.
0: They've worked on those together.
1: They're getting stuff done.
0: They are getting stuff done. So I think it's important. I think that you still have that in the country, both sides working together. We need more of that.
1: But less
0: division and more... working together.
1: But as far as Ed Markey, to me, he's consistent.
0: Absolutely.
1: He believes what he believes. Even if you don't agree with him, he's not wishy-washy. He isn't a flip-flop. I hate flip-flopping people. Because sitting there kind of maneuver around, what's the lay of the land. He just still go and say, he's going to tell you what he thinks.
0: Yes.
1: Okay, if you don't like it, that's fine. But at least he's truthful about it.
0: Yeah, That's important in politics.
1: I hate wishy-washy, and I'm not going to get into the the wishy-washy person I'm thinking about, because we all know the wishy-washy.
0: Anyway.
1: Washing machine guy,
0: Keep an eye on the September 1st primary. Just keep an eye on it. A lot of big races. not just in Massachusetts, but across New England. You know, you got Maine as well.
1: Same day?
0: I
1: don't think it's the same day.
0: It's Tuesday. It's going to be a Tuesday, right?
1: I don't know. You got to do your homework. Yet.
0: Well, whatever.
1: You run your mouth, you know? We got to find it. You may look at the date.
0: At some point down the road,
1: yep.
0: Here in September or late August or early September or whenever, I know Massachusetts, it's September 1st.
1: Okay.
0: But, you know, across New England, there's going to be primaries across New England at some point, very soon. And then the general election, of course. Those are going to be big. No. Keep an eye on those. Those are going to be really big, especially Maine. Keep an eye on Maine.
1: If you want to change things, you got to get involved and you got to vote.
0: All right. Real quick, the practices for the New England Patriots continue, the public practices. There's a walkthrough today that's going on. And apparently, there's an interesting name there at the practices, or at least was the first couple of days there at the practices. DeAndre Hopkins apparently is at the Patriots practices. He's looking to become a coach, apparently. So that's interesting. We'll see what happens with that. Maybe he joins the Patriots coaching staff. We'll see. 11:47 a.m. Let's take a quick commercial break. Then when we come back, we'll do our transportation segment. Your calls, 508-822-1106. We'll be right back.

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0: Welcome back, and make sure we don't have much feedback. There we go. Welcome back. 11:49 a.m. here, and we got a couple of minutes left in the program. Transportation segment, everybody. Get excited. Yeah. Where's my applause? Thing here. Yeah. Get excited. Okay. The transportation side, but here we have a upcoming change in the temporary schedules here of the MBTA.
1: Oh, because of the soccer, so that
0: yes.
1: They had temporary. Yeah, because of the soccer.
0: So change. Okay, yeah. So here's what it is.
1: It's back
0: the
1: to normal.
0: MBTA and Keolis will temporarily change off-peak schedules on the Framingham-Worcester line. That's beginning today, and this is going to be through September. So this is not actually for the soccer.
1: Okay.
0: The changes will allow crews to replace 7.5 miles of both inbound and outbound tracks, which is used by commuter rail, and this is going to be impacting Wellesley riders. The reason why we're talking about this is maybe there's some people in this area that want to go and check out that line. Because me and Don, we try to check out all the lines. We're kind of rail fanatics, kind of. So, any other people who are out there listening who are interested in going down there, keep this in mind. Temporary schedule adjustments are 4 off-peak inbound trains temporarily removed from the schedule, with service operating roughly between 2 hours, 9 a.m. to 4 p.m. Off-peak trains, 4 of them, will be temporarily removed from the schedule between 7:30 a.m. and 1 p.m., with service operating roughly 2 hours, every 2 hours. Several midday trips in both directions have 5 minutes added to their scheduled run times. Inbound and outbound rush hour service, that's not affected. So keep an eye on that. If you're going into work, you're using that line to go into work, if you happen to live in that area and are listening to us, keep an eye on that.
1: There's always something behind it, too, because now what they do, okay, because we got to work on the tracks, they got to figure the ridership now. They got to figure out, oh, boy, no one really missed it when we had it down for the 7 mile track repair. So maybe we won't. Maybe we'll just have that forever now. So once you lose that, they may not get it back. Because, we could do busing instead. And they do that. CT Rail does that in the afternoon. There's no train that runs from Hartford up to Springfield. Like what we had a deal with. Remember we took the train and we were supposed to take a bus up to Waterbury? We rode the Waterbury line?
0: Yes.
1: Well, they do the bus. They do the bus, the train and the bus. You're going to see that more now. You watch, because every time they run that train, especially, I'm not sure what the MBTA owns or what CSX owns on that line. I'm not sure where most of the MBTA owns this track, but that's not the case everywhere. So they got to pay, but if they go ahead and do that, and they say, we didn't get too many complaints, let's keep it that way. So it'll be interesting to see if it goes back when the, and I think less rail service. Because once you start playing with the rail service and start, then everyone's going to go back to their automobiles. They're like, wait 2 hours, I must just drive to Worcester.
0: Mm-hmm.
1: Now, we figured it out. If we want to go to a game during the week, okay, mm-hmm. it just goes to show. It's just like, from Middleborough. What's the Red Sox? We go to the game. We're going to get the train. We're going to get a hot dog. Yay, right?
0: Yep.
1: Round trip, like almost $96 for you and I.
0: Wow.
1: Okay.
0: Okay.
1: You get a little Hyundai. You get a 2009 Hyundai, right?
0: Yep.
1: You put 20 in there,
0: mm-hmm.
1: and you've got gas left over.
0: Perfect.
1: Well, then you have to.
0: Park.
1: But I mean, minor league isn't too much. Probably not 20, it's 40.
0: Tickets are a little bit more in AAA.
1: Well, you don't buy the tickets anyway.
0: Exactly.
1: I'm just saying, just transportation.
0: Transportation.
1: And a place to put your vehicle.
0: Yeah. Mm-hmm. Exactly.
1: So, I mean, how How are they enticing you to take the train? I want to take the train, but I don't want to be taken out. I don't want to be financially ruined because I want to do the right thing. Take public transportation. Yeah, we like trains, but it's an extra $60.
0: Yeah.
1: Well, and then plus, you got to worry about any kind of delays. Unless your vehicle breaks down or you get stuck on the highway, there's ways around. You're not going to get delayed. Like, you're on a train, you get delayed, you're done. You're done for an hour.
0: Well, I got a question to ask Ron real quick. Ron, do you know BTS, the band?
1: BTS?
2: Vaguely. The Korean band, K-pop?
0: K-pop band, yes.
1: Oh, really?
0: So, they are playing at Gillette Stadium. And there's a special event train for it. Well, guess what happened to the app? It crashed.
3: Really?
0: There were so many BTS fans trying to get on this train to go to the concert that the app crashed.
1: Well, it's funny because marketing has a lot to do with running any kind of apps for transportation. So if you don't know your bands, that they're so popular...
0: Yeah,
1: you know, I never heard of them. Okay,
0: no, so they're South Korean pop.
1: Okay, right. So I never heard of them. So I'm running the T. I'm the computer guy. Yeah. I don't know it. And then you don't.
0: And then you're not prepared.
1: You're not prepared for when
0: exactly
1: you got an onslaught of people. So how'd that work out for them? Probably not good.
0: It did not. No.
1: Right.
0: And there is a lot of BTS fans that are mad.
1: Right.
0: Yeah.
1: It's just. They don't know. They don't know. I mean, it's not just sitting there and selling train tickets. You have to have a feel for, like, you got to know who. How
0: you got to know all these artists.
1: You got to know the fan base.
0: And the fan base, exactly.
1: Right.
0: BTS, they have a massive fan base. So you got to know this stuff.
1: Right.
0: Absolutely.
1: Right. You know, if you got a band like REO Speedwagon, maybe not as much. You know what I mean?
0: No, REO Speedwagon is not going to sell out Gillette Stadium.
1: Right.
0: Come on.
1: Right.
0: I mean. Maybe in the 1980s, not now.
1: Anything that's going to Gillette Stadium, you have to anticipate.
0: Exactly.
1: That. Okay, if they're filling that place, that's the biggest place I think in New England for a concert for seats. Anyway, number
0: Trust
1: one.
0: Trust me, yeah, they fill out arenas, so they're a big band.
1: And they drop the ball.
0: And yes, actually.
1: Why? Really?
0: Normal.
1: No.
0: It's normal for them.
1: That's what I'm saying.
0: Anyway.
1: I mean, people think things are gonna work. And then it doesn't. It all blows up in their face. It's just no trial run. They call it a dry run.
0: Exactly.
1: To figure out how. And I don't think they do that. I don't think a lot of places do that. I don't think agencies do that enough to do a dry run, figure it out, do a test run. I always used to do dry runs. When I started driving, I used to pull my brother's excavator, okay? He had a full-size excavator, dump truck, trailer, Class A, all right?
0: Yeah.
1: Before he had a Class A, I was moving all his equipment. He has B, but he couldn't move his equipment. I did all his. I used to drive. I used to take a Sunday, go, and I'd drive in, and I'd do the route to make sure I didn't mess it up.
0: Yeah.
1: Because, I mean, you go down a side road and attract a trailer or a combination vehicle pulling an excavator, you can't get out of there. You can knife the truck, you can bend the trailer, you could back into a pole. It's not good. It's not pretty. So I used to go do dry runs. My brother thought I was nuts doing it, but I'm professional enough to know. I'm professional enough that I don't want to be that guy. Calling, I backed into a pole. I jacked up. You know, I'm stuck in a dry. I had to back out. I had no place to turn around, and I backed into a Subaru, and it's just, you know.
0: All right, one more story here for today. Melrose MBTA Commuter Rail Station is now going to be undergoing accessibility upgrades to get into ADA compliance. The MBTA Commuter Rail Station is undergoing a series of accessibility improvements that will bring temporary parking impacts for passengers over the coming months. Wyoming Hill Station, located off of Franklin Street between West Wyoming Avenue and Glen Road, is currently undergoing tree canopy work as part of a construction project expected to be complete by late fall. According to the city, parking at the station is expected to be limited. The MBTA said the project will improve accessibility and overall customer experience while bringing the station into compliance with the ADA. Planned upgrades include mini-high boarding I guess it's for Wyoming Hill, and platforms and ramps, along with improvements meant to modernize the station's infrastructure. Wyoming Hill is one of three commuter rail stations in Melrose and not accessible for passengers with disabilities. Who uses Wyoming Hill?
1: It's like a part of Melrose. It's kind of nice. Nice little area.
0: Yeah, I mean, that's the... For me, like, you know, I forget it exists because it's the least talked about. Well, one of the least talked about.
1: Yeah. So Oak Grove, you got Malden, Oak Grove. Mm-hmm. Oak Grove ends the Orange Line, okay? Now, I think it's like four or five stations after that are real close to each other, mm-hmm. okay?
0: Yeah.
1: Instead of, like, setting up for all this heavy diesel and all this, why don't they go back and talk to New Jersey Transit on the River Line and purchase some of those light rail diesel vehicles, okay?
0: One word. Two words, actually. Orange Line.
1: But that's too expensive. This is a cheap, meaning if you can make the room at Melrose and you can run these, they get off at Oak Grove and they run these like almost like the Mattapan high-speed shuttle. Mm-hmm. They run them four stations and terminate. Yep. And then the commuter rail coming from Hill Station just bypasses those and stops at North Reading. I think that would be better. They will have to do a tunnel. It's cheap, and it's like another shuttle. It's like the Mattapan high-speed rail.
0: All right, we got to go. Thank you, Don, for being here. Middleborough Matters. Thank you, everyone. Bye-bye.
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3: Senior living facilities in Florida, Massachusetts, and New York, Haitian caregivers assist aging Americans with daily activities. These workers are among more than 1 million people who have been allowed to live and work in the United States under a decades-old humanitarian program who now face the prospect of deportation. Last month, the Supreme Court cleared the way for the Trump administration to end temporary protected status, as the humanitarian program is known, and now industries are bracing for the loss of vital workers. About 70% of these workers were participating in the United States labor force, many in construction and healthcare, according to an analysis by researchers at the University of Pennsylvania. But on Monday, about 350,000 TPS recipients from Haiti and several other countries will lose their work permits in the first wave of fallout from the Supreme Court ruling. About 190,000 Salvadoran beneficiaries could be next to lose their status when it expires in September. For particular places and particular industries, tens of thousands of workers no longer able to legally work is going to be a very big hit, said Alexander Arnon, the director of policy analysis at the Penn Wharton Budget Model, a nonpartisan research organization that has analyzed the economic impacts of TPS workers. Economists say the loss of those workers could be gradual as some pursue other potential protections, such as asylum, and others continue working, but off the books. Still, as the clock ticks toward the end of temporary protected status, business organizations led by the U.S. Chamber of Commerce have mounted a campaign for action on Capitol Hill, joined by a growing number of state and local leaders from both parties. Quote, Congress can and should exercise its plenary authority over immigration policy to prevent significant disruption to America's workforce and avoid an unnecessary humanitarian crisis, the chamber wrote in a July 10th letter to Senate leadership. State and local leaders are echoing those concerns. Governor Mike DeWine of Ohio, a Republican, has called ending TPS for Haitians a mistake and has predicted a steep economic toll for his state. In South Florida, home to the largest Haitian population, Mayor Daniela Levine Cava and Commissioner Marlene Bastien of Miami-Dade County, along with business leaders, gathered on Wednesday to address the potential fallout. Ending TPS doesn't save American money, Ms. Bastien said during a news conference. Ending TPS will cost America money. But on Wednesday afternoon, Senator Eric Schmidt, Republican of Missouri, blocked a fast-tracked attempt by congressional Democrats to extend TPS for Haitians and criticized the program for becoming all but permanent. Quote, TPS was created for emergencies, Mr. Schmidt said on the Senate floor. Democrats turned it into a one-way racket towards permanent mass migration. Created by Congress and signed into law by President George H.W. Bush in 1990, TPS was intended to offer short-term relief to foreign nationals who were already in the United States who could not safely return home because of armed conflict or natural disasters. But with some countries mired in humanitarian crises for years, TPS has become almost indefinite for some foreign nationals. And with Congress unable for decades to find a consensus on modernizing the country's antiquated immigration laws, humanitarian protections such as TPS and asylum have become de facto paths to long-term, if not permanent, residence. That has turned TPS into a target for some critics of the immigration system, including President Trump, who has made ending it a priority since his first term. After returning to the White House last year, he resumed his push to end the program, and after more than a year of court fights across the country, he won a Supreme Court decision allowing the executive branch to revoke TPS. For years, companies and industries that employed large numbers of TPS recipients championed them and the program as a source of motivated workers, often for jobs that were otherwise hard to fill. But as the Trump administration intensified its efforts to revoke the protection, many companies became reluctant to speak out, leaving it to trade groups to make the case for the program. Associated Builders and Contractors, a construction trade group, was part of a coalition that recently sent a letter to the Department of Homeland Security and highlighted the challenges brought on by the ending of the TPS program. In a statement, the Trump administration defended its effort to end the protection. Quote, DHS is upholding the rule of law and getting back to common sense, end quote, Zach Koller, a spokesman for the U.S. Citizenship and Immigration Services, said. Employers who hire people working unlawfully in the United States can face steep fines and criminal charges of harboring undocumented people. For their part, TPS beneficiaries will have to decide whether to stay or leave the country. The government has their addresses, making it easy for federal agents to find them. It is not clear how much time the government is likely to give people to organize their affairs and depart. Many have homes, vehicles, and bank accounts, said Abel Nunez, the executive director of CARESEN, a Washington, D.C. advocacy organization for people from Central America. You can't just carry your house in your pocket, your car in your pocket, Mr. Nunez said. Thanks to TPS, Concepcion Morales worked for 22 years on federal sites, including at the Naval Academy, and the nationals will have to decide whether to stay or leave the country. The government has their addresses, making it easy for federal agents to find them. It is not clear how much time the government is likely to give people to organize their affairs and depart. Many have homes, vehicles, and bank accounts, said Abel Nunez, the executive director of CARESEN, a Washington, D.C. advocacy organization for people from

walk into, you can be sure that someone with TPS has done work there, said Mr. Morales, 50, who was from El Salvador and arrived in the United States when he was only 23. Mr. Morales was able to secure U.S. permanent residence to an American adult child 4 years ago. But by design, TPS does not offer a direct path to a green card, and more recipients will now become vulnerable to deportation. Patricia Campos Medina, a political scientist at Cornell University, who recently completed a study about Central American TPS holders, said, quote, "They have devoted their entire years of productivity to this country. It's not about being able to return to the country of origin. This is their home," she said. "The majority are fully employed, have American-born children, own homes, and have businesses." Daniel West, director of government relations for Heritage Action, the lobbying arm of the Conservative Heritage Foundation, has faulted the program and criticized Republicans who have sought to maintain TPS. Quote, "The Trump administration is right to let these overused TPS programs expire as originally intended," he said. "The administration has not announced plans to end TPS for El Salvador, which expires in September, but it tried to do so during Mr. Trump's first term. And the administration has already announced that it will terminate the status for most countries currently covered, including Ethiopia, Myanmar, Somalia, South Sudan, Syria, and Yemen. Employers have already been notified that the work permits of TPS recipients from those countries will no longer be valid. People from El Salvador, Lebanon, Sudan, and Ukraine who received TPS still have employment authorization. The United States has been sending one deportation flight to Haiti per month since December of 2023. The last removal flight to Haiti landed in Cap Haïtien, a northern city, on July 16th with more than 100 deportees. The number of flights is expected to increase significantly. Stephen Miller, an architect of Mr. Trump's immigration agenda, was asked after the TPS ruling if Haiti is safe. Quote, "For Haitians? Absolutely," Mr. Miller said. "Haitians live in Haiti. It's not our position that Haitians should leave Haiti. It'd be crazy for us to say that Haitians couldn't live in Haiti. It's their country." But Haiti has been engulfed in violence since the assassination of its last elected president in 2021. Large swaths of the capital, Port-au-Prince, are controlled by gangs that have attacked, kidnapped, and killed civilians, causing the internal displacement of more than 1 million people. The country's economy is in ruins, and international aid organization reports widespread food insecurity. In an interview, a Haitian woman who works as a nurse in Florida and who has had TPS since Haiti was first designated in 2010, said she was fearful of being forced to return to a country where she hasn't lived in more than a decade and where, she said, she had no family. "The anxiety is indescribable," said this woman, who has a U.S.-born toddler and who agreed to be interviewed on the condition that she not be identified because she fears she could be targeted by immigration agents. Our second article, forced to flee and wait, evacuees wonder if their homes still stand. In central Spain, thousands of people sleep in shelters or in their cars. Some of them evacuated multiple times ahead of the advancing flames, awaiting word on what they left behind. This article has been submitted by Carlos Barragan, reporting from Villamanta, Spain, near Madrid. Antaxa Alcazar stepped into her garden on Thursday when she heard police officers shouting at residents to evacuate their homes in Villa del Prado, a town west of Madrid. The blazes that had been raging in the distant mountains were now sweeping down their street. "Like a river of fire," she said. She fled with her mother, Consuelo Lorza, 88, and her 11-year-old daughter, Sarah, to another town, only to have to evacuate again hours later to a nearby village. The following day, they were forced to flee once more, this time to the town of Villamanta. Quote, "I've been sleeping here for 3 days, if you can call that sleep," end quote, Ms. Lorza said on Sunday morning. She shared a bunk with her granddaughter while Ms. Alcazar spent the night in her car with the family dog. They eventually found out that Ms. Alcazar's home had been spared. More than 200 people were staying on makeshift bunks inside a sports hall in Villamanta on Sunday, anxiously waiting to learn

0: whether they would be allowed to return home or whether the flames were advancing toward them. Some tried to nap after lunch while children kicked a football around using one of the hall's goals. In total, around 90,000 people in central Spain had been evacuated from their homes or ordered to take shelter as firefighters battled what Isabel Díaz Ayuso, the Madrid region's president, described as, quote, the worst wildfire, end quote, in the region's history. Ms. Lorza had just been comforted by King Felipe VI and Queen Letizia, who visited the sports hall to show the support. The queen told me she couldn't believe it. Evacuated three times, Ms. Lorza said. King Felipe VI said on Sunday that the wildfires in Madrid and the neighboring Toledo and Avila regions remained active, but that there were some positive signs in the fight against the blazes. In the Madrid region, fire had destroyed 43 homes and severely damaged more than 300 others. Ms. Díaz Ayuso said, that number will rise enormously, as we have never seen before, she said, tears welling in her eyes. Across central Spain, 77,000 hectares, about 190,000 acres, have burned, the country's public broadcaster had reported. Some evacuees in Villamanta complained that they had received little information about the status of the fires. They waited nervously near their cars, eating churros. Quote, we watched the fires every minute through security camera feeds, said Carmen Bautista, 53, who had slept along with her husband in their van beside the sports center. They had watched the flames approach their home in Caravan Garden, a nearby development, but it was now safe. Ms. Bautista lamented that residents had endured one natural disaster after another, the pandemic, then the deadly floods that swept away three bridges, and that each one seemed worse than the last. While the previous catastrophes, you could stay at home, she broke off, spreading her arms in resignation. While firefighters struggled to bring the blazes under control, some residents took matters into their own hands. In the mountains around Robledo de Chavela, where the flames had torn through pine forests and home oaks, several residents on Saturday slipped past police roadblocks in order to fight the fires. Quote, we may be doing something slightly illegal, but we have saved this part of the mountain, Javier Quijada, 30, said on a video call. Mr. Quijada and dozens of other residents, all members of the local hunting association, had been fighting the flames with hoses, shovels, and even green branches they used to try to smother the fire. He said police officers eventually waved them through, warning them to be careful. This is our mountain. Our lives are going up in flames, Mr. Quijada said. I've lost count of how many tears I've shed since the fires began. In our next article, even before the attack, Berlin's gay community felt more and more unsafe. The killing of a woman in what officials called an act of Islamist terrorism rattled a community that has seen a surge in threats, including from the far right. This article has been submitted by Jim Tanksersley and Philippe Kalita, reporting from Berlin. The parade at the center of Berlin's Gay Pride celebration on Saturday was a sunny blur of glitter and feathers, of rainbow flags and thumping techno beats. It was cocooned by walls of metal barricades and guarded by 2,200 police officers, up from 1,300 last year, as the city tried to curb a wave of violence against Berlin's gay community. Those precautions failed to prevent an attack late Saturday night when an assailant plowed a rented van into a group of revelers, leaving the celebration via a side street in the city's central Tiergarten Park, just outside the security perimeter. He attacked others with what appeared to be a machete, shocking those who thought the extra security measures might protect them. Quote, how did he even get into Tiergarten? Asked Benjamin Bach, an attendee who said he had been at the site of the attack 10 minutes before it happened. There were anti-car, anti-truck barriers everywhere, and thousands of police were on duty. One woman was killed and 29 people were injured, the authorities said. The police shot and killed the main suspect on Sunday evening, ending a day-long national manhunt. Officials called the attack Islamist terrorism and named the suspect as Abdul B., 21, omitting his surname in line with German privacy laws. It was a sum of all fears moment for Berlin's LGBTQ community and for city officials who ramped up security at Pride events in recent years and who had appeared to be making progress in their efforts to stem a surge of crime against this community. Berlin started an effort in 2024 to combat violence and discrimination against its gay community. According to city statistics, anti-queer crimes more than tripled in the city between 2016 and 2025. Violent anti-queer crimes rose by half. Both violent and nonviolent offenses peaked in 2023 and have fallen since the city began its strategy, but both types of crimes remain historically elevated. Much of that effort has focused on countering growing hostility from Germany's far right. In Berlin, far-right ideology was the most frequently cited specific motivation for homophobic attacks in the city in 2025. But on Sunday, after the authorities said the perpetrator had attempted to join the Islamist terrorist group ISIS, community leaders said that they were increasingly worried about threats from a wider range of political and religious motivations. Quote, "We queer people in Berlin are feeling more and more unsafe," end quote, Florian Winkler-Schwartz, managing director of the LSVD Association for Queer Diversity Berlin-Brandenburg, a civil rights group, said in an interview. Mr. Winkler-Schwartz said that the police presence and other safety measures at the celebration on Saturday were enormously high. But he said, "I believe that you cannot guarantee 100% security for such a massive event." Alfonso Pentesano is the LGBTQ Affairs Commissioner for Berlin State Government, a position created as part of a strategy to combat violence and discrimination against the community. He attended the Christopher Street Day celebration with a police escort because of the threats he has received since taking the job. He stayed at the site deep into Sunday morning to help and comfort people who were evacuating after the attack. Quote, "My heart is broken," end quote, Mr. Pentesano said in an interview. "It's making me wonder if, in this life that I have at the moment, and I'm 52 now, I will ever get to a point where I can say, as the queer community, finally, we are really safe." Many festival goers in Berlin grappled with similar fears in the wake of the attack. Yu Brijegjig and his partner Olav Kedzora stood outside a church memorial service on Sunday afternoon as rain fell, surrounded by dozens of mourners. Some carried pride flags. Mr. Brzezd and Mr. Kedzora attended Saturday's pride festivities, but left hours before the attack. "Yesterday, friends of mine dressed up for pride," Mr. Kedzora said, "but they changed back into regular clothes before taking the subway home. They were afraid of being harassed. You would have hoped that at least on that day, it wouldn't have been necessary." Mr. Brzezd said that when he moved to Berlin in the 90s, "I never felt afraid, and now there are certain situations I avoid." Some say they feel particularly unsafe in areas with large numbers of migrants, including higher numbers of conservative Islamists. The suspect was a German citizen of Lebanese background, living in an area with a large Arab community, and he had developed extremist views, authorities said. Quote, "Diversity itself seems to be becoming a challenge," Mr. Kedzora said. "Too many extremes are colliding, and we have to learn how to live together." Some people at the memorial on Sunday said German leaders have contributed to that sense of insecurity. They singled out the far-right Alternative for Germany party, which has climbed in national polls with a platform that defines a family as a man and a woman with children. Others criticized Friedrich Merz, the chancellor, who defended a decision not to fly a pride flag over the federal parliament building last year by saying parliament was not a circus tent. Mr. Merz and Berlin's mayor, Kai Wegner, attended the memorial service on Sunday. Afterward, Mr. Wegner led a silent march from the church to the Brandenburg Gate. Several hundred people joined the march. Mr. Merz briefly spoke before the service, expressing outrage over the attacks and solidarity with the community. At a speech later in the evening, he elaborated, quote, "Violence doesn't begin with an attack," he said. "Violence begins with intolerance, with exclusion, with discrimination, with stupid remarks and bad jokes." The authorities said on Sunday that they would review security protocols to determine how the attacker was able to target people so close to the celebration. Officials and attendees alike said the violence would not deter them from future celebrations. "Yes, I was scared afterward," Julia Proos said on Sunday, standing a few meters from the parade where she had danced a day earlier. But it won't stop me from going to Pride again. Honestly, now more than ever. Handmade signs scattered across the pavement around her, surrounded by bouquets of flowers. Quote, "We are many," one declared, and another one simply said, "Love wins." From the art section, overlooked no more. Barbara Rubin, teenage filmmaker at the heart of New York's underground. She made the landmark underground film Christmas on Earth and helped bring together artists like Andy Warhol, Allen Ginsberg, and Bob Dylan. This is an article submitted by Jay Hoberman. This article is part of a series called Overlooked, a series of obituaries about remarkable people whose deaths, beginning in 1851, went unreported in the Times. For a few years in the 1960s, a teenage filmmaker from Queens named Barbara Rubin helped jolt Manhattan's underground art scene by pulling poets, painters, rock bands, and experimental filmmakers into the same rooms. She had just turned 18 when she joined the filmmaker and critic Jonas Mekas in championing experimental movies. And she also made one of her own, Christmas on Earth, a roughly 30-minute black-and-white 16-millimeter collage of naked bodies and overlapping images that became a touchstone of the New York avant-garde. She met the beat poet Allen Ginsberg and, by his account, seduced him. And she brought both Ginsberg and Dylan to Andy Warhol's studio, The Factory, the new epicenter of burgeoning art world subculture. Rubin may not have introduced the underground to sex and drugs, but as the movement's resident baby boomer, she added a measure of rock and roll. She turned solemn poetry readings at the East Village Café Le Metro, a hangout for young writers, into impromptu dance parties at a dive bar around the corner. And she prodded two regulars, Ed Sanders and Thule Kupferberg, to channel that spirit into a satirical rock band called The Fugues. She also escorted Warhol and his entourage into the tourist trap Café Bazaar and introduced them to a raw young band, the Velvet Underground. She filmed the scenes she helped create, her best-known and only surviving film shot intermittently between 1963 and 65, began with an unprintable working title before she borrowed its name from a line in the poet Arthur Rimbaud's A Season in Hell, called Christmas on Earth. The film could be clinically described as an exercise in gynecological exploration, essentially performative. It was first shown at the filmmaker's Cinematique on a double bill with Warhol's Outer and Inner Space, with two reels projected side by side. More often, her film was shown with one image superimposed on the other. Occasionally, she showed the reels sequentially, or ran them backward and upside down. She continued to edit as well, cutting one print into four-frame shards and resplicing them at random. In every case, the content, an alternately obscure and bleached out, but always in-your-face entanglement of naked bodies, was impossible to ignore. Writing in Art Forum in 2022, the critic Amy Taubin called Christmas on Earth the most transgressive and transcendent of American underground movies. Barbara Rubin was born on June 8, 1945, the second child of Lester Rubin, a businessman, and Pauline Katz Rubin, who managed the home. She grew up in a two-family house in Cambria Heights, a suburban neighborhood in southeastern Queens. Relatives interviewed in Chuck Smith's 2019 documentary, Barbara Rubin and the Exploding New York Underground, described her parents as permissive and Barbara as willful. An addiction to diet pills while she was in high school landed her in Silver Hill Hospital, a sanitarium in New Canaan, Connecticut. Rubin was discharged in 1963, shortly after turning 18. Her uncle, William Rubin, who was managing the off-Broadway Gramercy Arts Playhouse, found her a job working as an assistant to Mekas, an evangelist for independently made movies, at the Filmmakers Cooperative, which had been set up to distribute underground films. A week out of 9 months of mental hospital indoctrination, I meet Jonas Mekas, and he gives me a camera and film, Love and Trust, she wrote in the Filmmakers Cooperative catalog by way of introducing her films. Her arrival had coincided with the first screenings of Jack Smith's scandalous Flaming Creatures, which quickly became a test for obscenity laws. In December of 1963, Mekas intended to present his magazine Film Culture's annual award by screening Flaming Creatures at the Tivoli Theater, a seedy Times Square movie house. When the theater abruptly canceled the show, Rubin led an occupation until the police cleared the building. Later that month, she and Mika smuggled Flaming Creatures into an international avant-garde film festival in Belgium, forced their way into a projection booth, and managed to show part of it before the organizers cut the power, helping touch off a near riot that made the front page of Variety. According to Mikas, those battles transformed Rubin from an apparently shy teenager into a rebel, bursting and burning with hallucinations, shooting her first movie with the excitement of a holy nun, he wrote of his protege in his weekly Village Voice film column. When Christmas on Earth was shown in 1965, Mikas was moved to poetry. Quote, as the film goes, image after image, the most private territories of the body are laid open for us. The first shock changes into silence, then is transposed into amazement. He proposed a syllogism. Barbara Rubin has no shame. Angels have no shame. Barbara Rubin is an angel. She solicited support from Walt Disney for a sequel, Christmas on Earth Continued, that would feature the Beatles and Dylan with Hollywood stars like Elizabeth Taylor, along cartoon characters like Tinkerbell, Dumbo, and the Seven Dwarfs. But her request was ignored. While on a flight to London with Ginsberg, she slipped a copy of her script to Dylan, who was also on the plane, to give to the Beatles. In London, Rubin was an organizer of the International Poetry Incarnation at Royal Albert Hall in June of 1965. The event drew 7,000 people, including Mick Jagger, Marianne Faithfull, and Indira Gandhi. She moved forward on other projects, including collaborating with Warhol and his associates on The Exploding Plastic Inevitable, an immersive multimedia art event staged on St. Mark's Place in April of 66. In 1967, she pulled together a three-week mixed-media extravaganza called Caterpillar Changes at the filmmaker's Cinematique, a kaleidoscopic presentation of multi-screen projections accompanied by live music, including performances by the Argentine saxophonist Gato Barbieri. The program was described on flyers as New York's first united acid head speed relief fun ball and glitter parade. Rubin was a fixture at major countercultural events like the Easter 1967 Central Park Be-In and the October 1967 anti-war march on the Pentagon, which she participated in with the filmmaker Shirley Clarke. She and Clark wanted to collaborate on an anti-Vietnam movie with a working title of The Fugues Go to Saigon, and with a supporting cast that included the writers William S. Burroughs and Leroy Jones, who later changed his name to Amira Baraka, but they were unable to secure funding. Rubin's last major project was creating East Hill Farm, a bohemian commune in upstate New York that was funded by Ginsberg and populated by his friends. Rubin envisioned it as a place where she could settle down and have a child with Ginsberg, but he did not share her interest. Rubin was heartbroken, said the photographer Gordon Ball, a farm resident, and took refuge in a nearby Orthodox Jewish orphanage. She studied with the charismatic rabbi Shlomo Freifeld at his yeshiva in Far Rockaway, Queens, and in 1971 married a fellow student, Mordecai Levy, at a traditional Orthodox wedding attended by Ginsberg and Dylan. Rubin made one last movie, Imuna, the Hebrew word for faith, which she described to Mikas as a film dealing with the concentration camp experience. It has since been lost. Rubin and Levy divorced, and she married the French-born painter Isaac Besancon, and in 1973 they moved to Aix-les-Bains, a town in eastern France known as a post-Holocaust sanctuary for Jewish rebirth. She died on September 17, 1980, of postnatal infection after giving birth to her fifth child. She was 35. 2 years later, Mikas arranged for a screening of Christmas on Earth. He also archived their plentiful correspondence, rescued her work from obscurity, and created a short film, To Barbara Rubin with Love, which came out in 2006. In 2013, Anthology Film Archives and the Boo Hooray Gallery showed her films and exhibited her notes and letters and relevant photographic material. The next year, the film scholar Ara Osterweil's book, Flesh Cinema, The Corporeal Turn in American Avant-Garde Film, placed Rubin in the context of the radical feminist artists Carol Lee Schneeman and Yoko Ono. The final issue of Film Culture, published in 2018, was devoted to the legend of Barbara Rubin. Smith's Barbara Rubin and the Exploding New York Underground followed in 2019, and Todd Haynes' 2021 documentary, The Velvet Underground, confirmed Rubin's centrality to the downtown avant-garde scene. Utterly otherworldly, Rubin moved to the 60s as a kind of human switchboard, connecting poets, filmmakers, and rock musicians long before social networks existed. Her path traced an improbable trajectory from Cumbria Heights through the downtown underground to the exaltation of Hasidic mysticism. The films, records, and memories she left behind are fragmentary, but they suggest that the connections she forged and the life that grew out of them were her enduring achievement and ultimate mystery. Continuing with the news, a 12-year-old went to buy a ball. He was killed by a stray bullet. Jacob Freitas, the son of a retired detective sergeant, died near his Bronx home after he was struck by the bullet from a gun fired during a brawl, law enforcement officials said. This article has been submitted by Chelsea Rose Macias and Miles G. Cohen. On Saturday afternoon in the Bronx, a 12-year-old boy was playing with his friends in the courtyard of their apartment building, swinging a baseball bat and an orange construction cone. The boy, Jacob Freitas, said they could do better than a cone. What they needed, he said, was a ball, and so he decided to bike two blocks to a bodega to buy one. The friend, Simon Garcia, 14, was wary. I said, "Be careful," Simon said on Sunday. His parents had warned him about walking to the bodega at the corner of Walton Avenue and Elliott Place in the Mount Eden neighborhood, even when it was light outside. But still, Jacob went. Hours passed. Afternoon turned to dusk, but the boy had not returned. "I was thinking, why is he taking so long?" Simon said. Just before 5 p.m., Jacob was fatally shot by a stray bullet outside the bodega, Wanda Deli. William Ferreira, 45, of the Bronx, was arrested and charged on Sunday with second-degree murder and Jacob's killing. The boy had been outside when Mr. Ferrer, who was arguing with five other people, pulled out a gun and shot into the group, according to three law enforcement officials who spoke on the condition of anonymity because they were not authorized to discuss the case publicly. Vincent Vallelong, the president of the Sergeants Union, said Jacob is the son of Jesus Freitas, a retired detective sergeant. "Losing a child is every parent's worst nightmare," Sergeant Vallelong said, "and our hearts go out to the Freitas family as we pray for them during this unimaginable and painful tragedy." Mr. Ferrer is also accused of shooting a 34-year-old man in the left foot and a 25-year-old man in the buttocks, and faces additional charges including manslaughter, attempted murder, assault, and weapons possession, the police said. The two men were expected to survive. In a social media post on Sunday, Police Commissioner Jessica S. Tisch wrote, quote, "Jacob was an innocent bystander on his bike when he was taken from his family yesterday in an act of senseless gun violence," end quote. "No arrest can ever ease the pain of this unimaginable loss, but the NYPD will continue to do everything in our power to seek justice for Jacob," she added. A cashier at the bodega, Manny Soto, said Jacob bought a ball around 4:45 p.m., The boy thanked him and left. Moments later, Mr. Soto said he heard the sound of gunshots. "The kid came running in. His arm was bloody," said Mr. Soto. He heard Jacob cry out, "They hit me, they hit me," and then the boy dropped to the floor. Officers arrived just before 5 and found Jacob, who was shot in the left shoulder, the police said. Emergency medical workers took him to Lincoln Hospital, where he was pronounced dead. On Sunday, outside the bodega, pink rose petals were scattered on the sidewalk near half a dozen candles. Two blocks away at his apartment building on Marcy Place, Simon gazed at the flickering candles featuring the Virgin of Guadalupe placed on top of a wooden crate, steps from where the boys had swung a bat the day before. About 15 other friends and family members also gathered around the makeshift memorial. Among them were Jacob's aunt and his 7-year-old sister, Luna, who drew a heart on the crate and wrote, "You I love." At the foot of the memorial, mourners had placed a baseball, a football, a Capri Sun drink, and Jacob's green Fugler, a popular plush toy. A framed photograph of Jacob stood at the center with the words, "In loving memory," above his nickname, Kai. Milagro de Jesus, 58, who has lived in the building for nearly 5 decades, looked on as she comforted another neighbor. He grew up with everybody else's kids, Mrs. DeJesus said. We all saw him grow up. All the kids here grew up as a family. Jacob was the kind of child who would dance the bachata with his mother and help older tenants with their groceries, Mrs. DeJesus said. Now we don't have him, she said, and it's just not going to be the same without him. Then we go to our finance page. Your money advisor. If you're in debt and being sued, there's help. Consumers are being taken to court in droves for delinquent credit cards and other bills. New legal protections and even AI could be a lifeline. This article has been submitted by Ann Carnes. As debt collection lawsuits clog state and local courts, efforts are underway to help strapped consumers using new legal protections and, in some cases, help from artificial intelligence. Collection suits may result from old debts, but they add to the stress people are feeling today from high gas and grocery prices, said Lester Bird, a senior manager of courts and communities at the Pew Charitable Trust and a co-author of a report this month on collection lawsuits. Quote, more cases means more financial distress for people now when people are feeling much more pinched, Mr. Bird said. Debt collection suits are filed by businesses or debt collectors when borrowers fail to pay a credit card bill, a medical bill, or other debt. A debt judgment can have serious consequences for borrowers, like having money withheld from their paycheck or taken from a bank account. Increasingly, past due accounts that the original lender or business has written off are purchased at a discount by large debt-buying firms, which may sue to collect the money, Mr. Bird said. Delinquent debts may be bought and sold multiple times because the name of the company filing suit is often different from the borrower's familiar credit card company. The borrower may ignore notices about the debt, Mr. Bird added. They think it's a scam, he said. If debtors don't show up at court, they often lose the case by default, which can lead to having their paychecks docked. Few debtors are represented by lawyers in these cases. So what's behind the rise in collection lawsuits? Several factors may play a role, researchers said, including Americans' rising debt levels. Credit card debt rose to $1.25 trillion in the first 3 months of this year from $1.18 trillion a year earlier, while the share of borrowers with a collection account on their credit report worsened slightly to 5%, according to the Federal Reserve Bank of New York. Technology has made it easier for debt buyers to purchase and analyze large batches of past due accounts, making it possible to eke profits from cases with smaller balances, said David Freeman Engstrom, a Stanford law professor who studies debt collection and eviction cases. Last year, a report from the National Center for State Courts raised the possibility that filing systems using AI could be partly driving an increase in debt claims. Quote, it's incredibly easy and the marginal cost has gone down, Professor Engstrom said. Debt collection actions are the most frequent filed civil suits in state courts, he said, adding, courts are choking on these cases. The number of collection suits fell during the pandemic years of 2020 through 2022, but have surged since then, Pew reported, citing research on 8 states by January Advisors, a data science consulting firm. In 2025, collection suits in Alabama, Massachusetts, Minnesota, Missouri, North Dakota, Texas, and Utah exceeded pre-pandemic levels. Virginia was the exception, with some states seeing new highs. Utah debt filings, for instance, are on track to exceed their most recent peak, which occurred after the Great Recession. The same trend was apparent in 7 of 9 major metropolitan areas that were tracked by the firm, including St. Louis County in Missouri, where filings nearly doubled between 2019 and 2022, Pew reported. But what are states doing to help borrowers? This year, Virginia joined more than a dozen other states that require banks to shield minimum amounts of cash in consumer accounts affected by debt collection judgments. Virginia's law, which took effect July 1st, protects at least $1,000 in a consumer's bank account from seizure. People do not have to appear in court to request this protection. The Virginia law doesn't provide debt forgiveness, Mr. Burt said. Rather, borrowers have a cushion to cover basic expenses while paying off their debt. Some states have also adopted laws to help consumers more easily understand why they're being sued, by whom, and what they can do to defend themselves. Virginia and Washington State passed legislation this year requiring that collection companies seeking default judgments document that the correct person is being sued and actually owes the debt, and that the suit is within the statute of limitations, which is often 3 to 6 years from when the borrower stopped paying. The laws, which take effect next year, also require courts to confirm the document's accuracy, Pew said. Donald Maurice, outside counsel to the Receivables Management Association International, a trade group for debt buyers and collection firms, said its members would prefer to settle directly with borrowers rather than suing them because court is so expensive. A lawsuit is the last resort, he said. He also said that new rules in some cities that cap the number of calls collectors can make to delinquent borrowers, like one that will take effect in New York City in September, could lead to more lawsuits. That's going to create less communication and less opportunity for resolution, he said. But can AI help courts manage the crush of suits? Even when states require specific documents, the deluge of debt complaints can overwhelm staff and hamper a thorough review, the Pew report said, possibly leading to improper judgments against borrowers. To fix that problem, some courts are trying AI tools to speed up and improve the review of the documents. The Superior Court of Los Angeles County, the nation's largest trial court, has a partnership with Stanford Law School that includes testing the use of AI to evaluate debt collection claims. An initial study by Stanford legal and computer science researchers showed that the reviewing case documents with AI's support could reduce errors by 53% and time spent by 33% compared with reviews done with AI, without AI help. The Superior Court has seen its debt collection caseload skyrocket in recent years. Rob Offstring, a court spokesperson, said in an email. He said that the project was in its early stages and that any new tool would be tested rigorously, emphasizing a thoughtful and cautious approach that recognizes artificial intelligence's limitations, risks, and potential impacts. Where can I get help managing my debt? Nonprofit credit counseling groups can analyze your budget and spending, typically free of charge, to help keep you on track. They may also, for a fee, negotiate a debt management plan in which credit card companies agree to let borrowers pay off their debt over several years at a lower interest rate. Titus Milan, 28, an e-commerce manager in Texas for an air conditioning company, said he had sought advice from ChatGPT on managing his debt, which led him to receive help online from Money Management International, a nonprofit debt counseling firm. He uses a paid version of the chatbot and asked it to direct him to low-risk debt management options. Mr. Milan said his card debt had ballooned to about $15,000 at about 26% interest after he moved to a new apartment, bought furniture, and other items. He was able to enter a repayment plan that reduced his overall interest rate by 10% and put him on track to clear his debt in 3 to 4 years. He's still paying off some card debt outside the formal plan. Money Management International noticed an increase in online referrals from ChatGPT this spring, and Tom Nietzsche, a company spokesman. In May, when ChatGPT's personal finance platform was released, the company recorded 3,000 referrals, up from about 1,000 in April. Money Management International doesn't advertise on the tool, although it could, Mr. Nietzsche said. While consumers increasingly seek financial advice from AI services, privacy experts are raising concerns about sharing sensitive personal or financial information with these tools. You can find nonprofit credit counseling groups online directly to the National Foundation for Credit Counseling or the Financial Counseling Association of America. Is this man the Picasso of point shoes? Tim Foster is a shoe colorist for New York City Ballet, an unexpected but thanks to a new documentary, No Longer, Unsung Hero Who Practices a Delicate and Painstaking Art. This article has been submitted by Margaret Fuhrer. If you take the elevator at the David H. Koch Theater at Lincoln Center as high as it will go, then climb another flight of stairs and walk down a cinder block hallway, you will reach a small space that looks like a cross between an artist's studio and a chemistry lab. This is where Tim Foster paints ballet shoes. To be a shoe colorist for New York City Ballet, as Foster has been for 15 years, is to occupy a small yet important niche. Most pointe shoes and ballet slippers are manufactured in a pale pink, but the company's repertoire requires a rainbow of hues, like canary yellow for the ensemble of marzipan shepherd dresses in The Nutcracker, or powdery blue for the butterfly soloist in A Midsummer Night's Dream. In this tiny, airy, Foster, the company's first full-time shoe color, sprays and daubs hundreds of shoes each season. It is a delicate art. He must match costume colors exactly so that the footwear doesn't break the continuous line of the leg. And paint must be applied sparingly, painstakingly, so as not to change the feel of the shoe on the foot. As a former professional dancer, Foster, 73, understands the stakes. Quote, "When they give you their pointe shoes to miss or to die, that is a responsibility I take very seriously," end quote, he said in a video interview. "It has to be right because it's their sacred tool. It's their violin. It's their oboe." For years, almost nobody outside of City Ballet knew that Foster or his job existed. But then the documentary filmmaker Joshua Charo, who often profiles unsung heroes, stumbled across a City Ballet blog post that mentioned Foster's work. "Right away, I was fascinated," Charo said in a video interview, "but I couldn't find any other information about him." Earlier this year, Charo connected with Foster and filmed him discussing his past as a dancer and his work with City Ballet. Charo was delighted to discover that Foster had also quietly been making visual artwork. His shoe painting station is lined with white paper that becomes spattered with different colors over time. He uses pieces of that paper to create fanciful, Chagall-esque scenes incorporating the residual splotches of shoe paint. "I just started sketching over the top of the paper. That kept all the splatters and marks," Foster said in a Charo's documentary, Shoes for Tim, which came out in July. "I just lose myself in it." Foster's job has become busier recently. Pink shoes, meant to approximate skin color, used to be a ballet costume default. But a few years ago, City Ballet became one of the several ballet troupes to rethink ballet pink, adopting truly fresh, flesh-toned footwear instead. Today, each company member has a shoe shade custom matched to their skin that requires a lot of painting. Naomi Corti, a City Ballet soloist, said in a video interview that she now visits Foster before nearly every show to get her shoes touched up, yes, but also just to talk. Gentle and thoughtful, Foster has a knack for soothing performance jitters. "He just always knows what to say because he's one of us, a dancer," she said. "It's this very calming presence. He's like the heartbeat of the theater." As a dancer, Foster was both an early and a late bloomer. His father was in a country western band, and as a child, Foster and the daughter of the guitarist would sometimes dance for the crowds at barbecues and country clubs in the Pacific Northwest. By junior high, he was organizing lunchtime dances at school, bringing out a jukebox in the cafeteria. "You would grab your girlfriend and do the boogaloo or the skate," Foster said. But he had no formal dance training until he enrolled at Lane Community College in Eugene, Oregon, and began performing in musicals. That was how he met his future wife, Nikki Crafts at the time, an accomplished dancer and choreographer. "She told me, 'You want to dance? Well, you better get in class,'" he said. He began studying ballet and modern and was soon earning lead roles in local theater productions. In 1986, the couple moved to New York City. Foster eventually began dancing with the now-shuttered New York City Opera, performing on the same Lincoln Center stage as the New York City Ballet, and also in musicals in the city and on tour. "I was doing a lot of things all at once," he said. That stopped when Nikki was diagnosed with breast cancer in 2004. The dance work suddenly felt less important, Foster said. Seeking stability, he got a job in the wardrobe department at City Opera. Later, he began working with City Ballet, dressing the children in the Nutcracker. His shoe painting career was accidental. For a while, dancers had colored their own shoes, but that led to inconsistencies both in hue and appearance. They said, "Could you do the painting?" And I said, "I guess," Foster said. Though he had no art training or experience in coloring shoes, Foster found he had a gift for matching shades. "I can figure out what makes that gray different from a regular gray," he said. Is it that it has green in it, pink in it, purple in it? The ballets that involve the most painting, Foster said, are the big story productions, The Nutcracker, A Midsummer Night's Dream. But one of the trickiest is Jerome Robbins' The Concert. He has to match the costume's sheer blue tights, which allow the dancer's natural skin tones to peek through, meaning that each dancer requires a slightly different shade. "You're taking that blue color and stretching it with a neutral. So it's a film of blue," he said. "That took me a very long time to figure out." Foster has become an innovator in his small field, partly because he understands how to make dancers look and feel beautiful. Cortese said he would sometimes contour her pointe shoes, painting portions of the satin slightly darker to make each arch appear more luxuriously curved. Once she came to him upset about her shoes for a Coppelia solo, which were coated in a thick gray paint that made them inflexible. "It's a big jumpy part, and it was so hard to do in this crunchy shoe," she said. The next day, Foster bought her a pair of what she called Cinderella slippers with a slight coating of silver. "I wasn't cramping anymore. Everything felt so much better. He changed my experience of that ballet." Over the past few years, Foster has returned to dancing. His wife eventually recovered from breast cancer, but in 2013, he too received a cancer diagnosis. Treatment required moving much of his muscle from the back of his right thigh. As he recovered, dancing helped him relearn his body. "I started over, doing my own bar work, just trying not to get stuck," he said. "Walking was the hardest thing to do, actually. I can always manage to dance." Now he tries to dance as often as possible, sometimes with Nikki, who is strong as an ox, he said. She works at City Ballet in customer service. The documentary even prompted a homecoming of sorts, with Charo filming a poetic sequence in which Foster dances on the Koch Theater stage for the first time since 1925. "When Foster began making his shoe paper paintings, he had no intention of selling or displaying them. I really didn't take it seriously. I'd paint them, roll them up, but forget about it." He's given a few to dancers as gifts, including one to the City Ballet star, Megan Fairchild, when she retired earlier this year, and he gave one to Charo, packaged neatly in pointe shoe slipping bags and tied with a shoe ribbon. Since the release of the documentary, Foster has been surprised and moved by viewers' enthusiastic response to his artwork. Quote, "People seem to really enjoy these paintings, which sort of stopped me in my tracks," he said. He's now considering a showing of some feature. Each fall, City Ballet's art series asks a visual artist to make site-specific work for the theater. Cordy said she would love for Foster to get that invitation. Charo's documentary caught Foster just in time. He's planning to retire soon, but first he hopes to train new shoe colorists. The goal, he said, is to create the smallest possible ripple of disruption in the dancers' lives. "I know how live theater draws everything out of you, even as it feeds you," he said. "Those of us behind the scenes, we just want to make it possible for the dancers to let go and dance." Old enough to play the gin game. At 71, Deborah Winger and Arliss Howard have aged into a married couple's acting tradition that Jessica Tandy and Hume Cronin began. Way back last month, before the actors Deborah Winger and Arliss Howard leaped into a fast-track project that would consume much of their summer, they were skeptical. They'd been approached to star in a downtown Manhattan production of The Gin Game, the D.L. Coburn play that won the Pulitzer Prize in 1978. It has nestled into the theatrical canon ever since. An old people classic about a pair of card-playing nursing home residents whose budding acquaintance holds the potential to assuage their loneliness. Winger and Howard are now both 71 and have been married for nearly 30 years. Had never seen or read the play, yet the title had carried certain associations. She thought of it as a big Broadway hit, but also as something maybe you wouldn't go see. I wouldn't go see for whatever reason. It just didn't seem like our cup of tea. I'm sorry to say that's all the time that we have for today. I hope you'll follow more stories. Thank you for listening to me. My name is Susan, and I appreciate you listening to the Talking Information Center.
1: 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Here is today's weather forecast from the Talking Information Center. Today's weather is going to be sunny with degrees high near 83. Tonight's weather is going to be mostly clear with degrees all around 64. And tomorrow's weather is going to be mostly sunny with then isolated showers with degrees high near 85. The sun rose today at 5:30 a.m. and the sun will set today at 8:09 p.m. Stay tuned for more on the Talking Information Center.
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14: Hello, and welcome to the Talking Information Center. Today is Monday, July 27th. My name is Vicki, and I'll be reading from the Patriot Ledger. Our first article this morning is titled, Consumer Complaints Follow Gambling Surge, written by Tamia Folks. Tracy Nickel only spent a day playing slots on the online gambling platform Jackpot Rabbit before the company took her bank information and banned her from the app. After seeing an ad for the gambling app last winter, Nickel was hopeful that she could earn some quick cash. Jackpot Rabbit even offered Nickel $5 to play on the platform, but the risks, she said, have outweighed any potential rewards. You can pay to play, but you can never cash out, she said. After Nickel won $150 from a slot machine game, the app offered an option to redeem the award if she entered her address, driver's license, and bank details. But once Nickel submitted her personal information, she said she was blocked from the platform and never received any money. For months, she's attempted to contact the company to request access and demand that they delete her personal information. They wouldn't answer me, Nicole said. Consumer protection advocates say online gambling sites like Jackpot Rabbit that allow people to play slots and casino-style gambling games for virtual rewards have spiked in popularity, allowing the under-regulated industry to target unsuspecting consumers. Over the past 3 years, the Better Business Bureau tracked nearly 200 scam reports and more than 10,000 business complaints related to online gambling and gaming. Jackpot Rabbit's owner, UTech Solutions LLC, has an F rating and 25 complaints with the Better Business Bureau. It did not respond to a request for comment from the journal Sentinel, part of the USA Today network. Nickel has played on digital gambling platforms like Jackpot Rabbit before, but said this was the first time a company has taken her personal data and prevented her from playing again. I just want to know why they can do that without it being regulated or illegal, she said. Before playing online gambling games, consumers should search the company name to see if others have reported concerns to organizations like BBB or left bad reviews, gambling and financial experts say. To make sure online gambling is legal in your state. In Wisconsin, where Nicole lives, real money online casinos are not legal. One exception is online sports betting, which the state recently legalized, but only when conducted by federally recognized tribes. If online gambling is not legal in your state, don't gamble online because it's not going to be safe, said Joshua Grubbs, a professor at the University of New Mexico who specializes in gambling addiction. There are no protections for you at that point. Grubb also warns that there is no such thing as free money on an online gambling platform. Any money these companies give away, they intend to give back, he said. They intend to get back, pardon me, he said. Over the past 3 years, the Better Business Bureau tracked nearly 200 scam reports and more than 10,000 business complaints related to online gambling and gaming. End of story. Our next article today is titled, The Decline is Significant. Trump's popularity falls with white working class voters. Written by Chris Kenning. When Ashton Reed voted for President Donald Trump in 2024, he was drawn by Trump's vow to recharge the economy and curb the inflation that many around his hometown of Jackson, Missouri, blamed on then-President Joe Biden. Reed, 22, who has worked for an auto equipment factory and a heating and air conditioning company, has since seen prices rise and a war in Iran of the kind Trump promised to avoid. He has also been uneasy about Trump's immigration enforcement tactics. A few months ago, Reed priced an Affordable Care Act health insurance plan for his wife and discovered it was too expensive after Trump and congressional Republicans allowed pandemic-era subsidies to expire. More recently, Reed, who does not have a four-year college degree, was laid off from his heating, ventilating, and air conditioning job. A huge chunk of why I voted for him in 2024 was because of his economics, Reed said of Trump, obviously not happy with him at all. Since President Donald Trump first ran for president a decade ago, white working class and rural voters have been an important base of support, drawn to his vows to bring back manufacturing and crack down on immigration. Minnesota farmer Bob Worth says low prices for crops and high costs for fuel and fertilizer, which have been driven up by the war in Iran, have combined to create ongoing challenges. Since Trump first ran for president a decade ago, white working class and rural voters have been an important base of support, drawn to his vows to bring back manufacturing and crack down on immigration. In 2024, two of three white working class voters backed him, according to the nonprofit Public Religion Research Institute's post-election survey. Trump won 69% of the rural vote in 2024, according to Pew Research Center exit polling. But polling over recent months has shown rising disapproval from those groups, reaching majorities in some polls, especially on the economy, fueling a potential new vulnerability for Republicans heading into elections that will determine immigration. In 2024, two of three white working class voters backed him, according to the nonprofit Public Religion Research Institute's post-election survey. Trump won 69% of the rural vote in 2024, according to Pew Research Center exit polling. But polling over recent

vulnerability for Republicans heading into elections that will determine control of Congress. A CBS News YouGov poll in May found 54% of white non-college educated voters disapproved of Trump's performance, up from 32% in February of 2025. That disapproval hit 49% in a June NPR PBS Marist poll and 51% in an April Fox News poll. Among rural voters, a June Reuters Ipsos poll found 48% disapproved of Trump, up from 34% the month after he returned to office. The decline is significant, given that white working class voters were a pretty stable support between 2016 and 2020 for Trump after trending Republican since the early 1990s, said Nuam Lupu, a Vanderbilt University political science professor. The main driver of the discontent is higher prices for necessities like gas and food, pushed up by the Iran war and tariffs, experts said. White House spokesman Kush Desai said gas prices and inflation will drop once the Iran conflict resolves, and the Treasury Department sought to highlight how families have benefited from tax cuts. Although Trump won't be on the November ballot, growing disapproval could bleed into the GOP's midterm fortunes, Lupu said. Reid, who no longer supports the MAGA movement for a variety of reasons, said plenty of people in his largely conservative part of Missouri, just west of the Mississippi River, still do. But Reid predicted he won't be the only former Trump voter who was going to possibly vote for a Democrat for the first time in their lives in the midterms. It's typical that a president's party loses congressional seats in midterm elections. During Trump's first term, the GOP lost 41 House seats but retained the Senate. But in 2018, working-class white voters still approved of Trump's economic management by margins of 30 percentage points, a New York Times analysis of polling found. Recently, polls have shown them disapproving by anywhere from 14 to more than 30 points. To be sure, disapproval from former Trump voters does not mean that they will necessarily cross party lines, especially because the Democratic brand has suffered in some rural and heavily white working class regions, such as Appalachia, in recent decades. In Hazard, Kentucky, a small town tucked into the Appalachian region where coal once reigned supreme, resident Denver Feltner also had high hopes when he voted for Trump's return. The 38-year-old father of five, who works two jobs as a public safety dispatcher and a process server for court papers, felt Trump had shepherded the economy well in his first term before the COVID-19 pandemic. He believed he could do it again. "Not anymore," he said in July. "Instead of costs of living decreasing, Feltner's grocery bills have spiked and his health insurance premiums went up fourfold after the ACA's enhanced premium tax credits expired in 2025, leaving Feltner to go without for months despite a history of health problems." A Fox News April poll found that 38% of white non-college educated respondents approved of Trump's handling of inflation. "I was pretty good under his first term, but it's completely different now," he said. Feltner lives in Perry County, which is part of an eastern Kentucky region with high rates of poverty and chronic disease. About 44% of residents in the region's congressional district relied on Medicaid in 2024, according to Kentucky Center for Economic Policy. Medicaid rolls are expected to drop because of Trump's One Big Beautiful Bill, which is projected to cut nearly $1 trillion from Medicaid and a related children's health program and leave millions nationally without coverage.
Those without four-year degrees

0: aren't all in traditional blue-collar jobs and can include anyone from well-paid, skilled tradespeople and small business owners to a typically low-paid home health care worker or retail workers. Some are also in more traditional fields like mining and manufacturing. Trump's tariffs were meant in part to fuel a manufacturing revival. While there have been new investments in some industries, those efforts take a long time to come to fruition or be noticed by voters, said Heath Brown, a professor of public policy at John Jay College in New York. Overall, manufacturing jobs have seen a slight decline since Trump took office. Some auto companies have scaled back or shelved electric vehicle projects as the administration rolled back Biden-era support and environmental regulation. In June, the Trump administration announced a nearly $700 million plan to boost coal-fired power plants and coal exports, which came after those exports fell in 2025 amid tariff battles with China. In Feltner's part of Appalachia, many coal unions and residents historically backed Democrats as the party of the working class. Over time, the region has evolved into a deep red Republican stronghold. This fall, the region's Republican Representative Hal Rogers, who has served in Congress since 1981, is being challenged by an attorney running as a Democrat who has highlighted Medicaid cuts. It's widely viewed as an uphill campaign. Rogers ran uncontested in 2024 and beat a Democratic challenger in 2022 with 82% of the vote. Feltner, who plans to vote in the midterms, said he never was a party-line voter. He hasn't looked into candidates' policies yet, he said, but affordable health care is a high priority. Whichever candidate is wanting to try and fix the medical situation, he will more than likely get my vote, Feltner said. In rural southwestern Minnesota, Bob Worth farms 1,700 acres of soybeans and corn on the Lincoln County farm that he took over from his father straight out of high school. It's a rewarding life, but it's a very tough financial life, the 73-year-old said, noting he is accustomed to up and downs. That includes struggles with prices and costs during the Biden administration that helped fuel his vote for Trump in 2024. In 2025, U.S. soybean growers were hit hard by disputes over Trump's tariffs that halted important sales to China, which began buying soybeans from South America. Since then, China has agreed to buy a certain amount of U.S. soybeans each year through 2028, which he said has helped. But Worth, who has served in various roles on the Minnesota Soybean Growers Association, said low prices for crops and high costs for fuel and fertilizer, which have been driven up by the war in Iran, have combined to create ongoing challenges. Worth said he's lucky to have little debt, but that's not the case for many younger farmers. Our cash flows right now are in the red, he said. Tim Slack, a professor of sociology at Louisiana State University who studies rural America, said higher fuel prices especially hurt rural areas because people drive longer distances for jobs, schools, and groceries, and farms rely on trucks and equipment. In other parts of the country, Trump's immigration crackdown has at times made it harder for farmers and milk producers to get enough farm labor. Farm bankruptcies increased to 46% in 2025 from a year earlier, according to the Farm Bureau. The Fox News poll from April found 69% of white rural voters said the economy was getting worse. But Trump supporters have long given the president leeway. Worth, who said he's voted for candidates of different stripes, believes the Iran war was worthwhile to keep the regime from developing nuclear weapons. I think he's going in the right direction. We won't know, though, until we get a little bit further in it. I still have hope and faith in him to get it done. He's a businessman. He's not a politician, he said. End of story. The next article today is titled, More Elderly Inmates Executed on Death Row. Attorneys say killing inmates at an advanced age serves no purpose. Written by Amanda Lee Myers and John Pacenti of the USA Today Network. At 80 years old, Florida death row inmate Dominic Ochicone has a heap of health issues. Heart trouble, poor kidney function, an enlarged prostate, arthritis, and degenerative disc disease, according to his attorneys. Ochicone has difficulties hearing, seeing, and walking, to the point that guards have to help him in and out of the shower and up and down the stairs, according to court records filed by his lawyers. Still, Florida Governor Ron DeSantis, a Republican, signed a death warrant in June for Ochicone for the 1986 murder of his ex-fiancée's mother. The July 28 execution by lethal injection will make him the second oldest inmate ever executed in the nation and the oldest ever executed in Florida. Ochicone is among a growing number of elderly death row inmates who are facing their execution dates up to 5 decades after their crimes. The age and health of such inmates is raising an increasingly relevant question. How old is too old to be executed? Ochicone's attorneys argue in a recent Florida Supreme Court filing that executing such a sickly man is unconstitutional and amounts to manifest injustice, which shocks the conscience. It no longer serves any retributive value based on his advanced age and would serve only the purpose of vengeance, offending the dignity of our society, they argue. The state of Florida, which is executing more elderly inmates than any other state, disagrees. Ochicone has failed to demonstrate any national consensus against executing the elderly, the Florida Attorney General's office wrote in a recent filing. Because executing Ochicone serves both a retributive and a deterrent effect, he has failed to demonstrate that his execution would result in a manifest injustice. Of the more than 1,900 death row inmates in the United States, at least 470, or about 25%, are older than 64, according to a USA Today analysis of State Corrections Department data and statistics from the nonprofit Death Penalty Information Center. But by all accounts, the elderly death row population is growing as the appeals process and other delays add up to sometimes 5 decades. Many inmates have had their executions scheduled multiple times, only to have a last-minute appeal add years to their lives. In 2023, the average age of prisoners on death row was 54. That's compared with 39 years old in 2001, according to the Department of Justice Statistics and the Death Penalty Information Center. The oldest death row inmates in the United States were born in the 1930s. They include Blanche Taylor Moore, 93, convicted of fatally poisoning a boyfriend in 1986. Joseph Crazy Joe Nasso, 92, convicted of killing at least 4 women in the 1970s and 80s. And David Carpenter, 96, known as the Trailside Killer, convicted of killing at least 7 people in the 1970s and 80s. Over the years, many death row inmates have died of natural causes before their executions were carried out. In November, Ralph Leroy Menzies, 67, died of presumed natural causes in Utah after spending 37 years on death row for the 1986 murder of Maureen Hunsaker, a married mother of 3. His death came 2 months after the Utah Supreme Court stopped his execution over concerns that his dementia was so severe he wouldn't understand why he was being killed. Florida is executing more elderly inmates than any other state by far. In 2025 and so far this year, six states have executed 23 inmates who are at least 62 years old, according to Death Penalty Information Center data analyzed by the USA Today. 16 of them were in Florida. That's 70%. Florida made state history this year when Dusty Ray Spencer, 74, became the oldest prisoner put to death in the state on June 25th. He was executed for the death of his wife in 1992. That record was broken when Dennis Michael Socher, convicted of killing a woman in 1981, was executed July 14th. Socher was 9 days older than Spencer had been. End of article. We're going to move a little bit into sports and start with the article, WNBA All-Star Game. Malonga, Engelbert, among night's winners and losers. Callie Finn, Sydney Henderson, Megan L. Hall, and Mitchell Northam. Chicago, the WNBA All-Star Game did not disappoint. There was plenty of scoring, a plethora of highlights, and just plain fun as Team Spoon defeated Team Coop, or Team Co-op, 129-122 in front of a record-breaking audience of 19,783 at the United Center on Saturday, July 25th. These fans pay a lot of money to get in the building. Let's not just walk around, Indiana Fever guard Caitlin Clark said. We don't need to play 100%, but let's pick it up and have some fun for them. Los Angeles Sparks forward Nika Ogwumike set a record, and Seattle Storm center Dominique Malonga dunked. Both are included in our winners. WNBA Commissioner Kathy Engelbert, who was booed as she was introduced to hand out the post-game hardware, is among the losers. Here's a look at USA Today Sports WNBA All-Star winners and losers. Winners. Sparks Ogwumike. Ogwumike is collecting accolades like Infinity Stones. She tied Diana Taurasi for the second most all-star appearances in WNBA history with her 11th career nod. As she moved into first place all-time in WNBA all-star scoring history with 11 points and 9 rebounds on Saturday, July 25th, Ogwumike now has 127 points and passed Maya Moore, who had 119 points in her All-Star career. Moore, who played in 6 All-Star games in 8 seasons with the Minnesota Lynx, averaged 19.8 points. It's an honor being on the court with, obviously, the superstars here, Ogwumike said. Storm's Malonga. Malonga told reporters following Friday's All-Star practice at the Obama Presidential Center that her Storm teammate, Flauje Johnson, said she'd never talk to her again if she didn't dunk in Saturday's game. Malonga, a 6'6" center from France, didn't disappoint, throwing it down with 6 minutes and 24 seconds remaining in the first half. At 20 years old, Malonga is now part of an elite group. Here are all the players who have dunked in a WNBA All-Star game. Lisa Leslie, 2005. Sylvia Foles, 2009 and 2022. Jonquel Jones, 2017. Brittany Griner, 2 in 2019 for the first multi-dunk performance in WNBA All-Star Game history. 3 dunks in 2023. Dominique Malonga, 2026, Liberty's Jones. Dominique Malonga, 2026. Jones has now won an MVP at every possible level in the WNBA regular season, Commissioner's Cup, the WNBA Finals, and the All-Star Game. That level of production is unprecedented and a true testament to Jones's relentless pursuit of greatness. Her latest feat, an All-Star MVP trophy, is one she'll remember for a while. Jones captured it while playing with a heavy heart, missing a family member's memorial service to play in the game. Jones dedicated the game to her late aunt. After what's been a tumultuous month or so for the league, the All-Star Game and events around it went off with little controversy. That's all the time we have today for Patriot Ledger. My name is Vicki from the Talking Information Center, and thank you for listening.
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6: 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Framingham.
1: And coming up next on the Talking Information Center, it's today's reading of the Brockton Enterprise. Please stay tuned.
7: Hello, everyone. This is Diane Zanetti from the Talking Information Center. And today I'm going to be reading from the Brockton Enterprise. Today's day is July 27, 2026. The first article is titled, Mass Senators Push for Better Nightlife with Happy Hour, 3 a.m. Last Call. It was written by Margie Cullen. Last Call has been a 3 a.m. in Massachusetts during the 2026 FIFA World Cup, leading to long nights of partying with the Tartan Army. But the provision is set to expire July 31st and return Massachusetts' last call time to 2 a.m., unless a group of senators get their way. Senator Julian Cyr, Democrat of Provincetown, Robin Kennedy, Democrat of Worcester, and Pavel Payano, Democrat Lawrence, have filed a slate of amendments to the Senate's Economic Development Bill that would boost nightlife in the state, including permanently extending last call and public drinking districts, as well as allowing happy hour. I've already been asked so many times how we can keep the fun rolling, and there's one answer that's simple. By finally bringing back happy hour in Massachusetts, Cyr, who was one of the sponsors of the latest Last Call proposal, said in his July newsletter. For decades, we've been one of the only states in the country without it, and this month has shown just how much energy, community, and economic activity comes from giving people more ways to gather. What is the fun agenda? Here are some of the amendments lawmakers are proposing that have to do with nightlife and entertainment in Massachusetts. Allowing happy hour or a time when drinks are discounted. Extending last call to 3 a.m. permanently. Extending public drinking districts permanently. Allowing certain establishments to start selling alcohol at 8 a.m. instead of 10 a.m. on Sundays. Creating a microgrant program for those engaged in public arts, performance, or cultural and community programming that activates downtowns. Capping concert resale prices and banning speculative tickets. Will 3 a.m. last call be permanent? Governor Maura Healey has suggested she is in favor of extending last call permanently. She said to Politico that she was certainly open to it, and her press secretary, Jacqueline Manning, said in late June that she welcomes additional conversations on the subject. In an interview on WEEI July 17th, she said she wants an extension of later last call. However, there's still a long road ahead. All of the amendments must be approved by the Senate and then the House before going to Healey's desk to be signed into law. It's unclear if all of that will happen before the July 31st deadline hits. Hundreds rally to stop elder abuse in Brockton area. This was written by Beth McDermott. More than 200 people took part in two Brockton area marches aimed at raising awareness about elder abuse and supporting efforts to protect older adults from neglect, exploitation, and mistreatment. The events, organized by Old Colony Elder Services in partnership with local and county agencies, were held in Brockton and Plymouth in recognition of World Elder Abuse Awareness Day, according to a community announcement. More than 100 participants joined the one-mile march against elder abuse in Brockton on June 16th. Plymouth County District Attorney Timothy Cruz, Brockton Mayor Moises Rodericks, and members of the Brockton Police Department were among those who attended. A luncheon followed at the Brockton Council on Aging, where speakers included Janice Fitzgerald, Director of the Brockton Council on Aging, Rodriguez, Cruz, Kathy Katz of Abbott Care, the event's primary sponsor, and Teresa Quartz, OCES Protective Services Director. The event also included presentation of the Pat Foley Advocacy Award, named in memory of a longtime OCES employee, volunteer, and advocate. The award was presented to Stephanie Cantave, a licensed mental health counselor for the town of Easton. A second march against elder abuse drew more than 100 participants in Plymouth on June 25th. Those attending included State Representative Michelle Badger, Cruz, Plymouth County Sheriff Joseph McDonald, and members of the Plymouth Police Department. Following the march, participants gathered at Hotel 1620 for a luncheon featuring remarks from Cheryl Jones, Director of the Plymouth Center for Active Living, Cruz, and Quartz. During the luncheon, organizers presented Pat Foley Advocacy Awards to Carol Hamilton, Director of the Marshfield Council on Aging, Judy Caldas, Outreach Coordinator for the Marshfield Council on Aging, and attorney Tim Schiaffoni. Court said the events were part of OCES's broader World Elder Abuse Awareness Campaign. OCES March Against Elder Abuse events are part of our World Elder Abuse Awareness Campaign to increase awareness about abuse, neglect, and exploitation of older adults, Court said. Only one in 14 cases of elder abuse are reported. Our March Against Elder Abuse events are important as they raise awareness of the devastating impact of elder abuse and promote a safer, more supportive environment for older adults in the community. Organizers said the marches were supported through sponsorships from Abacare, Anodyne, Plymouth County District Attorney's Office, Plymouth Lions Club, Bluestone Bank, Alameda and Carlson Insurance Agency, and Diamond Laundry. Courts thanked participants and supporters for helping bring attention to the issue. We thank everyone who marched with us and joined the movement to take the lead against elder abuse. It is imperative that we continue to work together to raise awareness of this critical issue, Kurtz said. According to the National Center on Elder Abuse, 1 in 10 adults age 60 and older have experienced some form of elder abuse. Forms of abuse can include physical abuse, emotional abuse, sexual abuse, neglect, self-neglect, and financial exploitation. The Massachusetts Executive Office of Aging and Independence reported receiving 46,426 elder abuse reports during fiscal year 2025. OCES's Protective Services Program works with older adults and their designees to help prevent, address, and resolve situations involving elder abuse. Reports made through the Elder Abuse Hotline are forwarded to OCES when they involve older adults living within the agency service area and may require investigation by a protective services worker. Individuals concerned about possible elder abuse are encouraged to contact their local protective services agency or the Elder Abuse Hotline at 1-800-922-2275. More information about World Elder Abuse Awareness Day is available at https://ncea.usc.edu/WEAAD. Information about OCES is available by calling 508-584-1561 or visiting ocesma.org. 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Company offers humane control method in Ohio. This was written by Lily Malone of the Columbus Dispatch. Columbus, Ohio. Donning a bright yellow vest and paddling her way through the water, Elle, a 2-year-old border collie, has her sights set on the prize, a flock of Canada geese just a few yards ahead. As a herding dog tasked with rounding up geese, Elle is doing exactly what her instincts tell her to do. What she doesn't know is that for business and homeowners who hire geese chasers, the company she works for, she's providing a humane alternative for getting rid of the birds that doesn't involve nest destruction or euthanasia. As she walked around the edges of a neighborhood retention pond on July 16th, she waited patiently for instructions from her handler, Tucker Helfer, Vice President of Business Development at Geese Chasers, Ohio. Elle's goal is never to harm the geese, but rather to scare them into relocating. Jason Helfer, owner of Geese Chasers, Ohio franchise since 2022, said not only are their dogs unique in that they can work off-leash and swim into ponds to access flocks, but their services are also recommended by PETA, that's PETA, under its list of humane goose controls solutions. We have highly trained border collies, and those border collies are trained to herd, not hurt, livestock, or in this case, flocks of geese, said Jason Helfer, who is based out of Cleveland. Their idea of herding them is to get them to fly to a better habitat. The Canada goose is a migratory bird that's protected at the federal level under the 1918 Migratory Bird Treaty Act and under the Ohio state law. The animal originates in Canada and migrates each year to warmer regions in northern Mexico and the southern United States. Canada geese were essentially non-existent in Ohio by the end of the Civil War due to overhunting. In the 1950s, the U.S. Fish and Wildlife Service began a restoration program and released 10 pairs of geese in Ohio, according to Gary Comer, a wildlife management supervisor with the Ohio Department of Natural Resources. Comer said today, the population is abundant, although exact numbers are hard to estimate because of their living habits. After generations of travel through Ohio, the geese realize retention ponds and an abundance of grass combined with few predatory species in urban areas made for a good home. This lack of predators and absence of hunting, however, leaves few opportunities for population control. Over time, some of the birds stopped migrating, eventually morphing into a subspecies of close resemblance that now resides in central Ohio, the giant Canada goose. Although it doesn't migrate, the giant Canada goose maintains its status as a protected species. That's really a lack of natural predators, Comer said. That's all this habitat, from the manicured lawns to all these retention ponds, and with the urban and suburban development, populations just continue to climb. Geese chasers and the team of border collies visit properties that range from warehouses to subdivisions, struggling with the birds' aggressive presence. By consistently making their rounds, they can effectively prevent the geese from coming back, or, if they start early enough in the season, from nesting on the property. They never use violent messes to clear the area. We're not looking to round them up under the cloak of darkness and euthanize them for the sake of euthanizing them, Jason Heffler said. There is no chance that we will do anything or take a client on that would want us to harm nature in that way. Although giant Canada geese are present in central Ohio all year, there are usually more sightings when they're raising their young in March, April, and May. During this time, they're known for slowly crossing roads, defecating on sidewalks, and nesting in front of businesses, often harassing passers-by who get too close. Comer said not only are these birds territorial over their nest and offspring, they're also flightless for a portion of the year as they molt their feathers, leading them to interact with roadways more often. They're walking everywhere they go, Comer said. It's kind of like Mother Nature's way of ensuring they're good parents and protecting their offspring because the offspring also can't fly. Vehicle collisions are one of the ways the geese are killed in urban areas. The Ohio Department of Public Safety is responsible for cleaning up roadkill, including dead geese, which are looped into the larger waterfowl category. In 2020, the department collected 19 waterfowl carcasses from roadways and other public spaces in Franklin County, home to Columbus. So far in 2026, the department has collected 37, creating a grand total of 224 carcasses since 2020. Since most deaths are from presumably accidental vehicle collisions, the state rarely pursues charges against individuals for harming giant Canada geese. Since 2020, four cases have been filed under Ohio's code protecting geese in Franklin County, two of which were dismissed. One was for destruction of nests and eggs without a permit. Two were for hunting geese without a permit, and one was for harm caused to a goose. The Ohio Department of Natural Resources is authorized by the U.S. Fish and Game Wildlife Service to issue lethal and non-lethal goose management permits to individual and businesses. Options include permits for nest destruction, egg addling, a process that prevents the eggs from hatching, and euthanasia. Although Geese Chases offers exclusively non-lethal services, there are companies in central Ohio that offer lethal options. Tucker Helfer said he thinks even though those methods are more permanent at first, they create a vacuum for more geese to appear, perpetuating the issue. Despite the goose's complicated relationship with the public, Tucker Helfer said he's developed a certain affinity for the birds because of his constant close proximity to them. He hopes people come to realize that they're highly intelligent animals that deserve respect. Jason Helfer agreed. Life is valuable, and the balance of nature is extremely important, Jason Helfer said. The birds have a right to not only live, but to thrive. Dear Abby / Abigail Van Buren, Jean Phillips bids adieu as Dear Abby continues. Dear readers, as anyone who reads Dear Abby knows, I have always stressed the importance of writing thank you notes. It is now time for me to put pen to paper. I have always considered you, my readers, to be my friends. Thank you for accepting me as warmly as you always have, and thank you for being willing to share your joys, pains, and frustrations with me these many years. Your trust is the greatest honor I have been given. I am now in my 39th year of penning the Dear Abby column, which started on January 9, 1956, written by my late mother, Pauline Phillips. When I began writing it in 1987, I promised myself that when the time came to retire, I would step aside to live life without a deadline. I am grateful for the support of my two loyal and able assistants, Stephen Andrews and Jose Fuentes. Please don't worry about me. My health is fine. In the years ahead, my column will continue to serve you. It will be written by a capable editorial staff. Please wish me a happy retirement as I open this new chapter of my life. I love you all. Jean Phillips, also known as Dear Abby. This is a letter to Dear Abby. Dear Abby, my husband's brother Hank has estranged himself from the family. He's married with two children, but has little to no contact with his mom, dad, stepdad, sister, brother, quote, my husband, or any of his nieces and nephews, except when he calls his parents asking for money. On the rare occasions I have seen him, his wife refuses to participate in any family gatherings, dinners, or even photos. There's always a string of excuses or obvious lies, and none of us can understand why they have chosen to stay so distant. Since becoming part of this family, I have watched Hank manipulate situations to get what he wants. He is extremely persuasive and plays the victim well. He is caught in a cycle of being unable to keep a job while trying to maintain a lifestyle far beyond his means. I do have some sympathy because it's clear there are deeper issues behind his behavior, but the pattern of drifting in and out of our lives, especially in my in-laws, has become exhausting. They've finally reached the point where they're no longer willing to give him money, but I worry about his future. As my in-laws continue to age and potentially become more vulnerable, I fear Frank will find new ways to take advantage of them. I love them, and it has been painful watching them be abused and hurt for so many years. Signed, Conflicted in Missouri. Dear Conflicted, manipulating older folks has to get them to fork over money is called elder abuse. There are laws against it. Although it may be a bit premature, it couldn't hurt for you and your husband to consult an attorney who specializes in elder law and discuss your concerns, because crimes like this happen too often. A bit of sports news. Commentary. With 30 options, why did LeBron pick 76ers? Written by Martin Frank. It's one thing when a free agent veteran joins a team and proclaims that he can get that team over the hump to win a championship. Paul George did this when he signed with the 76ers 2 years ago, just like Tobias Harris did in the summer of 2019. LeBron James made the same championship proclamation on July 24th when he announced on X that he is signing with the Sixers, writing, "I believe I can help make the Philadelphia 76ers a championship team, and I am so excited to energize a new fan base and start this incredible journey one last time." As we know, the George and Harris tenures turned out to be empty promises. The Sixers haven't gotten past the second round of the playoffs in a quarter century. And, as we also know, those players were chasing max contracts, with Harris signing for $180 million and George for $212 million. There were only a limited number of teams with the salary cap room to sign them. The Sixers shot their shot with each player, and they missed. Here's the difference with James. He signed for 2 years, $8 million, which is basically the NBA veteran's minimum for a player with 10 or more years of service. That means all 30 NBA teams were technically in the running for James. James could have picked any team. He chose the Sixers. Let's put this into perspective. James is 41 years old. He'll turn 42 in December, and he'll be 43 when his contract expires. James has played an NBA record 23 seasons, beginning right after leaving high school in 2003 as a child prodigy. James has been on four NBA championship teams. He is the NBA's all-time leading scorer and arguably the best player who ever lived. And it's not like James has slipped much from his heyday. Even last season, James averaged 20.9 points, 7.2 rebounds, and 6.1 assists in his 33.2 minutes per game. Do you know how many players averaged at least 20 points, 7 rebounds, and 6 assists per game last season? Four. James, Nikola Jokic, Luka Doncic, and Jalen Johnson. That's it. James didn't need any of this. He could have gone out on top and nobody would have blinked an eye. And he admitted in his ex post that, "I thought I was done when the season ended." So why return? To win a championship. And James was in a position to pick the team that he perceived has the best chance to do so. He wasn't signing with the Sacramento Kings or Washington Wizards or the perennial other lottery teams. To their credit, the Sixers put themselves in that contender position in their trade with the Celtics for Jaylen Brown, sending George to the Celtics in addition to draft picks in future seasons. Brown averaged 28.9 points, 6.9 rebounds, and 5.1 assists last season. And the Sixers do have a young, athletic, and strong backcourt, with Tyrese Maxey and V.J. Edgecombe. James chose that instead of the Miami Heat, who recently traded for Giannis, let me see if I can pronounce this one correctly, Antetokounmpo, to join Bam Adebayo, or the reigning NBA champion New York Knicks, or the San Antonio Spurs with Victor Wembanyama, or even a possible last stand with the Golden Warriors led by Steph Curry. Now, there is a wild card in all of this. One, Joel Hans Embiid. When healthy, Embiid is a generational player at 7 feet, 280 pounds. But as we all know, those days are few and far between, especially over the last two seasons when Embiid has played a total of 57 games. That includes 38 games last season, less than half of a full NBA season of 82 games. And if Embiid is not healthy in the playoffs, which has often been the case, even James and Brown, along with Maxi Edgecombe, won't make the Sixers a championship team. Embiid is 32 years old and has the knees of someone who's 42 or James's age. He has to be managed accordingly during the regular season. The good news is, with James and Brown, there's more room to do just that. The bad news? The Sixers might also have to manage James, who played in only 60 games last season.
8: 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Here is today's weather forecast from the Talking Information Center. Today's weather is going to be sunny with degrees high near 83. Tonight's weather is going to be mostly clear with degrees low around 64. And tomorrow's weather is going to be mostly sunny, then isolated showers with degrees high near 85. The sun rose today at 5:30 a.m. and the sun will set today at 8:09 p.m. Stay tuned for more on the Talking Information Center.
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8: And coming up next on the Talking Information Center, it's today's reading of the Taunton Daily Gazette. 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
7: Hello, everyone. This is Diane from the Talking Information Center. Today is July 27th, 2026. I'm reading from the Taunton Daily Gazette. Amendment allowing random slots dropped. This was written by Emma Rindsilbacher. Will Random Park get historical horse racing machines that critics say are de facto slot machines, thus allowing it to compete with Taunton's first light casino? That depends on the outcome of a key state economic development bill. The House version of the proposed economic development legislation, which passed on July 8th, contains provisions that could allow Random Park to operate historical horse racing terminals, which is similar to slot machines, but are technically based on the outcome of historical horse races. But the Senate version of the legislation, which passed in the early morning on Friday, July 24th, does not address horse races at all. After Taunton State Senator Kelly Duna withdrew an amendment that would have paved the way for the machines at Random Park. Now the two versions of the legislation head to a conference committee where members of the House and Senate will negotiate and produce a final bill. Since the negotiations have not yet happened, the final bill could allow horse racing terminals, or it could maintain the status quo. wherein the machines are not operated in Massachusetts. The Mashpee Wampanoag tribe, which operates the First Light Casino in Taunton, called horse racing terminals an existential threat to the casino. Here's what we know. Duna had proposed an amendment, number 584, to the Senate Economic Development Bill that would allow Raynham Park to have horse racing machines at the expense of causing what tribal chairman Brian Whedon referred to an existential threat to the First Light Casino. After Duna initially proposed the amendment number 584, the amendment was withdrawn. It is not immediately clear why the amendment was withdrawn. A spokesman for Duna did not immediately respond to a request for comment Friday. Previously, before Duna's amendment was withdrawn, a Duna spokesperson told the Gazette that both Raynham Park and the First Light Casino could be successful. While we greatly respect the concerns of the tribe, we believe there is no room for thoughtful progress and a range of opportunities within communities, the spokesperson said. This proposal, allowing horse racing machines, originated in the House, the spokesperson said, referring to the House version of the legislation, which the House voted on and passed before the Senate. Senator Duna has filed a different version to help better support the local community and to ensure that jobs created will be local. Her amendment put her not only at odds with the Mashpee Wampanoag tribe, who own the First Light Casino, but also with the Taunton City Council. At the City Council's Tuesday, July 22, 2026 meeting, the Council voted to support a resolution calling for the Senate to pass an amendment prohibiting the historical horse race machines that Duna's amendment would have allowed at Raynham Park. The amendment banning the machines, Amendment Number 234, was ultimately rejected by the Senate on Thursday, July 23, 2026. Ultimately, the Senate legislation does not discuss horse racing machines, putting the legislation at odds with the House version of the legislation, which contains provisions allowing their use. What would happen if Raynham Park gained horse racing machines? A representative of Genting, the company that has financially backed the First Light Casino projects in Taunton, spoke at the City Council meeting on Tuesday about the impact of allowing Raynham Park to have horse racing machines. Kevin Jones, a Genting employee who described the company as, quote, the longtime investor, partner, and friend of the tribe, unquote, said that competition from Raynham Park would prevent the First Light Casino from attracting further investment. The tribe is seeking investment to build a permanent casino building structure. Currently, the First Light Casino consists of temporary trailers. Jones said that Genting could not finance a larger casino project if there was competition from Raynham Park. As their financier, we could not finance that because how do you price the risk, Jones said. All of a sudden, tomorrow, you are out of business because somebody is cannibalizing everything you do. Congress looks into rules around dating staffers. This was written by Zachary Schimmel. Lawmakers' love lives are under a microscope as part of the next phase of a broader ethical reckoning on Capitol Hill. Prohibitions on legislators dating their own staffers have long been in place, but amid a spate of recent scandals, some prominent voices in Congress say stricter rules are long overdue. Bipartisan momentum is driving a new push to ban all members from having intimate relationships with any lower-level Hill employees, regardless of their boss. It's inappropriate, as it would be in any workplace, House Speaker Mike Johnson, Representative of Louisiana, we should, at a bare minimum in Congress, have rules and traditions that are adhered to in corporate America. Such relationships are not unheard of, though, said Senator Jack Reed, Democrat of Rhode Island. Met his wife, Julia Hart, when she was a senator's staffer for a separate office in 2002 while traveling with a congressional delegation. The pair have been married since 2005 and have a daughter. But those days of those type of workplace romances may long be gone. After two congressmen, Republican Tony Gonzalez and Democrat Eric Swalwell, resigned this year amid allegations of sexual misconduct involving subordinates, leaders in Congress are prepping a potential overhaul of the legislature of Rhode Island. Met his wife, Julia Hart, when she was a senator's staffer for a separate office in 2002 while traveling with a congressional delegation. The pair have been married since 2005 and have a daughter. But those days of those type of workplace romances may long be gone. After two congressmen

legislative branch's ethics rules. Female lawmakers, in particular, are leading a bipartisan charge to hold themselves and their male colleagues to higher standards. Representative Teresa Ledger Fernandez, Democrat of New Mexico, the chair of the Democratic Women's Caucus, said a ban on members of Congress dating any staff has been a main focus of bipartisan ethics reform negotiations. Congress is the place you come to serve, not to date, she said in a statement to USA Today. We're looking forward to passing this ban with enacting greater reform measures that will not only protect young staffers, but change the culture on Capitol Hill. Representative Kat Kamick, Republican of Florida, the chair of the Republicans Women Caucus, is working with her Democratic counterpart to ready ethics legislation she hopes will be introduced as soon as September after the House returns from August recess. If you are looking to proposition or date or get involved with another staffer on Capitol Hill, you still exhibit a tremendous amount of influence on that staffer's career, and that's just wrong, she said in a recent interview with 535 News. Part of the flurry of new interest in lawmakers' dating habits was prompted by a July 16th story in a conservative tabloid. Citing unnamed sources, the New York Post accused Senator Ruben Gallego, Democrat of Arizona, of having consensual relationships with lower-level staffers years ago while he was single. Gallego's office told USA Today he would support a broad ban on lawmakers having intimate relationships with staffers, but he did not comment on the Post story. After Swalwell and Gonzalez were pushed out of the House, more scandals came to light. Representative Chuck Edwards, Republican of North Carolina, came under investigation by the Chamber's Ethics Panel amid allegations of sexual harassment within his own office. Edwards' campaign spokesman, Paul Shoemaker, told USA Today Network in May the congressman welcomes the review and insisted Edwards has done nothing wrong. Johnson has called the accusations against Edwards serious, however, and none of his colleagues have been quick to defend him. Instead, Republicans like Kamick have said it's past time to address the creepiness factor on Capitol Hill. Whittington block parties offer free family fun. This was written by Beth McDermott of the Taunton Daily Gazette. A community block party will be held in the Whittington neighborhood from noon to 3 p.m. on August 9th, offering free activities, food vendors, and family entertainment. The event will bring neighbors and families together at multiple locations in Whittington, according to a community announcement. Activities are planned at the Polish American Club and Broken Chains Biker Church parking lots and will include games for children, a bounce house, a giant water slide, and the return of trolley rides. Attendees will also have an opportunity to visit the Scoop-a-licious ice cream truck, which is scheduled to be at Christ Community Church North from 1:30 to 3 p.m. Organizers said the afternoon will feature activity for all ages, including family-friendly games and attractions. Food vendors expected to participate include Mike and Lenny's Bar Pizza, Two Jerks Barbecue, and Grammy's homemade malasadas, along with additional offerings. The event is designed to bring together residents, families, and visitors for an afternoon of community activities. Organizers said attendees are welcome to come for the food, entertainment, or the chance to spend time with friends and neighbors while celebrating the Whittington neighborhood, according to the announcement. Leonardo DiCaprio sent this gift to Nikki Glaser after Golden Globes. This was written by Brendan Morrow of USA Today. Thanks to one of her most memorable jokes at the Golden Globes, Nikki Glaser wound up with one box of pasta after another.
In an appearance on The Tonight

0: show, the comedian revealed Leonardo DiCaprio sent her 3 baskets of pasta as a thank you gift after she roasted him in her monologue at January's Golden Globe Awards. The gift tied back to a joke Glazer made about him at the ceremony. In her monologue, the comic first made a quip about the quote, one battle after another, unquote, actor's tendency to date younger women, saying it's impressive that he has accomplished so many things, quote, before your girlfriend turned 30, unquote. She then admitted this was a cheap shot, but joked that she had no other options because we don't know anything else about you, man. The most in-depth interview you've ever given was in Teen Beat magazine in 1991, Glazer said. Is your favorite food still pasta, pasta, and more pasta? Look it up. That's real. Glazer was referencing an actual Teen Beat magazine article where DiCaprio did, in fact, list pasta, pasta, and more pasta as his favorite food. DiCaprio laughed along and nodded his head in response to Glazer's questions. On The Tonight Show, Glazer explained that after hosting an award show, she always sends flowers to everyone that I made fun of that was a good sport about it, which was everyone, just to say thank you. DiCaprio, though, was the only one who sent something back. The comic also joked that after receiving the baskets of pasta from DiCaprio, part of me was like, does Leo want to smash? I was like, all right, but the type of girl he goes for, he wouldn't send pasta to. January's Golden Globes was Glazer's second time hosting the awards ceremony, and she has already been confirmed to return as host in 2027. In a statement confirming her return in March, she joked, I'm thrilled to host the Golden Globes for a third time, not only because it's the greatest gig I've ever had, but because my sister has 3 kids, and now we will be equal in the eyes of my parents and the Lord. Who hasn't declared yet for NBA draft? Latest on Cameron Boozer, A.J. DeBanista. This was written by John Luzzi of USA Today Network. Since Michigan baseball cut down the nets inside Lucas Oil Stadium on April 6th, the top priority for men's college basketball programs over the last 2 weeks has been finding solutions to holes in their roster from last season with the transfer portal. Programs like Louisville, Indiana, Texas, and Tennessee have proven to be big winners of their activity in the transfer portal, which has included additions of Flory Benduga and Jackson Shellstead to the Cardinals and Isaiah Johnson and David Punch to the Longhorns. But with the transfer portal entry window officially closed, there's another key entry deadline looming for college basketball players to declare for the NBA draft, either by forging their college eligibility that was foregoing their college eligibility or retaining it by testing the waters. There have already been some players who enter the portal, committed to a new program, and remain in the NBA draft process, like Bedunga and John Blackwell, who announced his transfer from Wisconsin to Duke on Tuesday. There have been players like UConn's Braylon Mullins, who were projected to go into the draft, but elected to return to college next season instead. But other household names have yet to officially announce their plans for next season, with the deadline looming not too far in the distance. So with April 24th's deadline looming, which has already, who has already declared for the 2026 NBA draft, and more importantly, who hasn't, as teams continue to fill out their rosters for the 26-27 college basketball season. Here's a closer look at the NBA draft prospect pool and key deadlines and dates for the 2026 NBA draft. Each of the top 3 projected picks for the NBA 2026 draft, Duke's Cameron Boozer, BYU's A.J. DeBanista, and Kansas's Jaren Peterson, have yet to announce their decision to declare at the time of this writing. All 3 players are expected to declare for the NBA draft before Friday's 11:59 p.m. Eastern Time deadline. In USA Today's Sports latest NBA mock draft, DeBanster is projected to go number one overall to the Washington Wizards, while Boozer is projected to go to the Indiana Pacers, and Peterson is projected to land with the Brooklyn Nets with the number two and number three overall picks, respectively. Here's a list of some notable college basketball players who haven't declared for the NBA draft yet. Duke F. Cameron Boozer, BYU A.J. DeBanster, Kansas G. Darren Peterson, Arkansas G. Darius Akuff, Tennessee F. Nate Ament, Duke G. Isaiah Evans. Who has declared for NBA draft already? Here's a running list of some notable college basketball players who have already declared for the NBA draft. North Carolina, F. Caleb Wilson. Michigan, F. XL Lindenborg. Iowa State, F. Milan Momcilovic. Houston, G. Kingston Flemings. Illinois, G. Keaton Wagler. Michigan State, P.G. Jeremy Fears, Jr. Louisville, F. Flory Badunga, transferred from Kansas. Miami, G. Akadin Lewis, transferred from Villanova. Duke, G. John Blackwell, transferred from Wisconsin. Louisville, G. Mikael Brown, Jr. Louisville, G. Ryan Conwell. Arizona, G. Jaden Bradley. Alabama, G. LeBaron Fillon, Jr. When is the NBA draft entry deadline? The entry deadline for players for the 2026 NBA draft is 11:59 p.m. Eastern Time on Friday, April 24th. Friday's deadline is one of several key deadlines for players who apply for NBA draft entry. However, should a player enter the draft but decide to test the waters and keep their college eligibility, they have until 11:59 p.m. ET on May 27th to withdraw and return to their respective college program. The NBA-specific deadline for an early entry player to withdraw from the pool of prospect is 5 p.m. Eastern Time on June 13th. When is the 2026 NBA draft? The 2026 NBA draft starts on June 23rd at 8 p.m. Eastern Time, with the first round at the Barclays Center in Brooklyn, New York. The second round will start at 8 p.m. Eastern Time on June 24th at the Barclays Center. Why Gen Z millennials may ask for your credit score before a date. This was written by Medora Lee of USA Today. As if dating wasn't hard enough, Gen Z and millennials are discovering they now also have to worry about financial future faking. Financial future faking is like long-term partner catfishing about money, according to Fortune. A person, usually already in a relationship, will lie or exaggerate about their financial stability, income, or assets to create a false sense of security to lock in a partner. The person often makes unrealistic promises about homes, travel, or investments that never happen and frequently lead to divorce. Financial hopes and dreams aren't a problem, but when they are believed without any proof or foundation for them, troubles emerge, experts said. Loans are taken, savings are invested, accounts are merged, and losses, both financial and emotional, result. To help ease fears of financial future faking in dating, Gen Z and millennial daters are actively debt-proofing their dates, according to a new Hilly Dating App survey. Considering someone's financial is very appropriate, said Steve Azzurri, financial consultant and owner of Azzurri Financial. A relationship should not be about money, but money has to be a big part of it. How about a credit score? Finding out someone's credit score would be helpful, according to Hilly Dating App survey. One in five Gen Zers and a quarter of millennials said dating apps should add a credit score filter, data showed. Nearly a third of daters said an excellent score generally makes the person more attractive, the survey said. 20% of daters said they want to know a match's credit score before even agreeing to a first date, and that they wouldn't go out with someone with a score below 580. Gen Zers were even more discriminate, with more than a third saying they only want to date someone whose score is higher than their own. Looking at someone's credit score may sound cold, but a 2015 Federal Reserve study supports the idea that credit scores could matter. People with higher credit scores are more likely to form a relationship and stay together, it concluded. It's also the premise of the relaunch in February of the Score, S-C-O-R-E, dating app, which promises to help daters find true love through financial compatibility. We believe that trust, stability, and responsibility are the foundations of great relationships, and your credit score says a lot about all three, Score said on its app download page. Score offers two tiers. The basic tier, where no ID or credit verification is required, and anyone can browse and connect. Then, the verified tier, where members must verify their ID and credit score to unlock premium features. Score partners with Equifax to verify credit scores using a soft check that doesn't affect credit scores. The number one cause of divorce in America is money fights and money problems, personal finance author Dave Ramsey has said. But here's the truth. It's not about how much money you have. It's about how you handle it together. Money isn't just about numbers. It's about teamwork, trust, and communication. If you want to build wealth and a strong marriage, start by getting on the same page with money. How else can daters spot a financial future faker? Another way to uncover a financial future faker is to ask a lot of questions, says Azuri, who was taught growing up that asking people about their finances was rude. Ask general questions to help determine what kind of person you're with, without making it too personal, he said. If you ask, what would they do if they won the lottery, and they say buy a Ferrari, and list a bunch of things that just blows the money away, that's one thing, Azuri said. But what if they said they'd give some charity, pay off their house? Other questions might include what financial security means to you, or what is your biggest financial fear? He suggested you just want to gauge their reaction, he said. Other red flags to look for in a partner include, according to the wellness site, The Attachment Project, promises for the future without any actions to make them happen, future plans that seem too good to be true, promises that seem to come up when you express concerns or doubt about your relationship, vague timelines, plans that conveniently address your specific concerns or insecurity, or dismissive responses when you ask about timelines or concrete step. 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

0: The impact of a meal goes well beyond feeding our bodies. 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
0: And Alex.
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11: Hello, everyone. This is Diane from the Talking Information Center. Today is July 27th, 2026. I'm reading from the Attleboro Sun newspaper. This article is The Rockets and Feathers Effect. Inflation eases, but grocery bills do not. This was written by Deanne Durbin. Economics has a term for what U.S. grocery prices have done in recent years, rockets and feathers. Rockets, because the cost of food eaten at home zoomed up in the aftermath of the pandemic. Feathers, because once prices rise, they're slow to come down. That's been frustrating for Americans hit with the sharpest increase in grocery prices in 50 years. While food price inflation peaked in 2022, when prices jumped 11.4%, prices have not reversed costs. An acceleration inflation after the U.S. and Israel attacked Iran has prolonged the aggravation. I think the public is coming to grips with, well, I'm hearing inflation has slowed, but things aren't getting any cheaper. It has to be deflation for prices to go down, and that's very rare, said Matt Hamery, who leads the global grocery practice at the consulting company Alex Partners. Prices for food at home are expected to rise 2.7% across the country this year, the U.S. Department of Agriculture reported Friday. That's higher than the grocery inflation shoppers saw in 2024 and 2025, but close to the historical average of 2.6%. It's the compounding effect of the post-pandemic price shock that consumers are still feeling, and they're reacting to them in ways that could have repercussions for the U.S. economy. A recent study by the consulting firm Bain & Company and the market research company Nielsen IQ said the number of items purchased at a U.S. grocery store declined in the second half of last year and dropped more sharply starting in February of this year. The study said high gas prices, rising GLP-1 usage, and cuts in the number of people receiving government food aid are all affecting grocery spending. Consumers are also looking for deals and shopping around to find them. In the second quarter of this year, discounters like Costco, Walmart, and Aldi took market share away from traditional grocers like Kroger and Albertsons, according to Numerator, a market research firm. Many U.S. shoppers are also replacing name brand products with store brands to save money. Total sales of store brands at supermarkets, drugstores, and other retailers grew to a record $282.8 billion last year, the Private Label Manufacturers Association said. Not that this option becomes available. Why should I go back? You have a convenience. It's the same, but my cost is 40% less, and it's a brand that I know and trust, said Sean Hooper, a senior solution principal at Relex Solution, a retail and grocery consulting firm. Prices rocketed up for lots of reasons in the wake of the pandemic, from the war in Ukraine to a highly contagious bird flu that pushed retail egg prices to record highs last year. And when prices rocket upward, whether it's for food, gas, or other items, consumers can count on a slow, downy descent. For one thing, retailers are reluctant to lower prices on inventory they ordered when wholesale prices were high, said Jared Bernstein, a senior policy fellow at the Stanford Institute for Economic Policy, who served as chair of President Joe Biden's Council on Economic Advisors. Stores and food companies also want to maximize their profit and were reluctant to give up some of the sales gains they saw after the pandemic, Bernstein said. Pepsi Company hiked its prices by double-digit percentages for 8 straight quarters in 2022 and 23, for example, citing higher ingredient and packaging costs. After customer demand faltered, the company began lowering prices on some snacks last year. Customer behavior can also contribute to prices staying elevated. When prices spike, people shop around for lower ones. But consumers often stop deal hunting when they see prices coming down, giving retailers less incentive to lower prices even further. There's less competitive force on the feather side of the mountain, Bernstein said. In some cases, grocery inflation is the result of long-term issues with no quick fix. Consider the average price of coffee, which has risen 54% in U.S. cities since 2019, according to government data. Climate issues, including drought in Vietnam, heavy rain in Indonesia, and hot, dry weather in Brazil, are blamed for reducing coffee yields and driving up global prices. In other cases, there are clearer causes and simpler fixes. For example, U.S. consumers paid 19.5% more for fresh tomatoes in June compared to a year earlier due to a 17% import tax the Trump administration placed on fresh tomatoes from Mexico. Coffee was subject to a tariff for most of 2025 as well, but the duty was eventually removed. Hamary said the feather may be starting to fall as big retailers invest in price cuts. In early July, Walmart said it was rolling back prices on ground beef, corn, red cherries, ice cream, potato chips, and Coca-Cola and Pepsi products. Target also cut prices on some foods in March. If the big guys are really investing, saying, "That's what I need to get right with my customer," they would force other in the markets to act, Hamary said. It's just the process of starting. but that's the thing we could be seeing. In Norwood, a skybound salute for a Foxborough veteran and a devoted military spouse, met by Madison Dunphy of the Sun Chronicle. As the restored World War II-era biplane lifted off the runway, Chrissy Angelini saw something she hadn't seen in years, her father's wide, boyish smile. "I haven't seen him smile like that in a really long time," she said. Soaring 1,000 feet above Norwood Memorial Airport in the open cockpit of the vintage aircraft, Foxborough senior resident Joe Tetro took to the sky Friday morning for a once-in-a-lifetime opportunity. Alongside him was fellow resident Joan Stafford, who also climbed aboard the historic plane for her own turn in the air. The flight was part of Dream Flights, a nonprofit organization established in 2011 by senior living leader and aviator Darrell Fisher and his wife Carol to honor senior veterans for their service by giving them an experience that would stay with them forever. Since 2011, Dream Flights has given more than 8,000 senior veterans flights across the country. Tetro and Stafford were two of 10 people who took a turn flying in the Stearman PT-17, built by Boeing in 1942 as an A-75N1 KDAP. The plane was later sent to the U.S. Navy, where it was used to train pilots. After World War II, it was sold to a private party and changed hands several times before being donated to Dream Flights in 2019 by aviator and steerman enthusiast Jeff Hamilton. For their flight Friday morning, the veterans flew over Gillette Stadium and were in the sky for about 15 minutes. Their captain was Jeff Klosky, and the crew chief was Dave Schwark, both Air Force veterans. It was only a couple of weeks ago that Connor Antonidis, recreation director at the Doolittle Home in Foxborough, learned that Tetro and Stafford had been approved for the flight. "The marketing person at Dream Flights will send me an email at the beginning of the year asking if we have any residents who have not yet gone on a flight with them, as it is a once-in-a-lifetime thing, and any veteran can go if they can get into the plane," Antonidis said. Tetro, 90, is a Korean War veteran who served in the U.S. Army for 2 years. After learning he would be flying, he worked with a physical therapist to ensure that he could get in and out of the plane, Antonidis said. He's had two strokes before, and the physical therapy he has been doing definitely helped him with getting in and out of the plane, Angelini said. "It's so good to have goals, and this was his." After watching her father take flight, Angelini and her sister, Jeannie Higgins, said it was magical, a magical sight to witness. "I feel as though sometimes they're just sitting around to die, and I knew my dad was starting to get sad, but this renewed his happiness," Angelini said. When Tetro stepped off the plane, he said he had a fun time, especially seeing Gillette Stadium from the air. "The many times that I've been there, I was just a kid," Tetro said. Stafford, who turns 95 next week, took the flight in honor of her husband, Robert Stafford, a World War II veteran who served in the Army for 2 years. Before her turn, Stafford said she was honored to do this for her late husband, who not only served in the Army, but also had a deep interest in flying. "He learned to fly here at this airport, and he absolutely loved doing it. So it is so special that this event today is here," said Laurie McDonald, Stafford's daughter. "He would have loved something like this," Stafford said. As Stafford took off, McDonald stood in happy tears, recording her mother's ascent while holding Stafford's great-grandchild, Ethan McDonald, 6. "It brought back a lot of memories to come here today," McDonald said. "So for my mom to be able to come to this same airport that he flew out of and get in a biplane, which my dad would have loved, is just beyond words." These were moments leading up to the flight when Stafford felt she should be the one recognized because she didn't want to take anything away from her husband, McDonald said. But I told her there's so much to be said for the wife of a military person, and it's so important, McDonald said.
12: The next article today is titled, North Attleboro Survivors Advocacy Leads to DNA Rape Law, written by Rhiannon Watkins. Boston. After years of advocacy by North Attleboro sexual assault survivor Caitlin Scammon, Governor Maura Healey on Friday signed legislation eliminating the statute of limitations in rape cases when DNA evidence identifies the offender. Scammon, 46, stood among survivors at the Massachusetts State House as Healey signed the measure, which creates an exception to the state's 15-year statute of limitations for rape prosecutions. The new law allows charges to proceed if DNA evidence identifies a suspect, even decades after an assault. Massachusetts now joins 35 other states that either allow similar DNA exceptions or impose no statute of limitations on rape charges. State Representative Adam Scanlon, Democrat of North Attleboro, filed the legislation after Scammon approached him in March 2021 about what she saw as a gap in state law. Scammon said she was raped in 1998 when she was 18. Scanlon fired similar bills three times, most recently H.1987 earlier this year. Lawmakers ultimately included the measure as an outside section of the state budget, rather than advancing it as a standalone bill. For far too long, our laws allowed the clock to run out on unresolved cases, Healey said. By eliminating the statute of limitations in rape cases where new DNA evidence identifies the offender, we're making sure that the law catches up with both science and common sense. Scammon said she felt compelled to act after reading about a 1994 rape case in which DNA evidence identified a suspect decades later. Because that suspect had left Massachusetts and the statute of limitations is paused when perpetrators leave the state, prosecutors were able to pursue charges. But others, whose alleged assailants maintained Massachusetts residency, did not have that option until now. On Friday, Scanlon credited Scammon and other victims for pressing lawmakers to act. As DNA technology has improved, Massachusetts has made important progress for survivors, including ending the backlog of sexual assault evidence kits, Scanlon said. Thousands of kits have now been tested, identifying perpetrators years and sometimes decades later. Healey also signed a provision closing a loophole that had allowed adults in positions of authority, including teachers, coaches, and other mandated reporters, to avoid prosecution for grooming or engaging in sexual relationships with minors who were above the age of consent. Shannon Hogan, who was sexually assaulted and previously served as the Sexual Assault Kit Initiative Program Director with the Boston Police Department, also advocated for the bill. She said due to the statute of limitations, charges were dropped for one of the alleged perpetrators they identified using DNA. This was devastating, as one of the survivors had been waiting 17 years for that moment, she said. In spite of this tragedy, she was determined to tell her story so others would not endure the same fate. Scammon echoed this. My hope is that survivors like myself will know they are not forgotten, that DNA evidence can still speak the truth, and no matter how much time has passed, our judicial system will continue to hold offenders accountable, Scammon said. For years, we fought for this change because we knew that justice shouldn't have an expiration date. And today, we can finally say that it doesn't. Our next article is called One Great Big Family. Attleboro Community Theater prepares for its 69th season as a local arts staple. Written by Rhiannon Watkins. On a warm July evening, the basement of the Ezekiel Bates Lodge on North Main Street in Attleboro buzzed with energy as people trickled in, set down their bags, and mingled with familiar faces in the moments before the first night of auditions of Attleboro Community Theater's 69th season. The roughly 35 actors were vying for one of seven roles in the season's first production of David Lindsay Abaire's dark comedy, Wonder of the World, which premiered off-Broadway in 2001 and will be staged by the company in Attleboro this September. The show centers on protagonist Cass Harris, a frantic, slightly impulsive housewife who decides to leave her husband, Kip Harris, after discovering his strange fetish involving Barbie doll heads. Along her journey, she meets Lois Coleman, an alcoholic who is planning to die by suicide by hurling herself over Niagara Falls in a barrel. While the two women become friends, Kip hires private investigators, Carla and Glenn, a bickering married couple, to track down Cass. Cass and Lois, who has since been convinced not to end her life, meet a series of other bizarre characters while forming a bond on their journey of self-discovery. The show explores comedy as a way to cope with life's challenging circumstances, and though it purposefully taps into the absurd and eccentric, it also highlights the relatable desire to find one's identity and create meaningful human connection. The audition room, which also serves as the theater itself, was filled with several folding chairs facing a stage that still sported remnants of last season's set and props. Those auditioning convened, taking seats in the audience. Many caught up with old friends from seasons past, while others sat, scanning the room for the first time. A long folding table was placed between the chairs and stage, where director Gene Smith, 73, sat ready to see her potential cast members cold read lines from the script. Smith, who has directed 21 shows since she joined the company in 1997, said she chose Wonder of the World this season after having seen it perform during the pandemic at Barker Playhouse in Providence. "I loved it so much I saw it twice," she said. "I love bringing comedy to this theater. I dig deep to find things that are really funny. And I mean, it just hit me. We've got to do the show." "Preparations for the show have been in the works for a year and a half," she said. The theater company has been a staple of the Attleboro arts community since it opened in 1957. It does four shows a year and holds open auditions for the public to participate. In the hour leading up to auditions, Smith said she was looking for a cast of strong actors, capable of memorizing long scripts with a knack for comedic timing. For example, Cass has over 400 lines, she said. "Our auditions lately have drawn a lot more attention than they ever did before," she said. "People come in and see the quality of the shows that we do, and they're like, I want to be part of that." For 33-year-old Attleboro resident Anna Hindman, it was her first time auditioning, but far from her first time on stage. Hindman was involved in her high school and college drama departments and attended Western Connecticut State University to earn a degree in musical theater. She said she came across a Facebook post on the community theater's page advertising auditions, and after having had a baby 2 months ago, she felt it was a perfect time while on maternity leave to jump back into one of her biggest passions. I've actually used one of the monologues for Cass for an audition, and I love her, Hinman said. Maybe it was her familiarity with the character that, just a few days later, resulted in her landing the role. Also at auditions was 48-year-old Attleboro resident Ruthie Withers, president of the theater company, who experienced the opposite of Hinman's journey to the stage. Withers, a lawyer representing survivors of domestic violence in family court, only started acting 2 years ago when she found the community theater. "I have a very rough job during the day," she said. "I needed an outlet to kind of be silly and be creative." After performing in some shows and volunteering at the theater, she joined the board as president, which she said she thoroughly enjoyed. That day, she was going for the role of Lois, and she got it. When 63-year-old Warwick, Rhode Island resident Mark Carter was in fourth grade, he wanted to be a paleontologist. But not long later, he found himself in a play which quickly turned his passion to theater. It has stuck over 50 years later. "I guess I was just bitten by the bug," he said. "I've been in over 500 shows." He's also written 12 of his own plays, some of which have been staged at the community theater, and is studying theater history on his own time. He said he joined Attleboro Community Theater a few years ago after almost calling it quits. Several of his theater friends had moved on, he said, and it just wasn't feeling as fruitful as it once had. However, when an acquaintance encouraged him to audition for a show at the theater, he felt he'd found his place again. At this point, he's no stranger to auditioning. "You're going up there, bearing all, just throwing yourself to the wolves. But these are very nice wolves," he said, alluding to Smith and the table of board members just feet away. Dave Almeida, 65, of North Providence, Rhode Island, has been with the company for about 25 years. "This is my home base, my comfort zone. Good people, no cliques, no drama." Before joining, Almeida had performed in theater productions for most of his life since junior high school. "It's just the people, the experience, the laughs, the good times," he says. "It fills my heart." Alice Fitzgerald, 67, of Attleboro, echoed similar sentiments. Whatever show you have the opportunity of performing in, we all gather together, and we really do become one great big happy family. Eventually, Smith welcomed the room of familiar faces who made their way back to their seats and turned their focus to the table before them. Smith described to the actors what she was looking for before calling each to the stage to perform scenes with one another. Since it was a cold read, meaning the actors read lines aloud without having rehearsed them first, she asked them grab a side, a piece of paper with a scene and lines on it as they made their way to the stage. Then going for the roles, Kip and Cass performed the iconic scene where she tells them she's leaving. After the scene finished, Smith called up new people to perform the same scene. Then the scene switched, and various Casses performed with various Loises, acting out the scene where the two characters meet on a train. Now the show has been cast and rehearsals have begun. Set pieces are being built and costumes are being designed. Many aspects of the show are weaving their way toward each other to culminate a masterpiece on stage. Those who are more comfortable in the audience can purchase tickets, which will go on sale soon, the company's website, AttleboroCommunityTheater.net. Withers remarked on the special appeal of watching community theater. "It brings people from all walks of life. It's a sense of people just wanting to have fun, to act, to goof around, but also take it seriously," she said of the actors. "I think sometimes when people think of community theater, they might not think of high production or quality shows. But we have amazing shows here, and we're just getting better and better feedback as time goes on. That's all the time we have today for the Attleboro Sun Chronicle. 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
13: 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Here is today's weather forecast from the Talking Information Center. Today's weather is going to be sunny with degrees high near 83. Tonight's weather is going to be mostly clear with degrees around 64. And tomorrow's weather is going to be mostly sunny with then isolated showers with degrees high near 85. The sun rose today at 5:30 a.m. and the sun will set today at 8:09 p.m. Stay tuned for more on the Talking Information Center.
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16: Hello, this is Kathleen, and today, Monday, July 27th, I'll be reading to you from the Metro West Daily News. Framingham Theater Camp. Production is more than making a musical. Framingham Youth Theater, which describes itself as an inclusive and immersive arts experience for Framingham Public School students entering grades 1 through 8, will wrap up its 4-week summer program by performing Shrek Jr. at 6 p.m. on Thursday, July 30th, and at 1 p.m. on Friday, July 31st, both at Cameron Middle School, 215 Elm Street. This year's program drew more than 70 students, according to Carly Fallon, an advisor for the group. In addition, she said many counselors and assistants are current Framingham High School students or recent graduates. Two current counselors were campers during the program's first season in 2018. The production is about much more than putting on a musical, Fallon said in an email about the program. Our program has grown into a space where young people build confidence, friendships, and a sense of belonging through the performing arts. She said all of Framingham's elementary and middle schools, including the McAuliffe Charter School, are represented among this summer's participants. The Framingham Youth Theater's summer program is designed for performers of all levels with an interest in theater arts. Educators from Framingham High School's Fine and Performing Arts Department provide instruction in acting, dance, voice, and stagecraft. Bus transportation and meals are offered. Man guilty in 1996 slaying of Framingham girl gets parole, by Norman Miller. A Framingham man who has served nearly 30 years in prison for killing a 17-year-old girl will soon be set free. The state parole board on Thursday, July 23rd, announced that it has granted parole to Damian Lockhart, 52, who was convicted in the August 10, 1996 murder of Kimberly Bolton. He pleaded guilty in 1997 to second-degree murder, which made him eligible for parole after 20 years. The decision is a blow to Bolton's family, according to her aunt, Carol Aiken Young. "We are so devastated about it," Aiken Young said when contacted on Thursday. "He serves 30 years and they let him out? Kimberly doesn't get a second chance." On the day of the slaying, Lockhart was angry and high on drugs after an argument with his girlfriend, according to the statement of facts in the case. He met up with Bolton, who was 5 years younger, but whom he knew as an acquaintance. Lockhart brought the girl to an area near the Waverly Street train station, known as the Weeds, and attempted to have sex with her. When she rejected him, he attempted to rape her. When she fought back, Lockhart beat her to death with a large rock. Lockhart had previously sought parole 4 times, but was denied. But last year, the parole board deadlocked 3-3 on his 4th parole bid because it was down a member. Due to that, Lockhart was eligible to request parole again this year. In March, during his latest parole hearing, Lockhart apologized to Bolton's family and took responsibility for her death. He also said he participated in many programs while in prison, including one on empathy and another on victim awareness. Lockhart said that when he was younger, he had a problem handling rejection, and when Bolton rejected him so soon after his argument with his girlfriend, he snapped. Several members of Bolton's family testified during the March hearing, urging the parole board to deny Lockhart's bid for freedom. On Thursday, Aiken Young said she felt as if the board ignored their concerns. "I don't know what to do. There is nothing to do," she said. "When we went to the parole board, we said everything we had to say. We did as much as we could. We fought." In its decision, the parole board said Lockhart had followed the recommendations made during past parole hearings on what programs and courses to take. It also noted that Lockhart is in a wheelchair due to spinal and hip issues. The testimony of a psychiatrist who expressed belief that Lockhart is a good candidate for release was also a strong consideration of the board, the board said. "Mr. Lockhart has family and friend support and a re-entry plan to meet his needs," according to the parole board's written decision. The board concludes Mr. Lockhart has demonstrated a level of rehabilitation that would make his release compatible with the welfare of society. Prior to release, Lockhart must serve 90 days in a minimum security facility and then enter a residential or a community resources for justice program. He must remain alcohol and drug free, be home between 10 p.m. and 6 a.m., and have no contact with Bolton's family or the victims of an unrelated, unarmed robbery for which he was previously convicted. Aiken Young said it is not enough. It's just not fair, she said. Kimberly doesn't get a second chance. She doesn't get a second chance to be free. It's just not fair. She doesn't get a second chance at life. Why Hopkinton police say flock safety cameras are a benefit to the town, by Norman Miller. Scott Van Ralton, Hopkinton's interim police chief, told select board members during their July 21st meeting that the police department has been using two flock safety license plate reader cameras for about 4 months and plans to acquire two more of the devices. He said civil forfeiture money was used to pay for the cameras. The select board has invited Van Ralton to discuss the cameras, which have been a source of controversy in other communities, because board members had not known until recently that the police department was using them. Flock has come under attack from those who are worried about the storage and collection of information and what the company will do with the data for about 4 months, and plans to acquire two more of the devices. He said civil forfeiture money was used to pay for the cameras. The select board has invited Van Ralton to discuss the cameras, which have been a source of controversy in other communities, because board members had not known until recently.

collection of information and what the company will do with the data, including whether it will provide information to federal immigration and customs enforcement agents. Hawkington police have strict usage policies, Van Ralton told the board. He said officers must state specific reasons why they're actually looking at footage and that it's audited frequently. He compared it to the Easy Pass on the Massachusetts Turnpike. He said the cameras only record license plates and other information about the vehicle, but not drivers or passengers. Van Ralton also said data is only shared with police departments in Massachusetts that also have contracts with Flock. He said Hawkington does not share with private entities, federal agencies, or out-of-state departments. We could have reached the same conclusion during investigations without using the Flock system, but it has saved us hundreds of hours of investigative work to get that result, Van Ralton said. I've always looked at it as an investigative tool. The Framingham Police Department recently allowed its contract with Flock to expire and to have the Flock cameras removed as the city was working on a license plate reader policy. And earlier this year, the Natick Select Board, citing privacy and data sharing concerns, voted to have its police departments leave the program and have the cameras removed. Hawkington Select Board member Amy Ritterbush said it came as a surprise to all of us to learn that the Hawkington police were using Flock. She acknowledged that there are many good uses, but there is also a community concern. Board member Matt Kisner said the use of Flock cameras should be discussed. I am really concerned about loss of autonomy and privacy this represents in this community, he said. There is reasonable expectation that I can walk around this town, and when I am not committing a crime, I exist anonymously. I don't think that's something I should have to request, and I think we're dangerously at risk for taking for granted. Kisner said his concern has nothing to do with Hawkington police, but rather Flock, which he termed an evil AI data company. Lack of trust in Flock is not lack of trust in HPD, he said. Board Chairman Shaidul Manin said he appreciates Van Ralton's explanation, as well as the potential uses for Flock, but that he'd like to have the town attorney review the contract. We want to make sure that we do not interfere with individuals' privacy, liberty, and individual security and preferences in any way. The board did not take any vote about the Flock cameras, nor did it indicate it would do so in the future. However, members did say they would like more information at a later meeting. In a statement on Wednesday, Van Ralton reiterated the measures the department is taking to making sure information is not misused. He assured the public that all data and privacy information is being kept confidential. The Hawkington Police Department pledges to protect our residents and visitors' privacy while ensuring that our community is safe and protected by every possible means, the interim chief said in his statement. As a modern law enforcement agency, it is vital that the HPD keeps pace with technology and provides our investigators with the tools they need to keep this community safe. Massachusetts Democratic Party chair lost license after OUI charge in Southborough, by Craig S. Semin from the Worcester Telegram and Gazette. Steve Carrigan, the chairman of the Massachusetts Democratic Party, was charged with drunken driving last month as a result of a June 13th traffic stop in Southborough.

0: June 15th, in Westboro District Court, sufficient facts were found on the driving under the influence of alcohol charge. The case was continued without a finding for 1 year, and Kerrigan lost his license for 45 days. According to the statement of facts written by Southboro Police Officer Panagiotis Samarxi, Kerrigan, 54, of Lancaster, was driving his gray 2017 BMW SUV in the middle of both lanes of Turnpike Road, Route 9, while traveling westbound. When stopped around midnight, June 13th, Kerrigan, the sole occupant of the vehicle, told the officer he was going home from a restaurant. As Samarxi was speaking to Kerrigan, his eyes appeared to be glassy and bloodshot red, while his speech appeared to be slow, thick-tongued, and slurred, according to the statement of facts. When asked how much alcohol he drank that night, Kerrigan told officers he only had 2 beers around 6 p.m. and then went to dinner. At around 1 a.m., Kerrigan provided a sample for a blood alcohol content test, which measured at 0.089%, while a second sample, taken 3 minutes later, measured at 0.86%, both above 0.08% legal blood alcohol concentration limit for drivers. A charge of neglect, operation of a motor vehicle was dismissed, while Kerrigan was found not responsible for a marked lanes violation. On July 23rd, Kerrigan's attorney, Andrea Levy, forwarded the Telegram and Gazette a comment on behalf of her client. In June, I was pulled over for a marked lanes violation and blew 0.089 on a breathalyzer, Kerrigan said. I regret and take full responsibility for my actions and their consequences, and appreciate the Southboro Police Department and the Westboro Court for their professionalism and service. A spokesperson for the state Democratic Party declined to comment. A native of Lancaster, Kerrigan is a graduate of St. John's High School in Shrewsbury. A former aide to Senator Edward M. Kennedy, he is president and CEO of the Edward M. Kennedy Community Health Center, which has sites in Worcester, Framingham, and Milford. He was the Democratic nominee for lieutenant governor in 2014, on the ticket with gubernatorial candidate Martha Coakley. He opened a campaign for a seat in the U.S. House of Representatives in 2018, but dropped out before the election. Kerrigan was elected chair of the Massachusetts Democratic Party in April 2023. Forward Thinking, City Councilors Mull Mayor's Reorganization Plan, by Caroline Brunel. Framingham officials outlined a plan in which they intend to reorganize several city departments as part of an effort to trim spending and streamline operations after a challenging budget season. During a city council meeting on July 21st, Mayor Charlie Sisitsky described his plan for fiscal 2027, for which the Callahan Center is under the purview of the library director, and that the Division of Parks and Recreation is merged with that of Capital Projects and Facilities Management. With the restructuring, the city would have a new Library and Community Services Division and a new Capital Projects and Facilities Management and Parks and Recreation Division, each led by a single division head. The city has eliminated the director positions for both the Callahan Center and the former Parks, Recreation, and Cultural Affairs Division. City officials estimate that these changes will save about $270,000 annually, depending on the final job descriptions and salaries under the reorganization. The approved fiscal 2027 budget reflects those savings. During the July 21st council meeting, Sisitsky said the restructuring is designed to improve efficiency while preserving services. It will not impact public interfacing services provided by any division or department, the mayor said. All public interfacing services provided by both divisions will remain intact. Noelia Valdez, Assistant Director of Elder Services, told the Daily News in an email that the changes create opportunities for greater collaboration between the Callahan Center and the library, and that the focus remains on supporting residents 55 and over. We hope to strengthen programs and services, share expertise, and create additional opportunities for the seniors we serve, he said. During Tuesday's public hearing, councilors were generally supportive of the reorganization, with many saying it was creative and allowed for services to be more efficient. I applaud you for making courteous decisions, District 4 City Councilor Michael Cannon said to Sisitsky during the meeting. I think this makes a huge stride in the right direction. Other residents offered a mix of support and concern. Steve Diviat, a board member of the Friends of Callahan, a nonprofit that raises money to support Framingham's senior services, said during the meeting that he is encouraged by the current staff at the Callahan Center and supports the proposed reorganization. The proposal to reorganize the library and the Callahan Center is very forward-thinking and looks to the future of the Framingham seniors, he said. But Heather Klisch, chair of the Board of Library Trustees, read a statement indicating the group worries about the scope of responsibilities that would fall to Library Director Don DeLaSanta if the plan is approved. The board is concerned that a single individual will be expected to fulfill the responsibilities of two full-time leadership positions through the role of Library and Community Services Division Head, Klisch said. While day-to-day responsibilities can be delegated, executive leadership and accountability cannot. Concerns about funding and support for senior services were also raised during the discussion after the director position was cut. District 2 Councilor Brandon Ward asked about the city's use of state formula grant for senior services, a topic previously mentioned by District 3 Councilor Mary Kate Feeney during budget discussions. The grant program provides $16 per resident age 60 and older and can be used to support services for seniors. The city has a senior population of 16,026. Chief Financial Officer Brian Turbitt said during the July 21st meeting that the city currently has about $630,000 from the grant, prompting questions from several councilors about how that money has been spent. Feeney told the Daily News that annual funding has increased significantly, rising from around $154,000 in 2021 to more than $256,000 in 2026. He attributed the increase to both a higher per resident allocation from the state and growth in Framingham's senior population. He also emphasized the importance in having a dedicated leader focused on senior issues. Really, why I think this position, Callahan Center Director, is important is because it gives the voice for our seniors in government, Feeney said. They are the advocate for seniors. They are the boots on the ground, working on programs, education, and grants. Feeney said she hopes the Council on Aging plays a larger role in future funding discussions. Councilors voted 7-4 to create a 3-member ad hoc committee to discuss the proposal, including job descriptions and salaries. The committee is expected to report back to the full council on August 18th. Under the city charter, the council has 60 days to approve or reject the proposal as submitted. Councilors can only cast a yes or a no vote. They cannot amend the plan. Ex-nurse charged with assault involving teen boys by Norman Miller. A Hopedale man accused of sexually assaulting 2 teenage boys while he was a nurse at Boston Children's Hospital is scheduled to be arraigned Monday, July 27th in Suffolk Superior Court. In a press release made available on Friday, July 24th, Suffolk County District Attorney Kevin Hayden said John Tam, 33, is charged with 4 counts each of indecent assault and battery on a person older than 14 and indecent assault and battery on a patient by a health care provider. A Suffolk County grand jury indicted Tam earlier this month. Tam previously worked at UMass Memorial Medical Center in Marlborough and Worcester, as well as at Beth Israel Deaconess Medical Center. Hayden urged parents whose children may have been treated by Tam to contact authorities if they believe they may have been victimized. In a statement, Boston Children's Hospital said it is fully cooperating with the investigation. At Boston Children's Hospital, our patients and their families' safety and well-being are our utmost priority, and we will continue to cooperate with the investigation and prosecution, the statement reads. A spokeswoman for UMass Memorial said that due to pending litigation, the hospital could not comment. In his press release, Hayden said prosecutors are concerned that there may be more victims. We are concerned that these may not be isolated incidents, and we want to assure parents that any information they provide will be thoroughly and sensitively investigated, the district attorney said. According to the release, the first incident occurred on September 19, 2022. A 15-year-old boy had a chest surgery and had been administered anesthesia. When the boy woke up, he discovered Tam, his nurse, was inappropriately touching his genitals. The second alleged incident occurred on January 2, 2025. According to the release, the second victim, whose age was not disclosed, had surgery and was under anesthesia. After the surgery, Tam told the boy's mother to get her car and bring it to the entrance so the boy could be discharged. While the mother was gone, Tam dressed the boy, led him to a single-stall bathroom, then allegedly sexually assaulted the boy for 8 minutes, including fondling his genitals and offering to show him pornography on his phone. When the mother discovered what had occurred, she immediately told hospital staff, who contacted Boston police. Police reviewed security footage, and it allegedly showed Tam wheeling the boy into a bathroom and exiting the bathroom 9 minutes later. Thank you so much for listening, and I hope you all have a safe and well day.
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4: 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J.M. 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
6: Good day. This is Mary, and I'm reading the Lynn Daily Item for the Talking Information Center. It is July 27th of 2026. First item up on the Lynn Daily Item is Saga Scooter Accidents Injure 2. Police responded to two separate scooter incidents on Friday night and Saturday afternoon. Friday, a teenager was hit and seriously injured by a motor vehicle on Adams Avenue. The police department, fire department, and EMS responded to the incident, and it was reported that the teenager suffered from head and torso wounds. Saturday, a woman was struck while riding a scooter in the afternoon near the Walnut Street overpass. On Friday, the Massachusetts Senate passed an economic development package that regulates micro-mobility devices, including electric scooters and e-bikes, by adopting an innovative speed-based framework to keep pace with rapidly evolving technology and address widespread safety concerns, according to a press release. Saugus is one of many municipalities that have worked to enforce e-bike safety as incidents continue. E-bikes and other micro-mobility devices are an important part of our transportation system, giving an affordable way for residents to get to work, school and grocery store, medical appointments, and connect with our public transportation system. As Senate Chair of the Joint Committee on Transportation, I was proud to collaborate with stakeholders in municipal government, law enforcement, small business owners, and transportation advocates to build a framework that prioritizes safety for everyone on our roads, bike lanes, sidewalks, and trails, Senator Brendan Crichton said, striking the right balance between accessibility and safety. This policy is a critical step to prevent serious injuries and save lives. And also from the Lynn Daily Item, a Marblehead man has a million reasons to celebrate. A pizza pickup turned into a 1 million surprise for Marblehead resident Richard Malombri, whose quick stop at a Lynn convenience store produced a winning Powerball ticket. Malombri claimed the $1 million prize Thursday at the Massachusetts State Lottery's Dorchester headquarters after matching the first five numbers on a quick pick ticket in the Saturday, July 18th Powerball drawing, which featured a $526.4 million jackpot. According to the Massachusetts State Lottery, Malumbri purchased the winning ticket at Quisquenya Food Market, located at 34 Union Street in Lynn, while waiting with his children for a nearby pizza order. He told lottery officials he plans to put the winnings towards retirement. The winning ticket also earned Quisiera Food Market a $10,000 bonus from the Massachusetts State Lottery. Co-owners M.D. Zaman and M.D. Borhan Yudin said that the sale marked the biggest lottery milestone since purchasing the store nearly a decade ago. "I bought the store in 2016, almost 10 years ago," Zaman said. "This is the first time it happened. I have never sold a $1 million ticket before." Zaman said he was thrilled when he learned the ticket had been sold at his store. "Absolutely, this is amazing," he said. "I'm feeling so great because I get $10,000. I'm so happy with that." The bonus comes at a welcome time, he said, as small businesses continue to face economic challenges. "Business is not good," Zaman said. "I will focus the funds on my business because I put a lot of inventory in my store. The $10,000 helps. I'll invest it back into my store for inventory." Although he owns several convenience stores, Zaman said none had previously sold a ticket, a prize of this size. "I have a few stores, and this is the first time I've sold that $1 million, he said. "Hopefully every month happens like this," he added with a laugh. And also from the Lynn Daily item, Linfield man charged with conspiracy to commit millions in wire fraud. Jinbin Ren has been indicted for allegedly playing a role in an international conspiracy to defraud victims of millions of dollars worth of gift cards to purchase Apple products. The 38-year-old, who was originally from China but lived in Linfield, is charged with conspiracy to commit wire fraud. According to the U.S. Attorney's Office, he and several others have been accused of acquiring gift cards that were stolen from victims through scams as well as romance fraud, elder fraud, and hacking. He and his conspirators then allegedly used those gift cards to purchase Apple products and electronics that were shipped to New Hampshire, as the state doesn't have sales tax. Ren also operated a warehouse in Salem where they would ship the electronics to China and Hong Kong. When law enforcement searched the defendant's warehouse in 2024, they found iPhones purchased with stolen gift cards. More than 4,000 iPhones were seized, according to the New Hampshire Union Leader, which it said to be worth between $8 and $9 million. Ren's lawyer, John Dennehy, has since filed a motion to dismiss the charges in Merrimack County Superior Court, stating that the misappropriation of gift cards did not become a crime in New Hampshire until January 1st of this year, which was after Ren was arrested. As for the products themselves, he has also said that they were not stolen. Allegations related to misappropriation of gift cards is misplaced because the unauthorized use of gift cards did not become criminalized until after the defendant was arrested, Dennehy said. The conspirators also used WeChat, a messaging app in China, to coordinate and purchase sales, shipments, and payments, which were made through cryptocurrency. Ren is currently facing a sentence of up to 20 years in prison, up to 3 years of supervised release, and a fine of up to $250,000, or twice the gross gain or loss, whichever is greater. Homeland Security investigations, IRS criminal investigations, the U.S. Postal Inspection Service, and the Concord Police Department are currently leading the investigation. Assistant U.S. Attorney Alexander S. Chen of the U.S. Attorney's Office for the District of New Hampshire and trial attorneys Emily Cohen and Madison Elbrick of the Department of Justice's Money Laundering, Narcotics, and Forfeiture Section are prosecuting the case. And also from the Lynn Daily item, Swanska sets fees for extra receptacles. Residents who need extra room for their household waste will be able to lease a second automated trash cart for $160 per year and an additional recycling cart for $50 annually after the select board settled on new fees following an extensive debate over fairness and costs. The board also voted to keep the town's blue overflow trash bags at $3 each, rejecting a proposal to raise the price to $3.50. The new fees come as Swampscott prepares to roll out its automated trash and recycling collection system. Town officials said trash and recycling carts will begin arriving this week, with automated collection starting next week on residents' normal pickup days. Officials acknowledge there will be likely some bumps in the leaning curve as the new program begins. Much of the discussion centered on how much residents requesting a second trash cart should pay. Select Board member Wayne Spritz presented calculations that detailed how hauling, tipping fees and other costs have changed in recent years, along with national data on the average weight of recycling and trash in single-family households. Some members on the board pushed back on assumptions built into Spritz's recommendation. Generally, board members agree that the fee for an additional cart should not be punitive, and much of the discussion centered around balancing additional tipping and service fees, while the additional weight of extra cart is unknown. I don't think we should be jumping to the ceiling because that makes it a punishment to get an extra barrel, Chair Katie Fallon said. If you're not the person who's filling it to the brim, then you're paying for a luxury you're not actually getting or utilizing. Fallon pointed to families with young children who may only need occasional overflow space because of diapers or other temporary circumstances, suggesting the annual fee should reflect likely usage rather than worst-case scenario. Town Administrator Nick Connors recommended setting the fee at the lower end of the range previously discussed by the board, saying that he believed residents requesting a second cart should primarily pay for the additional tipping cost their extra trash creates rather than the fixed costs of collection service. My recommendation is that they pay for the tipping that is being added to the system, Connor said. Select Board member Mary Ellen Fletcher countered that residents using more of the system should contribute toward hauling costs as well. If you're using more of the service and you're putting out more trash, I think you should be paying, Fletcher said. You should be taking part of the burden of what it costs to haul that. Select Board member Danielle Leonard disagreed, arguing residents are already paying for their burden of the cost simply by leasing a second cart. We're not asking for a second barrel for free. We're asking to pay $150 roughly for a second barrel, Leonard said. Let's not gouge people and punitively punish them because they're asking for a second barrel. After weighing proposals ranging from $150 to $180 annually, the board settled on a compromise of $160. The discussion over a second recycling cart followed a similar pattern, with board members debating whether a higher fee might discourage recycling. I think we're just desensitizing people to recycle by charging them $102 for a second recycle bin, Leonard said. Ultimately, people recycling more helps this town. The board ultimately approved a $50 annual fee for the second recycling cart, about half the cost of the higher-end figures introduced during the discussion. Residents interested in requesting additional carts can submit a request through the town's online form or at town hall. Residents may also submit a request for a smaller recycling cart, though town staff noted that the initial inventory of smaller carts would ideally be prioritised to seniors and residents with mobility challenges. And Lynn pet owners can breathe easier thanks to an All Creatures Veterinary Hospital donation. More than 70 animal oxygen masks were donated to the Lynn Fire Department through a fundraiser by All Creatures Veterinary Hospital in Salem, ensuring pets are cared for in the event of a severe fire. Residential fires are traumatic, and when animals are involved, they can be even more daunting. Half a million animals are affected by house fires every year, and 40,000 die mostly due to smoke inhalation, according to the American Veterinary Medical Association. To combat smoke inhalation locally, the 25 Wagon O2 Fire Life Packs include 3 sizes of oxygen masks and a pamphlet for first responders on how much oxygen to provide depending on the species and their size, which can give pet owners and Lynn a sense of security. I would say that most of the houses we go to have some type of animal, Fire Chief Daniel Sullivan said. Sullivan added that most of the time they can get out, but in the case of coming across one inside, the mask can be that last effort to save their lives. The oxygen masks are designed to fully cover the snout and secure with a rubber gasket to ensure maximum amounts of purified oxygen can get to the animal's lungs, Sullivan said. The 3 sizes, small, medium, and large, cover the bases so that any animal involved can have the proper care, All Creatures Veterinary Hospital co-owner Dr. Sarah Dixon said. Even the smallest mask, you can get that around a small bird, Dixon added, as opposed to using an oxygen mask for a human and losing a majority of the oxygen to the environment. The Massachusetts Veterinary Medical Association and its financial arm, the MVMA Charities, a 501-C-3 nonprofit organization, aided in the start of the donation process. Through its Pet Oxygen Mask program, which started back in 2014 and was revitalized in 2022, the organization realized how much of a need Massachusetts had for updating old reusable animal relief devices. MVMA Executive Director Jamie Falzone said, "We send them out in hope that they never have to be used, but they do," Falzone said. When she surveyed how lacking the communities were in animals' first aid care, Falzone began reaching out to veterinary clinics like All Creatures to create a partnership between local veterinary hospitals and fire stations. Now the Lynn Fire Department can fully equip all of its responding vehicles with one pack as well as backups for when they wear down, Lynn Fire EMS Captain David Hathaway said. There will be at least 10 of the packs out on every call, Hathaway added, including 6 engines, 3 ladders, and 1 safety officer. They'll be going out on every truck in the city, Hathaway added, said. Excuse me. With the much-needed equipment, the fire department now has the means to care for the furry family members. Any way that we can help firefighters, help pets in homes, we will, because pets are family members. All Creatures co-owner Dr. Rosalie Hazasek said, "These engines are equipped to help people, but the pets in those homes are incredibly important, and they didn't necessarily have the tools to help them." The fundraiser was expected to yield a hopeful 10 packs, but Salem's hospital clients stepped up to donate funds for 60, Hezekiah said. Our clients and even non-clients heard about this through word of mouth, and they knew that their pet might be affected by a fire and wanted to make sure that their pets and other pets were safe, Hezekiah added. Our clients came out of the woodwork honestly and supported this in a way that we never expected. Knowing how to inform first responders of your animal's needs can be imperative. A majority of the time, owners disclose whether they have an animal in the 911 call or when the fire rescue team arrives, Sullivan said. If the owners are not home, there's not much one can do. However, All Creatures has taken an initiative to design stickers that go on a front-facing window of the home that inscribe the type of animal, their name, and the contact information for homeowners and the hospital, office manager Stacy Correa, the designer, said. It would be important to know if there's a rabbit who's in a cage or an animal who could come to them if they called them, Correa said. When the hospital receives new clients, they always receive a sticker. But these stickers are also available in a pack of six for $6 on Amazon. Ensuring that the whole North Shore will be covered with the animal oxygen mask, All Creatures has reached out to Lynn's neighboring communities, including Salem, Peabody, Beverly, Swampscott, and Nahant, and even set up a donation in the coming weeks to Marblehead. I live in Lynn, Correa said, so it's nice to know that my pets would be protected. Also from the Lynn Daily item, Boston Children's Hospital sells Peabody campus. Boston Children's Hospital has sold its Peabody campus for $62 million, but stated that patients will see no disruption to care, as the hospital plans to remain at the facility for many decades to come through a long-term lease. The hospital sold the roughly 360,000 square foot mixed-use property located at 10 Centennial Drive to Boston-based real estate company Griffith Properties after an approximately 8-month sale process, according to Meredith Christensen, Boston Children's Senior Director of Real Estate. Christensen said Boston Children's purchased the property about 15 years ago, but occupies only about 24% of the building, leasing roughly 87,500 square feet for its clinical operations. The remainder houses a mix of office space. The decision to sell came after a review of the hospital's real estate portfolio. Because managing a large tenant-occupied building is outside Boston Children's core business of providing clinical care, Christensen said that the hospital wanted a company experienced in mixed-use properties to own and operate the building. As part of the transaction, Boston Children's entered what Christensen described as a sale leaseback, allowing the hospital to continue operating from its existing space under a long-term lease. Christensen emphasized that the sale will not affect patient care or the hospital's operations. Boston Children's recently invested in a new MRI machine at the Peabody campus and plans to continue investing in its clinical services there. Also from the Lynn Daily item, Nahant Police Department accepting mooring applications. The Harbour Master's Office will begin tagging illegal moorings during August, police officials said in a statement posted to Facebook. Moorings not renewed will be considered illegal and removed at the owner's expense. They will be in the possession of the Harbour Master's Office until claimed by the owner or disposed of, according to the statement. Harbour Master Mariana Raworth said mooring applications were due by June 30th. So that's just the last warning for the small handful that just have not done that yet. The town is still accepting applications submitted through nahan.org. Printed applications should be submitted to the Selectman's Office at 334 Nahant Road, identified with Attention Harbourmaster, written on the envelope, according to the town's website. For mooring, residents are required to pay a fee of $4 per foot, and for non-residents, $6 per foot. If someone does not submit their mooring application, we then would tag the mooring, and it would be put on a list for removal, and we would remove the mooring, Raworth said. There are three mooring areas in Nahant: Base Point, Nahant Harbour, and a handful in the Lynn Harbour mooring field, according to Raworth. And Marblehead approves the fiscal year 27 water and sewer rates. The Marblehead Water and Sewer Commission has approved new water and sewer rates for fiscal year 2027, which took effect recently. As the town continues to fund infrastructure improvements, regional assessments and daily operations through user fees rather than property taxes. Under the new rate schedule, the quarterly administrative charge for both water and sewer service is $47.50 or $190 annually. Water usage is billed at $7.39 per 100 cubic feet for the first 3,000 cubic feet used each quarter, and $11.95 per 100 cubic feet for usage above that threshold. Sewer usage is billed at $12.50 per 100 cubic feet for the first 3,000 cubic feet and $14 per 100 cubic feet thereafter. The sewer deduct credit remains $12.50 per 100 cubic feet. Marblehead Director of Public Works, Amy McHugh, said that Commission conducts a comprehensive rate study each year before setting the rates. The rate study is a review of budgets, capital needs, assessments for treatment of water and sewer use to set a fair, equitable rate that ensures funding is available to allow the water and sewer departments to complete their missions, McHugh said. Unlike many municipal services, Marblehead's water and sewer systems are funded entirely through rate revenue. The annual review examines operating budgets, capital improvement projects, and outside assessments to ensure enough revenue is available to maintain the systems while keeping rates as equitable as possible.
1: 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Here is today's weather forecast from the Talking Information Center. Today's weather is going to be sunny with degrees high near 83. Tonight's weather is going to be mostly clear with degrees low around 64. And tomorrow's weather is going to be mostly sunny, then isolated showers with degrees high near 85. The sun rose today at 5:30 a.m. and the sun will set today at 8:09 p.m. Stay tuned for more on the Talking Information Center.
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10: Hi, and thank you for listening to the Talking Information Center. My name is Vicki, and today is Monday, July 27th, and I'll be reading the Salem News. Our first article today is titled, Traveling Vietnam War Memorial Wall Coming to Beverly. Replica on display for 3 days during homecoming. Written by Jamie Pote, staff writer. In early 2024, when plans were first being discussed about how to commemorate Beverly's 400th anniversary, coinciding with homecoming, Beverly 400-plus President Todd Rotundo didn't mince words about what he felt was the number one priority event, bringing the Freedom Tribute Traveling Vietnam Wall to the city. When we first started the 400 organization, I went to the Beverly Vietnam Veterans Meeting and I said, I promise you guys that I will get you the Vietnam Wall, recalled Rotundo, who was also the Ward 1 city councilor. And he, with help from many others, delivered on that promise. This Thursday at 5 p.m., the wall will be on display at Beverly High School until Saturday morning as part of Beverly Homecoming. The wall is an 80% scale replica of the Vietnam Veterans Memorial in Washington, D.C. It spans roughly 360 to 400 feet long and 8 feet tall for outdoor setups and carries the names of more than 58,000 U.S. service members who lost their lives in the Vietnam War. The Freedom Tribute Wall is operated by American Veterans Traveling Tribute and is separate from the Wall That Heals replica, operated by the Vietnam Veterans Memorial Fund. Having the wall come to the city is tremendous, not only for Rotundo, but for the local Vietnam Vets organization, and especially for the 11 Beverly families that lost loved ones during the 8 years, from 1965 to 1973, the United States was involved in the war. I've always been a huge advocate and supporter of the veterans, said Rotundo. I'm not one, but my father and my father-in-law are both veterans. I have the utmost respect for them and for the sacrifices they made, allowing us to do what we do every day. Being able to get the wall here means a lot to me. The Vietnam veterans are the people who unfortunately did not receive the recognition they deserved when they returned from Vietnam in the 1970s, Rotundo said. It's a black mark on our history, and to me, it's a way of giving back to those people who weren't recognized back then. According to Chuck Clark, the commander of the post, the wall will be escorted from the Topsfield Fair Thursday morning and will travel through Peabody and Danvers before arriving at Beverly High. After it's set up, opening ceremonies begin at 5 p.m. 9 of the 11 Beverly families who lost loved ones in the war will be present during the ceremonies. We'll be inviting the families of the deceased to come and be escorted to the wall, where they will have a picture of their loved one on a panel with their names on it, explained Clark. They will place a large floral wreath in memory of their lost family member. We will have a few small gifts for each family, too. We're going to take pictures of the ceremonies, give them to the families as well as the two families that can't be there. On Saturday, the entire day at Beverly High is devoted to veterans, starting with healing horses and arts and a Veterans Family Fun Day from 11 a.m. to 2 p.m., followed by the third annual Veterans Car Show from 2 to 6 p.m., a Veterans Barbecue from 4 to 6 p.m., and then capped off by performer Ricky Lee, who is traveling from Nashville, Tennessee for a concert from 7 to 8:30 p.m. Sunday, 10 a.m. will be the closing ceremony. The Beverly 400 Plus Committee and the Beverly Vietnam Veterans Committee have been working together on this for a while, and we came up with the ideas, said Clark. We're really happy to be able to get Ricky Lee to come here and perform. The three-day event is just so important to the veterans, to these families, and to all of us. Corey Paulette, the treasurer for the Beverly Vietnam Veterans, has added that there's no cost and no sign-up to see the wall. He said it will be on display 24 hours. He also added that throughout the veterans' festivities, there will be raffles for Red Sox and theater tickets, as well as a few others. Winners will be drawn before Lee begins her performance. It shows Chuck Clark of the Beverly Vietnam Veterans delivering remarks at Veterans Day ceremony in 2018. End of article. Our next article this morning is titled Snapshots in Time. Beverly Cove Improvement Association cracks open a time capsule by the Salem News staff. A long hidden time capsule was finally opened Sunday afternoon and its treasures revealed at the Cove Community Center. The Beverly Cove Improvement Association celebrated the opening of the time capsule containing artifacts, photos, and memories from Beverly's past as part of Beverly Homecoming and Beverly's 400-plus events this year. The time capsule was placed under the corner of the community center in 1953, with the contents recovered on display in the community center. History buffs examine the contents of the recovered time capsule placed under the community center's cornerstone. That's the end of the article, so we won't know what's in there till the next time. The next article today is titled Developers Share Updated Plan for Life Bridge Shelter, written by Michael McHugh. Life Bridge and Harbor Light Homes recently shared updated plans for the expansion of the homeless shelter on Margin Street, with members of the public requesting that developers meet in person with neighbors to discuss further design considerations. through the adoption of a 40R smart growth overlay district approved in November by the City Council. The project seeks to expand the LifeBridge shelter to provide the formerly homeless with a more humane shelter than the current congregate model that places 50 bunk beds in a large open interior space with shared facilities and little privacy. In addition to improving the space with partial walls separating each bed, the plan aims to create about 53 studio apartments, 41 of which are new studio apartments, with the remaining 12 replacing existing single-room occupancy units, as well as an additional 70 non-congregate shelter beds and improved services. 13 parking spaces in an underground garage are proposed as well. The plan from Harborlight Homes, LLC, will keep the structure of the St. Mary's Italian church property and add new wings to the building. The buildings are studio apartments, 41 of which are new studio apartments, with the remaining 12 replacing existing single-room occupancy units, as well as an additional 70 non-congregate shelter beds and improved services. 13 parking spaces in an underground garage are

new wings to the building. The buildings are now 3 to 4 stories high and designed as one. The new studio apartments will be placed in the left wing of the church, while the church and wings to the right would be used for LifeBridge programs, beds, and offices for on-site staff who provide supportive services like obtaining IDs, accessing Social Security and health benefits, and connecting with additional resources to gain footing and independence, according to LifeBridge. To accommodate the project, developers plan to demolish the buildings at 2 Endicott Street and 56 Margin Street, the adaptive reuse of the church at 54 Margin Street, and the preservation of the face of 20 Endicott Street. During a joint meeting of the Planning Board and Design Review Board on Thursday, Andrew DeFranza and Stefano Basso from SV Architects shared the most up-to-date design of the project following comments from the public and the Planning Board from a previous July 9 meeting. One of the main changes made from the design presented at the July 9 meeting was the change of sloped gabled roofs to a more flat roof line, which some members of the public said overshadowed the church. During the public comment period, Bob Femino, who said he was against the previous sloped gable roof design, but emphasized that designers should meet with the community and other neighbors preferred the previous design as it would better fit the design of other buildings in the neighborhood, such as the post office, which also has a prominently gabled roof. Some people would prefer the gables and the slanted roof, but we've never been brought to the table to talk about what we would like to see here, Femino said. But to us, the slanted roof and the gables take more sunshine and sea breezes away. Another change between the most recent design and the one shared earlier in July was the relocation of the bell as part of a larger effort to preserve portions of the memorial yard on the corner of Endicott and Pratt Street for World War II veterans from the neighborhood. In the most recent design, the bell is proposed to be moved to the front of the church. Some community members, such as James Avilia, suggested that the bell, as well as other elements of the memorial, such as donated bricks and benches, stay in the same area as much as is feasible. When the Italian Club was built, that memorial was built by a lot of people in the neighborhood here, Avila said. Let's go with Avilia said. I appreciate the fact that change is inevitable, but at the same time, we should try to preserve some of our past so that we can remember those who came before us and sometimes made the ultimate sacrifice. In addition to echoing concerns about the neighborhood not being consulted about the design of the building outside the one previous virtual meeting on July 9th, resident Joe Coltrera raised concerns about the need for an open outdoor space for people to gather. I'm particularly concerned about youngsters and older people walking past that block when there will be more people in the buildings and more people on the street who will be forced out into the neighborhood, the playground, and Riley Plaza if there's no space for them to hang out, said Coltrera. Right now, there's a driveway space and a green area where they hang out. But that's still missing from this plan. That's my biggest concern. Planning Board Chair Kurt Ryder further emphasized the value of developers meeting in person with neighbors to solicit input about the design as it reaches its final stages outside of virtual meetings. You really should meet with this neighborhood, Ryder told DeFranza. It helps reduce the fear of the unknown and tension in the meetings. You will be surprised how much useful information you receive. And the reception that you are likely to have for this project will be improved by reaching out. It's not too late to reach out in whatever format you choose, but ideally, as some members of the public have said,

0: person. The planning board voted unanimously to refer the project application to the design review board, which will make a recommendation at its August 26 meeting before returning the application to the planning board for approval. End of article. The next article today is titled Falcon Fest Seeks Volunteers for Fireworks Show, written by Caroline Enos. Danvers. Falcon Fest is seeking volunteers for its Summer Night Lights Fireworks Show at Danvers High School on August 9th. The event will run from 6 to 9 p.m. and feature live music by the Lisa Love Experience, food trucks, kids' activities, a pie baking contest, vendors, art show, dunk tank, and other entertainment ahead of the fireworks, which start at 8:30 p.m. A rain date is set for August 16. 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Moving to the section of North Shore News in Brief, I'll read the articles located in that section. The first one is called Summer Sundays Concert at Patton Park. No registration, no admission. Just grab some lawn seating and head over to Patton Park on Bay Road, Route 1A, Hamilton, for great live music concerts every summer Sunday from 5 to 7 p.m. through August 30th. A full summer of good music brought to you by the Community House, a nonprofit community center serving Hamilton, Wenham, and the surrounding North Shore region. If it rains, the show must go on and moves to Asbury Grove Tabernacle, Lee Park, Hamilton. 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The snap circuit sets show how input, output, and power can control sounds. There's limited space, and registration is required at tinyurl.com/build-circuits. Next section, Kids Read with Rabbits. On Wednesday, August 19, from 3 to 4 p.m., the Peabody Institute Library, 82 Main Street in Peabody, invites children aged 4 and up to spend time with rabbit friends Oregano and Sage in the Tech Lab. Take turns practicing reading skills by reading to the bunnies and then make a bunny-themed craft. This program is free and open to the public, but registration is required at peabodylibrary.assabeinteractive.com/calendar/kids-read-with-rabbits. Any questions? Contact the Maine Library at 978-531-0100. The last section in this, the last article in this section is the Library Food Drive. Abbott Public Library's Summer Food Drive supporting the Marblehead Food Pantry is Saturday, August 1 through Monday, August 31. Throughout the month, the library will host the food drive to help restock the food pantry shelves. We'll be accepting non-perishable food items, shelf-stable goods, paper products, and unopened toiletries. Expired or near-expired goods cannot be accepted. Personal care items must be factory-sealed and entirely unopened. No damaged containers, dented cans, rusted tins, or bloated packaging will be accepted. Drop-off donations inside the library's main entrance at 235 Pleasant Street during regular weekly hours. Most needed items are 1-pound packs of sugar, 2-pound bags of flour, 2-pound bag white rice, 24-ounce bottles of cooking oil, bar soap, canned chicken, canned sardines, canned tuna, coffee, condiments, mayo, ketchup, mustard, salad dressing, dry beans, jams and jellies, oatmeal, pasta sauce, shelf-stable milk, toothpaste, and unsweetened cereal. Learn more at marbleheadfoodpantry.org. Our next article today is titled, The Open Door to Expand North Shore Reach with Help from State Funds, by Bobby Grady. The Open Door is working to expand its impact beyond its Gloucester and Ipswich food pantries by working with North Shore partners to shorten the distance between food and the people that need it. The Open Door president and CEO, Julie LaFontaine, said the nonprofit is working on establishing partnerships in communities it serves, but where it does not have a physical pantry as part of a larger plan to reach more people. The plan includes creating mini food distribution sites along the North Shore and increasing food access through the Open Door's farmer's truck, a farmer's market on wheels. If someone lives in Rowley and needs to use one of the pantries, they can go to Ipswich when it's open on Wednesdays and Thursdays, or drive all the way to Gloucester, LaFontaine said. What the funding does is it allows us to take a look at non-traditional partners and distribution points in our service area. Following a year where the Open Door observed record high levels of need for food assistance, LaFontaine said the nonprofit realized it needs to find ways to meet people where they are and get outside of our brick-and-mortar location. Helping fund the project is $75,000 from the state's $63.4 billion fiscal year 2027 budget, pardon me, which Mara Governor Healey signed into law on July 9th. Work to establish community partners and mini distribution sites is underway, with some success already being found in Ipswich. We're one of the many partners, but we're one of the largest partners supporting the little micro pantry at the Ipswich Council on Aging, she said. Overall, LaFontaine said the projected impact of this project enhances the Open Door's mission of increasing access to food across 11 North Shore municipalities. In 2025, the agency's pantries distributed 2.48 million pounds of food to 12,780 people in Gloucester, Rockport, Manchester-by-the-Sea, Essex, Ipswich, Rowley, Topsfield, Boxford, Hamilton, Wenham, and Georgetown across 5,718 households, the most, she previously told the Times, that the Open Door has ever distributed. The impact of a program like this allows people to have more options as they try to figure out how to make ends meet in a time and place where wages do not keep pace with the cost of living, LaFontaine said. Our last article today is a letter in the opinion section and letters called New Social Media Laws Are Missing the Point. The biggest shame about all the current laws being pushed to censor social media is that it's a bipartisan effort. Republicans and Democrats alike seem to think the best course of action is simply to force apps and websites to force people to provide photo ID or proof of age in order to show they're not a vulnerable child. This has already been made law in multiple states and countries. This will backfire for many reasons. There are multiple examples of children finding out they've been abused due to information they've learned online. Cases of LGBT plus children finding valuable resources online that save them from despair. Now, because too many parents use devices to babysit their children, we're all having our privacy violated. Not to mention, almost every website that has forced ID in the past has had a major security breach, causing all that sensitive information to end up getting sold to the highest bidder. The current Kids Act is such a cobbled-together mess of bills that it would actively make things less safe. One of the many bills included would ban the ban of AI, including programs used to digitally remove clothing from pictures. Programs often used on photos of minors. Well, that is all the time we're going to have today for the Salem News. My name is Vicki here at the Talking Information Center, and we really appreciate you listening. Have a great day.
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2: 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And Framingham.
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5: Greetings and welcome to the Gloucester Daily Times for Monday, July 27th, 2026, brought to you by the Talking Information Center. Located in beautiful Marshfield, Massachusetts, this is your reader, George Krein. Today's lead story, Senate moves to stop tax rebates. It's written by Christian Wade, State House reporter, Boston. Senate Democrats have approved a controversial proposal that would effectively repeal a 40-year-old taxpayer rebate law, drawing outrage from fiscal watchdog groups who say it defies the will of the voters and will make the state less competitive. Tucked into a $325 million economic development bill, approved by the state Senate on Thursday, the measure would update an obscure part of state law known as Chapter 62F, which requires Massachusetts to refund money when tax revenues grow by more than wages and salaries. The law forced $3 billion in tax refunds 4 years ago. The Democratic-sponsored amendment, which must still be approved by the House of Representatives and survive Governor Mara Healey's veto pen, would add a new condition to the Chapter 62F law that no refunds will be paid if state tax revenues are less than 7.5% of statewide personal income. Critics say that would make it nearly impossible for taxpayers to get rebates under the law. When the state collects too much taxpayer money, taxpayers should decide how to spend their own money, not statehouse politicians, said Paul Craney, executive director of the Massachusetts Fiscal Alliance. Every year, these same lawmakers pass a record-breaking spending plan in the state budget, and the taxpayer rebate law is designed to allow for taxpayers to get some relief even after these politicians spend more money than they have ever spent before. Christopher Colosi, Massachusetts State Director of the National Federation of Independent Businesses, said the changes would also hurt small business owners and make the state less competitive. Only in Massachusetts could a bill touted to foster economic growth and job creation result in making it more difficult for small business owners and residents of the Commonwealth to receive a tax refund, Carlosi said. Rather than focus on policies that will make it more affordable for residents to live in or operate a small business in Massachusetts, senators opted to complicate a 40-year-old voter-approved tax refund law designed to serve as a check on uncontrolled state spending, he said. The 62F law, which was overwhelmingly approved by voters in 1986, has only been triggered twice since it was approved. The most recent rebates were in 2022. When the state returned $3 billion to more than 3.6 million taxpayers. The intent of the voters was clear when they spoke, said Minority Leader Bruce Tarr of Gloucester, who voted against the proposal. Their language was clear. It's worked, despite the fact that a couple of times we've tried to adjust it, it doesn't need any further adjustment. The effort to repeal the rebate law comes as a statewide referendum set for the November ballot would ask voters to make changes aimed at expanding the number of rebates provided under the 62F law. Groups backing the ballot question say the law is full of loopholes that allow state budget writers to restrict taxpayer refunds. The proposal, headed by the Massachusetts High Technology Council, Pioneer Institute, and other groups, calls for revising the state's revenue cap formula to provide more refunds under the 62F law. A recent report by the Tufts University's Center for State Policy Analysis found that the proposed ballot question would, quote, dramatically increase the frequency and scale of refunds under the so-called 62F law, but would add, quote, dangerous instability to the state's tax system. Groups backing the referendum had paired it with another proposal to cut the state's personal income tax rate from 5 to 4% over the 3 years as part of broader efforts to improve the state's competitiveness. But that was knocked off the ballot by a recent Supreme Court ruling. Democratic liberal groups have pushed for years to blunt the impact of the tax rebate law, arguing that it complicates the state's budget writing efforts and disproportionately benefits wealthier households. In 2023, Democrats who control the state legislature approved changes to the Chapter 62F law as part of a $1 billion tax relief package that exempted collections from the millionaire's tax, which sets a 4% surtax on incomes over $1 million from the calculation. They also tweaked the Chapter 62F law to require that any future rebates be paid out, quote, equally amongst taxpayers, and married taxpayers who file a joint return with the federal government must also file joint state returns. Wives to rededicate memorial on 25th anniversary, turned by Gail McCarthy. The Gloucester Fishermen's Wives Association will celebrate the 25th anniversary of the Gloucester Fishermen's Wives Memorial with a rededication ceremony on August 8th. The 12-foot bronze statue overlooking Gloucester Harbor from Stacy Boulevard stands as a sobering testament to the realities of the lives of fishing families whose loved ones go out to sea in a job that can carry great risk. This special evening will honor the enduring strength, courage, and sacrifice of the wives, mothers, and daughters, sisters, and families of Gloucester's fishing community, according to a program note. In addition to remarks made at the 6:30 p.m. ceremony, the event will commemorate 25 years of the iconic memorial and the dedication of commemorative stones honoring the crew of the fishing vessel Lily Jean, the Tarr family, and late State Representative Anne Margaret Ferranti. The Gloucester Fishermen's Wives Association invites the community, fishing families, friends, and visitors to join in the public celebration of the community's rich maritime heritage and pay tribute to those whose dedication and resilience continue to shape Gloucester's proud fishing tradition. Together, we will honor the past, celebrate the present, and inspire future generations. We look forward to sharing this memorable evening with you, said Angela Sanfilippo, longtime president of the Gloucester Fishermen's Wives Association. The statue itself and its grounds were created by women. The Fishermen's Wives Association commissioned Cape Ann sculptor Morgan Falls Pike to create the statue that depicts a woman with two children looking out to sea, and the landscape artist Ann Gilardi Johnson to further enhance the 2,635-square-foot memorial site with seating and gardens. Sephasia Romeo Thecken, vice president of the Gloucester Fishermen's Wives Association, deputy of the State Department of Fish and Games, and former Gloucester mayor, highlighted the fortitude and tenacity of women. 25 years ago, we built an incredible statue together with a group of incredible women, and the statue symbolizes the strength of all women no matter what jobs they have, Romeo Thecken said. It represents the strength behind the scenes that people don't see that is at the heart of the Fishermen's Wives Association. A tragedy at the original dedication. On the morning of August 5, 2001, Sanfilippo was attending to the final details of the public dedication celebration of the Gloucester Fishermen's Wives Memorial on the city's historic harbor, but her joy would turn to utter despair. We had a wonderful event planned, but it became very painful because we lost a boat that day, she said. Early that morning, the fishing vessel Starbound, an 83-foot trawler, was struck by a freighter. One crewman survived, and three died at sea. It wasn't easy that day, but we carried on, and we wanted to acknowledge the pain of the widows, Sanfilippo said. As women in the fishing industry, we carry on to help with the needs of fishermen, their families, and the community that comes with the life of being a fisherman's wife. Sanfilippo also serves as Vice President of Fishing Industry Relations for Fishing Partnership Support Services, which created a safety manual for commercial fishermen that she noted is available in the support services office at 2 Blackburn Center. We hope a tragedy never happens again, Sanfilippo said. But when it does, the memorial is a reminder that there is a woman, a mother, children, aunts, cousins who come together when tragedy happens. When fishermen look at the statue, I want them to understand when something happens, we are on shore crying, hugging, and there to help in any way we can. This is for the women in our lives and around the world. The memorial represents all of us. The ocean doesn't forgive, she said. You learn to live with the pain from loss, but you take the pain with you every passing day. People also always want to know what happens, what happened, but we don't know unless somebody survived. All we know is that they're not coming home. State tightens sex abuse laws, written by Christian Wade, Boston. Governor Mara Healey has signed off on changes to the state's child sex abuse laws aimed at closing loopholes that advocates say are allowing predators to go unpunished. At a ceremonial signing Friday, Healey touted policy changes in a $63.4 billion state budget she signed earlier this month that included raising the age of sexual consent in schools from 16 to 19 and up to 22 for developmentally disabled students. Healey said the move will prevent adults from claiming, quote, age of consent as a legal defense in civil actions against sexual abuse that was initiated when the youth was underage. That's not a relationship among equals. It's an abuse of power, Healey said in remarks at Friday's ceremonial signing for the budget provisions. It sickens me and it saddens me because I know the effect that can have on the trajectory of one's life. Passage of the new law was championed by State Senator Joan Lovely, Democrat of Salem, who was sexually abused as a six-year-old by a maternal uncle and has pushed for years to tighten the state's child sexual abuse laws. This has been a journey, Lovely, a Salem Democrat said at the bill signing. We started this about 13 years ago, and I've been pounding the pavement ever since. Lovely recalled how, as a freshman lawmaker pushing for the changes to state law, that some of her colleagues would question whether victims coming before a legislative committee to testify about abuse were telling the truth. I was furious, and that's what propelled me to do this work, she said. This was my mission. Massachusetts has some of the nation's toughest laws on mandatory reporting of suspected child abuse. Teachers, doctors, nurses, and child care workers are threatened with fines and other penalties for failing to do so. The state is also one of six that doesn't require physical evidence or corroborating reports to launch an investigation of abuse. Changes in state law aimed at preventing human trafficking, which went into effect in 2016, also require prosecutors to investigate any allegations of child sexual exploitation. Prosecutors say that has driven up their caseloads. But advocates say Massachusetts continues to rise solely on background checks, which national risk assessment experts say are insufficient to identify those who pose a sexual risk to children. Some schools also, quote, pass the trash by signing nondisclosure agreements with alleged abusers, allowing them to conceal histories of misconduct. They have been prodding the state to focus more on educating those who work around kids to notice signs of possible sexual predator and tougher requirements for reporting abuse. Despite year after year of impassioned testimony from victims, a package of prevention bills has been languishing in legislative committee for years. Lovely said she is also still pushing, for approval of a statute of limitations-related proposal that's currently stalled in a committee before the end of this legislative session. EPA eases engine restrictions for lobster boats. That's written by Tim Dunn, Boston. The Environmental Protection Agency is announcing a new exemption that the Trump administration says will loosen environmental regulations on diesel engines for U.S. commercial lobstermen. The EPA is exempting a new lobster boat model from Tier 4 engine requirements, which were adopted in 2008. It's something the federal agency says will, for the first time, support American boat builders, lobstermen, and the New England maritime communities. The commercial fishing industry is an important part of New England's heritage and economy, and we're committed to practical implementation of environmental regulations. This decision demonstrates that in the Trump administration, environmental protection and economic opportunity can go hand in hand, EPA Regional Administrator Mark Sanborn told the Boston Herald over the phone. The exemption to the Tier 4 requirement allows both designers and law enforcement to utilize Tier 3 engines which better meet their needs. The exhaust engine must meet Tier 3 emission standards and be labeled so it cannot be used on other vessels, he said. The exemption is expected to result in a positive outcome for lobstermen whose boats face unique challenges compared to other fishing vessels, including the necessity of larger holding tanks, different cargo designs, and more. Since the adoption of Tier 4 requirements, the EPA says the needs of lobstermen have changed, most notably vessels requiring more engine power to reach lobster populations. The Tier 3 engines allow the industry to reach the lobster populations they need to, allows them to fish in those waters, and the Tier 4 engines wouldn't have allowed it. So the waiver more allows the industry to utilize the engines that meet their needs and doesn't require them to switch out to engines that don't meet those needs, Sanborn said. The EPA says it's backdating the Tier 4 relief beginning to 2024. It's the latest move the Trump administration has taken to cut red tape for the larger U.S. commercial fishing industry, most recently opening a large swath of Georgia's Bank to commercial scalloping after the area had been closed for decades. Bank awards $134,000 in scholarships. New report. The Institution for Savings recently awarded $134,000 in scholarships to 12 graduating high school seniors across the region, President and Chief Executive Officer Michael J. Jones recently announced. The annual scholarship program reflects the bank's longstanding commitment to investing in the future of students in the communities it serves. Each year, the program awards six $20,000 scholarships to students who exemplify academic excellence, leadership, and strong character. Scholarship recipients were recognized during their respective schools' commencement ceremonies and awards presented in May and June. The 2026 Institution for Savings $20,000 scholarship recipients are Clayton Pierce of Gloucester High School, Aiden Stacy of Rockport High School, Maggie Carlberg of Ipswich High School, Alexia Coleman of Salem High School, Madeline Jackman of Newburyport High School, and Svetlana Piasecki of Beverly High School. This time of year is especially meaningful to all of us at the bank as we recognize such deserving students, Jones said. Meeting these exceptional young adults, hearing about the hard work and dedication that brought them to this milestone, and learning about their plans for the future is truly inspiring. The future is very bright. The bank also awarded two $5,000 Patricia D. Connolly scholarships to Newburyport High School graduates Charlotte Keeley and Sophia Kirkpatrick. The scholarships honor the memory of Pat Connolly, a long-term Institution of Savings employee and cherished colleague. City to air five-year plan for housing. Gloucester is hosting a Housing Compass Community Forum for residents to weigh in on the draft of a five-year housing plan that aims to tackle a variety of challenges in Gloucester. The forum will be held at the Rose Baker Senior Center for Aging Well at 6 Manuel F. Lewis Street from 6 to 8 p.m. Wednesday, July 29th, that's this Wednesday, which will mark the release of the five-year draft. The public comment period on the draft will then run through August. Work on the plan began in August of last year and will focus on how the city can protect residents facing housing challenges, keep housing costs down, and promote development that fits the city's needs. Housing is one of the most important challenges facing Gloucester today, and it affects every part of our community, Mayor Paul Lundberg said in a prepared statement. The Housing Compass Plan reflects months of thoughtful engagement with residents and stakeholders across Gloucester, and I'm grateful to everyone who shared their experiences and ideas. This forum is an important opportunity for the community to review the draft recommendations, provide feedback, and help shape a housing strategy that will support a more affordable and sustainable Gloucester. Guiding the plan is data related to the city's demographics, current housing stock, and affordability metrics, as well as input from over 550 people. Public input has come from surveys, local events, conversations with local leaders, focus groups, and a community forum held in March. During the community forum, the approximately 100 residents in attendance said they would support multifamily and mixed-use development, as well as multifamily homes and accessory dwelling units. Topics that residents have highlighted generally include rising housing costs, with many concerned about not being able to afford to stay in Gloucester. Participants also said they're concerned with how housing unaffordability impacts the city's workforce and employers' ability to retain staff. Ouellette earns Chief's accreditation. Gloucester Fire Department Assistant Chief Nicholas Ouellette earned accreditation as a chief from the Massachusetts Fire Services Commission. The Massachusetts Fire Services Commission offers accreditation through a uniform process to fire service officers who have demonstrated the required experience, education, and certifications. I want to congratulate Assistant Chief Ouellette on this major accomplishment, Chief Eric Smith said. He has shown dedication to training, education, and preparation throughout his career, and this latest milestone highlights the impressive qualifications that have resulted from his hard work. This is the latest accomplishment in Ouellette's 16 years with the Gloucester Fire Department. Leadership in the fire service comes with a great deal of responsibility, and working toward this accreditation helped me ensure that I was focusing on the appropriate and necessary areas to successfully and safely help lead the Gloucester Fire Department, Ouellette said. I want to thank Chief Smith and the men and women of the Gloucester Fire Department for their support. None of us do this job as individuals. Ouellette joined Gloucester Fire in October of 2010 as a firefighter and paramedic after graduating from the Massachusetts Firefighting Academy. He was promoted to lieutenant in 2016, captain in 2020, and to assistant fire chief and emergency management director for the city in February following the retirement of Assistant Chief Robert Bob Rivas in December. He has also served as the department's communication officer and written grants to secure upgrades to the department's communications and infrastructure. Ouellette has taught at the Massachusetts Firefighting Academy and is both a Pro Board Certified Officer 3 and Pro Board Certified Officer 2. He's also a former instructor of the Massachusetts Firefighting Academy. He has been a member of the Northeast Massachusetts Technical Rescue Team since 2012. Before joining Gloucester Fire, Ouellette earned a bachelor's degree in environmental science from the University of Massachusetts Amherst and his paramedic certification from Northeastern University in 2008. Ouellette, the father of two boys, will be required to renew his credentials every 3 years. Campaign finance, home care bills headed for negotiations is run by Allison Kuznets and Katie Castellani, Boston. The Massachusetts House shuttled a trio of bills into conference committee Thursday before breaking for a long weekend, giving the legislature ample leeway to negotiate issues surrounding violence prevention efforts for health care workers, home care licensure, and campaign finance rules for ballot question committees. Under new legislative rules, the branches do not need to reach final agreements on major bills by July 31st. Instead, they only need to ship differing bills into negotiating panels by that date and they can continue working on final legislation during and after campaign season. The revamped timeline is meant to avert the midsummer legislative chaos that has characterized recent election years when lawmakers ended up ironing out key details of laws in the middle of the night or failed to reach deals altogether. Why would we now go back to the old ways of trying to make it by the deadline of July 31st? House Speaker Ron Mariano told reporters last week. It'll all work out in the end, whether it's July 31st, January 1st, or December 31st. The House created two new conference committees Thursday, initiating the process to reconcile health care bills it passed in November. with versions that cleared the Senate last week. Representatives Michael Day of Stoneham, Brandy Fluker-Reed of Boston, and Hannah Kane of Shrewsbury are on the conference committee to hash out legislation H-4767, making it a felony to assault healthcare workers, with the offense carrying up to 10 years in state prison and up to a $5,000 fine. Day is co-chair of the Judiciary Committee. Perpetrators under the Senate version, Senate 3184, would be charged with misdemeanor offenses and face up to 2.5 years in a house of correction, though Middlesex District Attorney Marion Ryan said prosecutors could still pursue felony charges in more violent attacks. The Senate must now name conferees. Representatives Thomas Stanley of Waltham, Frank Moran of Lawrence, and David DeCoste of Norwell were named to the negotiating panel for legislation H-4706, establishing a licensure process for home care workers, with the state's rapidly growing population of older adults placing heightened strain on the industry. Stanley co-chairs the Aging and Independence Committee. It's now up to the Senate, which passed its home care bill, Senate 3183, on a voice vote to complete the conference committee. The House also filled out the negotiating panel for legislation requiring more intense campaign finance reporting for ballot question committees and potentially laying the groundwork for an overhaul of the entire initiative petition process. The Senate on Monday named Senator Sal DiDomenico of Everett, Jacob Oliveira of Ludlow, and Ryan Fatman of Sutton as negotiators. The House tapped Representatives Daniel Hunt of Boston, Alice Paish of Wellesley, and Paul Frost of Auburn on Thursday. Hunt is co-chair of the Election Laws Committee. Paish was the House lead on the Legislative Committee that reviewed initiative petitions and recommended no action on all ballot questions in the last two cycles. With Beacon Hill casting a critical eye on special interest groups pushing ballot questions, bills approved by the House and Senate to expand disclosure rules for ballot campaigns in an effort to create a steadier stream of information about funding sources. The Senate unanimously passed its version in January, and the House unanimously passed its bill on July 1st. The House bill creates a legislative commission to review the whole initiative petition process as outlined in the state constitution and seek statutory and constitutional amendment recommendations to alter the process by the end of 2027. Under both bills, statewide initiative petition committees would need to file monthly financial reports with the Office of Campaign and Political Finance until 60 days before the election. Once the election is within 60 days, committees would need to file reports twice a month. Under current law, committees aren't required to report on their finances between January 20th and September. Both bills require paid signature gatherers to use petition forms that clearly say they are being paid and ban campaigns from offering rewards based on the number of signatures a gatherer collects, like fee per signature agreements. There are 9 questions headed to the 2026 ballot, and this election cycle has been fraught with issues surrounding ballot questions. Under the new legislative rules, a ballot question compromise may not emerge until after the November election. Thanks so much for listening. Please be sure to join us again tomorrow for another edition of the Gloucester Daily Times. For now, have a great evening.
6: 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Here is today's weather forecast from the Talking Information Center. Today's weather is going to be sunny with degrees high near 83. Tonight's weather is going to be mostly clear with degrees low around 64. And tomorrow's weather is going to be mostly sunny, then isolated showers with degrees high near 85. The sun rose today at 5:30 a.m. and the sun will set today at 8:09 p.m. Stay tuned for more on the Talking Information Center.
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12: Hello, this is Kathleen, and today, Monday, July 27th, I'll be reading to you from the Daily News of Newburyport. 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Between February and June, City Solicitor Anderson and Krieger incurred approximately $144,000 in legal fees, while billing the city only $55,000 under a flat 6-month flat fee arrangement. That arrangement is now under review by city officials after the law firm announced it wants to double its flat fee from $11,000 per month to $22,000 for the remainder of this fiscal year. According to a letter submitted by Mayor Sean Reardon to the City Council prior to Thursday's special council meeting, after reviewing actual legal activity during that period, it is evident that the city's legal needs significantly exceeded what was originally anticipated, Reardon's letter reads. Their proposal reflects the actual level of work being performed and attempts to balance predictability for the city with the uncertainty of municipal legal demands. In his letter, Reardon praised Anderson and Krieger, noting that over the past several months, the city has benefited greatly from its expertise, professionalism, and responsiveness. Their attorneys have provided exceptional legal guidance across a wide range of municipal issues, and I am grateful for the strong working relationship they have developed with both the administration and the city council. Reardon said in the letter, however, the letter continues on that the city's approach regarding the use of outside legal counsel is not financially sustainable, and that operational changes need to be made in how legal services are requested and used. Going forward, I believe it is important that requests for legal opinions be better coordinated and prioritized, Reardon said in his letter. This is not about limiting access to legal advice. Rather, it is about ensuring that legal resources are used efficiently, avoiding duplication of work, and making certain that requests are focused on issues that are truly require outside legal counsel. Like every department of city government, legal services must operate within a responsible budget. Reardon's letter said the city solicitor identified several reasons for the increase, including city staff relying more heavily on legal counsel because of the firm's responsiveness and the confidence that they have developed in the advice being provided, and a noticeable increase in direct requests for legal services generated through the city council and council-related matters. In a comment to the Daily News following the meeting, Reardon said proposed zoning changes and many public meetings that accompanied them, along with discussions involving the Ordinance Review Committee and changes to Coffin Street, were among the reasons for such a large increase. Overall, Reardon called meeting Thursday very productive. We know fiscal year 2028 is shaping up to be another challenging budget year, but Newburyport in a strong financial position because of years of responsible fiscal management, Reardon said. I also let the council know that the administration will be returning this fall with a supplemental budget focused primarily on addressing our IT and legal services budgets. Overall, I thought it was a productive discussion, and I appreciate the council's willingness to reflect on this year's process as we work together to make next year's budget even better. Ward 2 City Councilor Stephanie Niketic said she felt it was a positive meeting. There will be work being done by both entities to be more careful about the use of the city solicitor's time, Niketic said. But everyone agreed that our new city solicitor had been extremely responsive and helpful. Ward 4 City Councilor Beth Trake said a lot of trust has been built with the new city solicitor. They're doing excellent work, so looking forward to continuing that relationship, Trake said. The meeting also featured discussion of Yankee homecoming and how the city may tackle the next budget season. A quick tweak to Yankee homecoming that was approved Thursday night was the inclusion of a quiet zone along the parade route near Newburyport High School, between Topham's Lane and Summit Place. In that zone, sirens and muskets will not go off. The goal is to provide an area for comfortable viewing for those who may have sensory issues, such as small children or those on the autism spectrum. That was something that was easy for us to agree to, Yankee Homecoming Vice President Jason LaCroix said. Home sweet home. Yankee Homecoming kicks off. Newburyport. The 69th annual Yankee Homecoming began over the weekend as the city came alive with festivities and fun for everyone. Warm, sunny weather greeted the thousands of people who came to enjoy the Yankee Homecoming kickoff party at Cashman Park on Saturday, along with the traditional old-fashioned Sunday's activities the next day. The family-friendly fun on Saturday included a road rally, cornhole competition, and the high school battle of the bands. Old-fashioned Sunday featured vendor booths, activities, crafts, food, and an antique and classic car show, and old-fashioned games such as the three-legged race and the potato sack race, just a few of that many events scheduled to take place over the next week, including concerts, entertainment, and fireworks. The theme is Home Sweet Home, Yankee Homecoming concludes August 2nd. A full calendar of events can be found at yankeehomecoming.com. Youth football returns to Amesbury by Caitlin D. Amesbury, dust off your spirit gear. Youth football is back this season. The Amesbury Jets is a youth football program that consists of three teams, a second through fourth grade team, a fifth and sixth grade team, and a seventh and eighth grade team. Last year, the Amesbury Jets did not have enough players sign up for the 2025-26 season, leading it to cancel the season and send all registered players to Newburyport Youth Football. Joe Gately, president of the Amesbury Jets Youth Football and Cheer, said while the decision was difficult, he was appreciative that Newburyport Youth Football opened its arms to its neighbors. It was heartbreaking for us because Amesbury predominantly has been a big football town. And I'm just glad that the kids got somewhere to play last year since we couldn't fill the teams, he said. But now Amesbury kids will have the chance to play for their city once more, as registration numbers are looking good, Gately said. We have enough for our fifth and sixth and our seventh and eighth. We have enough for those kids to all play. And we just need one more second to fourth grader to register to fill the second, third, and fourth grade team, he said Thursday. Namely, Gately said he is glad local kids will have the chance to represent Amesbury on the field this season and wear the city's name on their jerseys. To be playing on your home field with basically all of your friends from school, it's just a camaraderie and a pride thing for the kids in Salisbury. We have enough for our fifth and sixth and our seventh and eighth. We have enough for those kids to all play. And we just need one more second to fourth grader to register to fill the second, third, and fourth grade team, he said Thursday. Namely, Gately said he is glad local kids will have the chance to represent Amesbury on the field.

Governor Salisbury, he said. When discussing the positive trajectory of the program, Gately attributed the turnaround to Brett Holmes, the new director of football operations for the Jets board. Gately said the Holmes has a number of connections within the community that were instrumental in getting parents to sign their kids up to play. He is just a pillar of the community in Amesbury. He coaches baseball over there. He just knows all of the ins and outs of all the families. He's made all of the right connections, and I could say that he's one that clearly has done the rebuilding of the football program this year, Gately said of Holmes. Holmes joined the board after his son developed a passion for football when he was playing in Newburyport last year. Holmes said he hoped to give his son and other Amesbury kids a chance to play for their city. So he reached out to the community members in an effort to drum up registration, which was ultimately successful. Now, with a number of kids already registered to play and the registration deadline a little less than a week away, Holmes said he's thankful for the community support and hopes that the momentum continues. We are just super grateful for the community stepping up. We've seen a tremendous amount of people signing up in these last 2 weeks, and we wanted to continue, especially at the second to fourth grade level, so that we can keep this Jets football program continuing from the ground up, he said. As I see it, making decisions, wise or not, by Stuart D. Part of being a human being is making constant decisions. Some, such as what to have for dinner. Some are life-changing, such as whether or not to proceed with a medical procedure. Some are spontaneous, made on the spot without forethought, such as a decision to make a sudden turn while driving a car. All can have an impact, both immediately and long range. My thoughts were triggered on this subject by a short video clip on the evening news. A grandfather in Yellowstone National Park was charged and chased by a bull bison and tossed some 10 feet into the air, subsequently suffering multiple broken bones upon landing. I once had a similar experience almost 60 years ago while on a camping trip around the country after graduating from college. I had purchased a Golden Eagle Pass for entrance to all of the national parks and plotted a route around the perimeter of the country to pursue my newfound interest in photography. While I did visit Yellowstone, this particular incident took place in the neighboring Grand Teton National Park. I was driving along in my Volvo 544 sedan, admiring the scenery, when I came across a small herd of bison grazing along the side of the road. In my desire to take photographs in as natural a setting as possible, I decided to stop, get out of the car, and frame the photo without any man-made objects spoiling the scene. What could go wrong? Well, if iPhone cameras were available then, I could have been the subject of a news short. But as a younger, faster target than the grandfather, I was able to get back into my car before being tossed into the air, gored, or trampled. But first, I paused to take a photograph with a normal lens, not a telephoto, with slide film that was later sent off for developing and delivery to my parents' home back in Massachusetts. As I traveled along from one destination to the next without a mailing address, I wouldn't see the results until I returned 2 months later. Not surprisingly, I would discover, the picture was out of focus. I was so rushed to get out of danger that I didn't keep the camera steady. But the blurry image, uncropped, still speaks to the urgency of the situation. In fact, it emphasizes it. I had made a decision, a bad one. I'm still here after the intervening 60 years, but I might not have been

0: time, I was lucky. This was one of those spontaneous decisions. Taking a photo of a bison in its natural setting was a good idea. Getting out of the car to do so was a bad idea. But sometimes we push the limits to expand our experiences. We take a risk. Without risk, we don't reach our full potentials. With too much risk, however, we can forfeit that future potential. That future for me has included the decisions to try reporting for the Hartford Courant as a possible career, to selecting my wife, to switching to a teaching as a long-time career, to starting a family, to moving to Newburyport, to becoming a do-it-yourself home handyman, to expand our house. All of that could have been lost that day at the Grand Teton National Park. But it wasn't. So we wend our ways through life, making one decision after another to the best of our abilities. Sometimes we are rewarded, sometimes we're punished. In the latter cases, we have an opportunity to learn from our mistakes, to make the decisions in the better decisions in the future. I won't be getting out of my car anymore to photograph large, aggressive wildlife, unless perhaps a rare opportunity presents itself. Your Dean lives in Newburyport. Salvation Army celebration moves to new location, Newburyport. The Salvation Army of Newburyport announced Thursday that its highly anticipated celebration fundraiser has been relocated after unforeseen circumstances required a change in the original event plans. Rather than canceling the event, organizers transformed it into a waterfront celebration on Friday, August 7th, from 6 to 9:30 p.m. at the Custom House Maritime Museum in Newburyport. Originally planned as a sunset cruise on the Merrimack River, Celebration sold out prior to the change in plans. When organizers learned they would need to pivot, they immediately began exploring alternatives to ensure that the fundraiser could continue. That's when James Russell, Executive Director of the Custom House Maritime Museum, Executive Director James Russell stepped forward to help. At the same time, local businesses, supporters, volunteers, sponsors, and community partners began reaching out, offering encouragement and assistance as the Salvation Army worked through the transition. We were certainly disappointed that our original plans could not move forward, as expected. But the response from our community has been overwhelming, said Major Jessica Burkholt. James immediately recognized the importance of this event and graciously welcomed us to the museum and their beautiful waterfront lawn. Not only did he provide a beautiful new venue, but he has also been incredibly supportive throughout the planning process. Beyond that, we've had so many people come alongside us, offering help, encouragement, and resources. It has been a powerful reminder of just how much this community cares about one another. Guests can expect many of the same features that made the original event so popular, including music and dancing with DJ Joe Carson, a silent auction, engaging trivia, delicious food and beverages, and the opportunities to gather with friends while supporting a meaningful cause. This experience has reminded us just how fortunate we are to live in a community that rallies together when challenges arise, Burkholt said. What could have been a setback became a beautiful example of neighbors helping neighbors. From James Russell and the team at the Custom House Maritime Museum, to the many sponsors, volunteers, supporters, and friends who stepped forward to help, we have been surrounded by generosity every step of the way. We are deeply grateful and excited to welcome guests for what promises to be an unforgettable evening. Funds raised through Celebration's support the Salvation Army's local programs, including emergency assistance, food security initiatives, youth programs, seasonal services, and support for vulnerable individuals and families throughout the greater Newburyport area. 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Tables full of freshly picked greens were almost picked dry by the time the Veg Out Market wrapped up Thursday, as seniors took advantage of the Nourishing the North Shore's free program at the Newburyport Senior Community Center. We had three tables full of produce, and in 30 minutes it whittled down to this, Nourishing the North Shore volunteer Brianna Palmer said. It was fast and furious, but so many happy people, and what's better than that? Nourishing the North Shore is a local nonprofit with a mission of ensuring equally access to healthy local food for all North Shore residents in a manner that builds community, fosters connection, and promotes dignity and self-reliance, according to nourishingthenorthshore.org. The Veg Out Market program makes it easy to get healthy, locally grown vegetables, with Nourishing the North Shore picking up vegetables straight from the Essex County farmers and delivering them directly to pantry and food access partners. All produce is free to those who are visiting. The market returned to the COA last week and is set to be available Thursdays from 10 to 11 a.m. through the fall based on harvest seasons. It is just so nice to be out in the community, talking to people, meeting them, and bringing them all of this amazing food, Palmer said. I mean, we unpacked the food this morning, and it just looked so beautiful. It's straight from the farm. People were commenting about the celery and how beautiful it looks. That's not something you hear about celery in a grocery store. It's just so nice to be here with everyone. Among those providing produce for the market Thursday are Iron Ox Farm, New Entry Sustainable Farming Project, Wild Fern Farm, Hungry Heart Farm, Late Bloom Farm, and the Three Sisters Garden Project. Nourishing the North Shore staff member Courtney Ayer said they had a great turnout. This was one of our most popular markets, Ayer said. We had over 50 people come today. They lined up before we even opened. Board member Tammy Botnar shared what they had available at the latest market. Today we had fresh kale, Swiss chard, onions that are still attached to the green stalk, beautiful radishes, potatoes, heirloom tomatoes, cucumber, fresh basil, fresh fennel, and tons of summer squash and zucchini, Botnar said. It's the most high-quality produce I've ever seen because it's grown locally. They're not stored anywhere. They're just brought here and this morning, and people get to take them home and nourish themselves in the best possible way. At a time when fears about produce are as high as the nation faces an outbreak of cyclospora, a microscopic parasite that causes gastrointestinal disease, cyclosporiasis, tied to prepackaged produce, Botnar said people were thrilled to be able to purchase fresh, healthy vegetables. They're not being prepackaged and kept in bags and stored for weeks at a time. So this is fresh, healthy, and no risk, Botnar said. COA Program Director Mary Kelly said seniors love the market. It is everything to our seniors, Kelly said. More turtles released off Cape Cod, Boston. Five rehabilitated Kemp's Ridley sea turtles are back in the ocean waters off Cape Cod after the New England Aquarium's fourth sea turtle release of the summer Wednesday morning. For the past 7 months, staff at New England Aquarium's Sea Turtle Hospital in Quincy, treated the hypothermic turtle for a variety of life-threatening medical conditions, including pneumonia, dehydration, and trauma. Staff veterinarians cleared the sea turtles, including Papyrus and Times New Roman, to return to Nantucket Sound. Our team tracks each turtle's progress closely and adjusts care as needed throughout recovery, said Dr. Melissa Joblon, Director of Animal Health at New England Aquarium. These five turtles are now strong enough to survive entirely on their own in the wild. That is the goal every time. The aquarium has now released 35 turtles off Cape Cod this summer. A handful of turtles remain at the aquarium's Quincy facility, continuing treatment until they are medically cleared to return to the ocean. Scientists from the aquarium's research arm, the Anderson Cabot Center for Ocean Life, worked with the rescue team to tag the turtles for post-release monitoring. The tags collect information about the turtles' behavior, habitat use, and survivorship, which helps inform sea turtle conservation and protection efforts, especially in New England, where little is known about these species. This season, the team is using a combination of satellite tags for real-time data and acoustic tags for longer-term tracking. Some of the turtles will be added to the aquarium's sea turtle tracker for the public to follow their journey. During the 2025 cold, stunning season, the aquarium treated nearly 500 live sea turtles, most of them Kemp's Gridleys, that were rescued from the shores of Cape Cod from November to December by staff and volunteers, with Mass Audubon's Wellfleet Bay Wildlife Sanctuary. Getting these turtles back to full health requires a collaborative effort between biologists, veterinarians, and researchers. Under the U.S. Endangered Species Act, Kemp's Ridley sea turtles are endangered, facing threats including climate change, ocean pollution, and degradation of their habitat. Rescue and rehabilitation efforts help to conserve the species. Thank you so much for listening, and I hope you all have a safe and well day.
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6: And coming up next on the Talking Information Center, it's the Providence Journal. 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
7: This is Mary reading the Providence Journal for the Talking Information Center. It is July 27 of 2026. First story up is Jumping to Fame. How the Rhode Island-born Leap Fest became a global military event. On August 1, the public is invited to watch some of the world's top military jumpers as they compete in Rhode Island's annual Leap Fest competition. Leap Fest is the world's largest and longest-running international military parachute competition. It was born in Rhode Island in 1982, and the Rhode Island National Guard has hosted it ever since. It is the only international competition that uses standard military MC-6 parachutes as opposed to skydiving chutes, which are designed to get heavily laden combat troops to the ground as quickly and safely as possible. Unlike highly maneuverable skydiving parachutes, the cone-shaped MC-6 offers limited steerability. Jumpers can rotate 360 degrees and slowly push forward, but that's about it. In a static line jump, one end of the long cord, the static line, is attached to the airframe, and the other end is attached to the jumper's deployment bag. When the jumper falls away from the plane, the static line tightens and pulls the parachute out of the bag. Skydivers typically deploy their own chutes when they reach a desired altitude. Their chutes act like wings, enabling them to make sweeping turns, dive at high speeds, and glide horizontally for miles. That's why they can land on their feet at the 50-yard line of a football stadium. And how did Leap Fest begin? Retired Army Colonel Charlie Knowles is recognized as the father of Leap Fest in international parachuting circles. After serving on active duty with the 101st Airborne Division, Knowles joined the Rhode Island National Guard Special Forces Unit. In 1980, I led a jump team down to a local competition in West Virginia, he said. When Knowles returned, he made a pitch for Rhode Island to sponsor a bigger and better jump event. The first Leap Fest took place in September of 1982. Since his retirement from the military in 2001, he has supported the event as a volunteer with the local Special Forces Association, Rhode Island Chapter 48. Over the years, they have sold caps and T-shirts, provided food and drink, and hosted social events for the jumpers. That involvement allows the old guys of Leap Fest to enjoy the camaraderie among today's airborne forces worldwide, explained Knowles. Knowles looks back on the Leap Fest early years with some nostalgia. Back in that day, the competition was less buttoned up, and the post-jump parties were more raucous. Knowles reminisced, at the old VFW Hall, the winners of beer-chugging contests would challenge each other to Indian leg-wrestling contests. Others would line up tables perpendicular to the wall, then soak them in beer and lobster guts. Any barriers that might have existed between nations quickly broke down as competitors dove down the length of the tables to see who could form the best carrier landing. The competition today, this year, there will be 30 international teams representing 20 countries, including first-time competitors Kenya and Guatemala. Excuse me. They will join 21 U.S. teams excuse me, in this four-decade-long tradition. We estimate Leap Fest has hosted some 8,000 jumpers from almost 40 countries since 1982. Each team consists of four jumpers. Each competitor jumps three times, and they vie for both team and individual awards. The goal is to land as close as possible to large X markers on the drop zone. Jumpers who do not land directly on the X must run to one as quickly as possible. The timer starts when a competitor hits the ground and ends once the jumper touches a mark. Their score is 3-jump aggregate of how long it took them to touch an X. These soldiers are so good, winning margins are usually measured in milliseconds. In 2025, the Nebraska Army National Guard won the team competition, with a Canadian team in second place and a Hungarian team coming in third. If you go, the event runs from approximately 9 a.m. to 4 p.m. on August 1st. Times are subject to weather and operational considerations. The rain date is August 2nd. The event is free, and spectators are welcome at the drop zone. Parking is available at 300 Hoghouse Hill Road in Exeter. There's a shaded viewing area at the edge of the field where jumpers will land. Visitors may bring coolers, non-alcoholic beverages, please. Grills are also not allowed, but food trucks and vendors will be on hand. You may also bring folding chairs. However, if you need a small pop-up tent or an umbrella, please set it up at the rear to avoid blocking anyone else's view. Please secure anything that could possibly get blown down onto the drop zone. This is a safety factor and will be strictly enforced. Also, for safety reasons, no pets are allowed other than documented and marked service animals. When most of us think of the VA, the first things that come to mind are medical care and perhaps disability payments. But the VA provides several other services, and one of the most meaningful is also one of the least known and appreciated. VA Providence's Employment Resource Center provides vocational services and directly connects veterans with potential employers. So far in 2026, the center has hosted 15 employment-focused events. More than 300 veterans have attended job fairs, hiring events, workshops, and resource centers sessions. Organizations partnering with the VA have included Coca-Cola, Plumbers and Fitters Local 51, Amgen Operating Engineers Local 57, Ocean State Job Lot, the Pawtucket Fire Department, Bally's, and Citizens Bank. The most important number is 45, according to Justice Sharon at VA Providence. That's the approximate number of veterans who have already been hired by local employers as a direct result of these events. Future hiring sessions include DATCO Motor Coach on July 28th, Coastal One Credit Union on August 4th, and Sodexco Food Services on August 25th. There's even an August 11th session on learning how to sell on eBay. Sessions usually take place on Tuesday afternoons at Building 39, the computer lab of the main VA facility at 830 Chalkstone Ave in Providence. Details for upcoming events are listed on the VA Providence website at Providence Healthcare Events. To learn more about upcoming employment events, call Kimberly Kralicki at 401-457-3099. A Newport tourism topic in election. Newporters know there are certain summer weekends when traffic grinds to a halt. You stock up on provisions beforehand, hunker down at home, and don't venture out unless you can time it perfectly. But no one expected that on a seemingly random Friday in June. Residents set out on routine errands and were caught off guard when a 10-minute trip across town suddenly became an hour-and-a-half-long ordeal. All over town, it was gridlock, said Beth Cullen, an at-large candidate for Newport City Council. No one could move. The crowds were drawn to two major events that day, as well as perfect beach weather at the start of a three-day weekend. Cullen said the episode was likely a flashing red light, warning that Newport was being stretched beyond its capacity. Concerns that Newport is suffering from over-tourism and becoming increasingly unlivable are front and center in this year's city council election. The city's population has shrunk as middle-class families are replaced by short-term rentals and second homes, and some residents feel as though the city is cracking under the strain of tourism, but has little to show for it. If it's not the number one issue, it will at least be in the top three, observed Ward 3 Councilman Dave Carlin, who is running unopposed for re-election. Newport has either reached its boiling point or is very fast approaching it, much faster than the speed limit, he said. Most residents agree that Newport area benefits from tourism. A recent survey conducted by Discover Newport found that only 43% feel that the positive impacts outweigh the negatives, and just 13% say that local government strikes a balance between visitor satisfaction and resident quality of life. The controversy over the new hotel being constructed on Bellevue Avenue has sparked a broader debate about how much tourism is too much. How many cruise ship passengers, festival goers, antique car enthusiasts, the Gilded Age fans, bachelorettes, marathoners, influencers, and wedding guests can the city handle? I think residents have gotten to a point where they are saying enough is enough, said City Councilwoman Stephanie Smythe, who's pushed to limit the development of new hotels. The frustration isn't new, she added, but it's getting louder. Tourism helped Newport rebound after the Navy fleet left. On a summer Saturday in Newport, when at least seven weddings are taking place simultaneously and the line for Nitro Bar wraps around the block, it's hard to grasp how bleak the city's prospects seem when the Navy fleet left in 1973. People lost their jobs, families had to move, recorded Jean Marie Napolitano, who has served on the Newport City Council for more than three decades and plans to step down at the end of the year. It was just horrible. The city, desperate to reinvent its economy, turned to tourism. By 2018, visitor spending added up to nearly $1 billion a year. Today, more than a third of the jobs in Newport are tourism-related, according to a presentation at a recent comprehensive plan workshop. Just one large hotel, the Newport Marriott, contributes as much property tax revenue as 234 homes in the Fifth Ward. Newport's tourism is the lifeline for the city, Councilwoman Lynn Segley, who is not seeking re-election this year, wrote in an email. I understand that people get frustrated with traffic in the summer, but traffic has been an issue for as long as I can remember, 50 years or so. Some residents argue that Newport needs to become less dependent on tourism and should limit further growth. Others contend that the city has no other viable industry. That's nonsense, said Cullen, but that's the mentality of the leadership we've had running our city for a very long, long time. Cullen argues that the city needs to diversify its economy. She'd like to see more emphasis on preparing students to work at the Naval Undersea Warfare Center, which employs highly educated engineers and professors and has an economic impact in the billions, she said. The ships left, she pointed out, but the Navy didn't. Smythe, who works at the Naval Undersea Warfare Center, similarly feels that the sector of the economy is often overlooked and worries that Newport is putting all its eggs in one basket. Residents have grown fed up with our out-of-control development and feel that the city is at a tipping point, she said. In June, Smythe introduced a resolution that would have directed city staff to identify ways to prevent or substantially limit additional hotels. Roughly a dozen residents voiced enthusiastic support for the measure, but the council ultimately voted it down. I left that meeting feeling so dismayed and really angry, said Taryn Marza, who decided to run for office a few days later. She's now seeking an at-large seat on the council, frustrated by what she saw as an unwillingness to listen to residents' concerns. I am not going to sit here and pretend that I have all the answers, she said. I just personally want to be part of a group of people who are looking to find answers together. Newporters are used to welcoming, or at least tolerating, an estimated 4 million visitors a year. Busy summer weekends when the city's population swells to more than four times its usual size are nothing new. Still, some long-time residents insist that Newport feels more crowded than ever. Residents have noticed a massive change within the last 5 years, Carlin said. Congestion seems to get worse and worse. Some argue that Newport is suffering from over-tourism, a term often used to describe overcrowded destinations such as Venice and Barcelona, where the number of visitors detracts from the residents' quality of life. I think it's important to acknowledge people's lived experiences, said Victoria Simonino, president and CEO of Discover Newport. If someone has spent an hour sitting in traffic on a beautiful Saturday in July, their frustration is real. That said, she added, there's a distinction between seasonal congestion and year-round over-tourism. Newport has always experienced peak demand during a relatively small number of summer weekends and major events, but it isn't at capacity during the shoulder season or midweek, she said. Springtime events such as Daffodil Days and the fall cruise ship season have helped draw visitors to the city at quieter times of the year. But an unexpected traffic jam in April can add to the perception that tourism is becoming harder and harder to escape. People are coming earlier and staying longer into the fall. So there's not really a break, said Emily Conklin, who is running for a council seat in Ward 2. Whether it's actually over-tourism or whether it's just that residents have hit their limit, I think there's really not much daylight between those two things. It's hard to tell if tourism has really exploded or if it's just less contained. Hundreds of short-term rentals have sprung up in nearly every corner of the city, including blue-collar neighborhoods, where out-of-town visitors rarely ventured before. A lot of locals have seen their neighborhoods change and empty out, said Jane Leboeuf, who is running for an at-large seat on the city council. Newporters used to be able to dodge summertime traffic by relying on quiet side streets and back roads. Now, thanks to apps such as Waze, those streets are just as crowded. Mars's Street, one of the locals' secret shortcuts, is now a slow-moving parade of giant SUVs with out-of-state plates. Driving anywhere in summertime is an exercise in frustration, but riding a bike feels unsafe, she said. When you have all these people driving around, not knowing where they're going, I just don't trust that somebody's not going to take a last-minute turn or come down a one-way street, she said. In summer, you can hear the money pouring into Newport as tour buses wheeze down the Bellevue Avenue and wheeled suitcases clatter over cobblestone streets. Some residents wonder why the city doesn't have more to show for it. Hotels generate millions in tax revenue, but most of that money gets sent upstate and is redistributed to other communities or used to promote more tourism. When a tourist shells out $1,344 for a prime room at the Marriott on a Saturday night in August, for instance, the city only gets about a quarter of the taxes, about $43. Another $28 goes to Discover Newport, the region's tourism marketing council. Some residents think it's time for that to change. As they see it, Newport has already been discovered. Maybe Newport doesn't need as much marketing as in years past, said Christine Sullivan, who is running for an at-large seat on the City Council. She'd like to see that money used for improving critical infrastructure, such as roads and sewers instead. Simino said that Discover Newport's mission isn't to drive more visitors into the busiest days of the summer. Instead, the council is working to spread visitation more evenly throughout the year and throughout the region, she said. When Discover Newport surveyed residents, 83% said they wanted hotel and lodging taxes used for local services rather than promoting more tourism. A majority said that tourism was driving up costs and making housing less affordable, and nearly 90% agreed that planned and controlled tourism development was needed. The results confirmed what many of us already knew. Residents overwhelmingly recognize tourism's economic importance, but they also have legitimate concerns about issues like traffic, congestion, parking, housing affordability, and infrastructure, Cimino said in a statement. Tourism contributes to those problems, she added, but it isn't solely responsible for creating them. Conklin and Marza both said that they'd like to see the city ask more from developers, for instance, requiring community benefits agreements. Right now, we're not getting a bigger library or a community pool or a place for concerts, Marza said. We're not getting anything, really, in return for these hotels. Now for a change of pace, today in history. Today is July 27th, but on this date, in 1789, U.S. President George Washington signed legislation that established the Department of Foreign Affairs. It's known as the first federal agency of the newly formed United States and was later renamed the Department of State. And then in 1890, Dutch post-impressionist artist and painter Vincent van Gogh shot himself in the chest in the wheat fields of Zavassur, always outside of Paris. He died 2 days later. And then we get to 1919. A race riot ignited between black and white residents in Chicago when white beachgoers pelted Eugene Williams and his friends with rocks at the Southside Beach. Williams drowned, but police refused to arrest the man responsible for his death. Riots broke out, leading to 38 deaths and more than 500 injuries. And then we go to 1921. Surgeon Frederick Benting and medical student Charles Best successfully isolated the sugar-regulating hormone insulin in a lab at the University of Toronto. Months later, with the help of biochemist John McLeod, an insulin treatment was created, tested on humans. The discovery revolutionized diabetes treatment, saving countless lives. Benting and McLeod were both awarded the Nobel Prize in Psychology or Medicine for their work. And in 1940, Bugs Bunny was first introduced in his fully realized incarnation with the release of Warner Brothers' animated short film, A Wild Hare. Previous prototypes of Bugs appeared in various cartoons. And also from the Providence Journal, why a private beach in Rhode Island is being praised by shore access advocates. Shoreline access can be an acrimonious matter in Rhode Island. Advocates have long clashed with homeowners and private beach clubs who try to limit access to the shoreline. But one beach park in Westerly is drawing praise for its approach to the issue. Dunes Park Beach, a small strip of sand on Weepabog Beachway, that offers parking for recreational vehicles and cars, as well as access to bathhouses, has put up signs notifying people where their private property ends and where the public access to the shoreline begins. The signs have a graphic that shows people can walk up to 10 feet above the high tide line along the beach. A QR code leads to a shoreline access bill that went into effect in 2023. The signs were installed so that people could easily identify where they can access the beach without paying a fee to use the park's private facilities, according to a statement attributed to the Dunes Park Beach Management. Our intent is not to discourage public access, but rather to reduce confusion by clearly distinguishing between public beach access and the private property and amenities maintained by Dunes Park, the statement said. The park's approach has not gone unnoticed. Lisa Newman, a resident of Connecticut who is a home in Charlestown, notices them on a recent visit. Newman remembers as an 8-year-old being chased off the beaches by homeowners who thought that they could control access to the shoreline. She would tell them her great uncle didn't die on a beach in Normandy in World War II to have his family told they could not access the beach back home. "I've been standing up for myself for a long time," she said. But she was pleasantly surprised when she saw the signs at Dunes Park Beach. To see the sandwich board explaining what the current law they're using is above the high tide line, I thought that was a huge improvement, Newman said. She took photos of the signs and posted them in the Facebook group for people interested in shoreline access in Rhode Island. The post got over 600 likes. One person commented with a photo that seemed to have been taken near the Windjammer Surf Bar in Westerly, where similar signs were posted. Dozens of other comments celebrated the post, a small victory for shoreline access advocates in Rhode Island. "Wow, it's working," wrote one, "crystal clear. No need to brandish weapons."
1: 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Here is today's weather forecast from the Talking Information Center. Today's weather is going to be sunny with degrees high near 83. Tonight's weather is going to be mostly clear with degrees low around 64. And tomorrow's weather is going to be mostly sunny, then isolated showers with degrees high near 85. The sun rose today at 5:30 a.m. and the sun will set today at 8:09 p.m. Stay tuned for more on the Talking Information Center.
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12: Good day, this is Steve at the Talking Information Center with this week's Hannaford grocery ad. Your Hannaford ad is effective Sunday, the 26th of July, and runs through Saturday, August 1st. Here's the front page. And right on the front page, they have the deli deal of the week, which is something a little unusual. As you know, it's a 1 pound meat and 1/2 pound cheese combo sandwich. This week is Hannaford, Smithfield honey ham. And Hannaford White American Cheese, $6. 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

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Folks, that is your Hannaford grocery ad. Your Hannaford ad is effective Sunday, the 26th of July, and runs through Saturday, August 1st. This is Steve at the Talking Information Center. It's been my pleasure

0: 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Have a wonderful weekend. Good day.
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0: Good day, this is Steve of the Talking Information Center with this week's Trukey's Grocery Ad. Yatruki's ad is effective Sunday, the 26th of July, and runs through Saturday, August 1st. 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Your Trukey's ad is effective Sunday, the 26th of July, and runs through Saturday, August 1st. This is Steve of the Talking Information Center. It's been my pleasure reading the Trukey's ad for you today. Have a wonderful weekend. Good day.

0: Here is today's weather forecast from the Talking Information Center. Today's weather is going to be sunny with degrees high near 83. Tonight's weather is going to be mostly clear with degrees low around 64. And tomorrow's weather is going to be mostly sunny, then isolated showers with degrees high near 85. The sun rose today at 5:30 a.m. and the sun will set today at 8:09 p.m. Stay tuned for more on the Talking Information Center.
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9: 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We have Red Bull energy drinks. 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

0: 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Again, these deals are valid from July 26th through August 1st with your My Walgreens card. I'm Mike, and thank you for listening to the Talking Information Center.
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19: Here is today's weather forecast from the Talking Information Center. Today's weather is going to be sunny with degrees high near 83. Tonight's weather is going to be mostly clear with degrees low around 64. And tomorrow's weather is going to be mostly sunny, then isolated showers with degrees high near 85. The sun rose today at 5:30 a.m. and the sun will set today at 8:09 p.m. Stay tuned for more on the Talking Information Center.
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24: This is Cody Boynes on Monday, July 27th, reading for the Talking Information Center for the Associated Press News. U.S. and Iran pause their attacks after days of escalation. The United States and Iran paused their attacks for a second straight day Sunday as efforts continued to bring them back to negotiations on an interim ceasefire deal largely undermined by recent exchange of fire. It was not clear why the U.S. has paused after targeting Iranian coastal areas and infrastructure in a nearly two-week escalation sparked by Iran's firings at ships trying to transit the Strait of Hormuz. The Pentagon did not respond to questions. U.S. President Donald Trump is giving talk some space. He's giving it a little bit of room, Mike Waltz, the U.S. ambassador to the United Nations, told Fox News. We have both Oman and Iran and a number of other negotiators engaged at every level, from the most serious levels all the way down to the technical level over the past few weeks, and particularly in the past few days. Waltz dismissed the idea of the U.S. stockpile of intercept.